0: It was huge. In fact, when I saw the bill the first time, I thought maybe one of our kids had been kidnapped and this was a ransom note. It just seemed crazy high. But that was a wake-up call to me because we had to really scramble to come up with the money for the property tax bill. But ever since then, we've been taking 1/12th of the annual amount of all of these, kind of what I like to call periodic bills or expenses, things you're spending money on sometime during the year, but not necessarily every month. And we're setting it aside into savings so that when the bill comes due, the money is there. This is a great thing to do for vacations, for Christmas gifts, for the annual home insurance bill, the semi-annual car insurance bill. If you can put aside 1/12th of the annual amount of all such bills and expenses, and then the money will be there when the bill comes due, and that's a beautiful thing.
1: You know, and I agree. I mean, it takes a little discipline. I think Gene and I did the old envelope thing early on.
0: Yeah, very effective.
1: Just put actual cash in envelopes, and then we did start stealing from here or there, but you know, as long as it works, right? You're not going over anything.
0: Yeah, it's okay.
1: I mean, it's really just, it's right there for you to see and to feel and to touch.
0: Right.
1: But part of that was paying off those semi-annual or annual payments regularly, you know, just tuck it in that envelope and then go turn it into the checking account, write the check for it.
0: Yeah, it was one of the most freeing things that we did, this idea of setting aside 1/12th of the annual amount of all these periodic bills and expenses. I mean, if you take a vacation and then you figure out how to pay for it afterwards, that really puts a damper on the vacation. But if you go on a vacation and you've been saving for it month by month,
1: then you have fun.
0: That just adds a lot more peace and enjoyment
1: to it. It's not a burden. How am I going to pay this off, right?
0: That's right.
1: You know, in that regard with the house, it's really important for younger couples particularly. That's a great goal, and that house becomes a great asset for you. If you hit something and you need to borrow against it, that can be something you can do. You don't want to do that, but you know, again, your house and being owned is a great asset. The point I'm making there is states where the state tax is high, the real estate tax is high, like you said, $12,000 a year.
0: Yeah.
1: You have to calculate that before you buy, because it might be wise to continue to rent until you can accommodate a $12,000 annual tax payment.
0: Yeah, for sure. Yeah, and there are a lot of expenses people don't realize when buying a house. I mean, for sure you should account for the taxes, the upkeep on the house.
1: Yeah.
0: That's a really big one. When I look at people's budgets, I see time and time again either no money or not enough money set aside for both home repairs and maintenance and also for cars as well. So that can be a real wake-up call for people when they see just how much it costs. Typically, I recommend 1.5% of the purchase price. So you got a $400,000 house. That's $6,000 a year for maintenance and repairs, so that's $500 a month. That sounds like a lot of money that maybe people weren't planning for, but that would be the better part of wisdom to purchase a house where you can do that.
1: Yeah, let me say for an RV trailer or a boat, you can like quadruple that amount.
2: 100%.
1: Those things, you know, Gene and I love camping, and so we progressed, you know, we did tents, and then we did eventually a fifth wheel. And I was shocked at the upkeep. I'm sure I spent as much on maintenance as I did on buying the thing, because I got a screaming deal on it. But man, it was a lot. It was always $600 to $1,000 to replace the converter, tires, chassis, suspension. I mean, you're going, I think they do this on purpose. They build those things to 80% of what's required. Then you got to spend the extra 20% to make sure it's roadworthy.
0: Wouldn't be surprised.
1: But what's that great saying about boats? Your best 2 days are the day you buy and the day you sell it.
0: I was just thinking that.
1: But sometimes it's exciting for young couples and they overreach and do something like that and don't count those costs.
0: Yeah.
1: And you really need to.
0: Really important to do that work up front before you get to the showroom.
1: Talk to people who have owned it.
0: Yeah, absolutely. That's the best thing. There's a great book on decision making out there that is this funny kind of look throughout the book about how people tend to make bad decisions. And at the end of the book, the advice that he netted out the advice is exactly what you just said. Talk to other people who've made that decision and see how that worked out for them and what would they have done differently.
1: You know, this idea just struck me, but Gene and I have a will. I hope everybody has a will as well.
0: Yeah.
1: But, you know, one of the things that we talked about is if we can afford to do those things, because camping was so big for our family, for Trent and Troy growing up. They love it. They have said many times, those were the best experiences of our family.
0: Yeah.
1: And so, you know, as you get older and your kids get married and they have kids, what a wonderful thing. If you can afford it, why not do that for your young adult children with your grandkids, right, and maybe spring for that and take care of that so they can have those experiences if they can't afford it. Would that be a good way to spend some money, perhaps?
0: Absolutely.
1: Without spoiling them.
0: Yeah. I mean, and you said the keywords, as long as you can afford it. If you've got the wherewithal to set aside a certain amount of money for vacations, that tends to be the most satisfying way to spend money, is having experiences together. In our household, I drive an older car by choice. I would rather, you know, and that's an important skill, is to learn to make trade-offs based on what's most important. I love to travel. I love the memories we've made as a family when we've traveled and had adventures together. So I will happily drive an older car in order to make that happen.
1: You recommend allocating 15% of our income into savings and investment. Could you cover those? 15% seems reasonable. A lot of companies give matching opportunities, right, to a certain percentage.
0: That's like, right,
1: 5%, 6%, 7%, 10%.
0: Yeah.
1: So in looking at that, when you're kind of lean, what do you do as a young couple?
0: Yeah. Well, again, it starts with that orientation of the five things you can do with money. We step back from the circumstances where there's a lot of emotion and a lot of, you know, we can't possibly make this happen sort of thing. And we say, we are committed to giving the first portion to the Lord's work in the world. We're going to save and invest the next portions, and then we're going to spend. So it starts with stepping back and kind of creating this idealistic plan and then stepping into it. You might have to start with saving less, saving 5% of income, but be committed to growing that over time. But that 15% threshold, which is saving and investing, you know, build that emergency fund first, build that big ticket item replacement fund, as I talk about in the book, money you allocate for these periodic bills and expenses, that isn't extra savings. That isn't part of the 15%. That should just be on your cash flow plan. You've got a $1,200 insurance bill, it's $100 a month, so that's already there. But the 15% will help you build a sufficient emergency fund, and then once that's built, you can start to invest that money.
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1: Matt, you describe our spending types. Now we're getting into the nitty-gritty. Yeah. And this goes back to those common labels from psychology, the choleric, the sanguine, the phlegmatic, and then melancholy. So let's hit those. The choleric, what is our financial connection to that personality type?
0: Yeah, and the fact is there are financial connections to each one of these temperaments, which I think is really fascinating. I mean, I think temperament's a fascinating topic unto itself. If you do that as a couple, you discover how God has uniquely wired you, and it's just, once you figure it out, it's as if somebody's been watching you all of your life, and they know things about you that you didn't realize other people knew. So it's a fascinating discovery that you can do together. But the choleric is the type A, hard charging, get it done, very disciplined sort of person. And financially, they can be really good at pursuing goals and tackling goals. So if you've got a lot of debt and you're going to set a choleric on the path of getting out of debt, they will get it done. Every temperament type has certain financial strengths and certain financial weaknesses. So the choleric can be so focused on getting things done that in a marriage relationship, they can tend to run ahead of a spouse sometimes and maybe make investments without talking about them or make certain purchases without discussions. So they need to slow down a little bit and make sure they're including their spouse.
1: No, that's good. Okay, let's move to sanguine.
0: Yeah, the sanguine is the life of the party, outgoing, extroverted sort of person. Everybody loves to be around the sanguine. On the strength side, financially, sanguines tend to be very generous. They tend to be very generous and giving to the Lord's work, generous in giving gifts. They really take a lot of fun and value out of that. On the downside financially, because like I said, each temperament has both a strength and a weakness, financially, they tend to not take to the use of a budget. You know, that's too analytical.
1: Being an extrovert, I can relate to that.
2: So that is a flashpoint, obviously, in the marriage.
0: It can be, yeah, especially if people with very different temperaments, which is very common, come together in marriage, that can be. So it's really helpful to understand that. You know, someone who's a melancholic temperament type really takes to the use of a budget. Marry someone with a sanguine temperament type who really doesn't take to the use of a budget. Well, hey, it'd be the better part of wisdom to have the melancholic person take care of the budget, talk about it, kind of lead the discussions about it. Both need to be involved in setting goals and that sort of thing, but don't expect the sanguine to suddenly become an accountant. Yeah. It's not going to happen.
2: Okay, and then what about phlegmatic?
0: Yeah.
2: What about those folks?
0: So the phlegmatic temperament, this tends to be the most likable temperament of all four. They're very likable. They're very peaceable. They're very easygoing and kind of steady as you go. Employers love to have people with a phlegmatic temperament on the payroll because they will show up on time and they will get the job done. They're kind of what the Bible might describe as the steady plotters out there. On the downside, I mean, this is both a positive and a negative wrapped in one. They tend to be savers. So it can be a good thing to save money, but they can tend to be kind of cheap as well. So letting go of that money that they've saved can be a challenge for them.
1: That's funny. So are there good matchups here? That you know, is this part of the premarital counseling?
0: Yeah.
1: Oh, you're choleric. Well, you should be up with a phlegmatic. And
0: yeah, I'm not sure that that's even possible. I mean,
1: Well, let me ask it that way. You can probably have a different approach, even though that may be your core. That's what we would say with marriage counseling. I mean, these are your base operating systems.
0: Yeah.
1: But you can learn new operating systems.
0: Yeah, you can learn to manage it.
1: Yeah.
0: Your temperament is not going to change over your lifetime, but you can learn to manage your temperament. You know, my primary is choleric, and so I'm very project-oriented. I've had to learn, and believe me, I'm still learning, you know, people first, then projects. Mm-hmm. I've had to really learn that. And don't run over people in pursuit of getting a project done. So we can learn to manage these things, but our temperament, our core tendencies, typically don't change.
1: Okay, what do you think you are, John?
2: I don't know. I was going to turn it back to Matt and ask him. Yeah, go ahead. Disclose.
1: No, I think it's probably a combo, but yeah. I think I definitely have that sanguine thing. But I can be pretty pragmatic, too.
0: Yeah, well, we each have a primary and a secondary, and there may be elements of the other two in our makeup as well. But we typically have a primary and a secondary, and they can show up in different circumstances sometimes. Maybe a high-stress situation, you're more one than the other. Maybe in a purchase decision, you're more one than the other. So it's a fascinating, you're not just going to get this done in one sitting. You're going to discover this over time.
1: You know, so often in marriage, opposites do attract.
0: Yeah.
1: I know it's an 80-20 rule. If you're saying, well, not my husband and me, okay, that's fine. You may be the same. But generally speaking, opposites will attract in certain key areas. In counseling couples and finances, do you find that is true with these four distinctions, that opposites tend to attract?
0: Absolutely. And especially spenders tend to marry savers and savers tend to marry spenders.
1: Why did God do this?
0: You know, and it's kind of fun when you're dating. Oh, this
1: kind
0: person,
1: of fun.
0: Yeah, this person comes at money so differently. Isn't that kind of cute and fun and sort of winsome? But then you get married and those things that were so sort of fun are now it's serious.
1: Well, now the hard work of marriage starts.
0: Yeah.
1: Right? How to become selfless.
0: That's right.
1: And have a better attitude toward the opposite.
0: Yeah, but if you can learn to manage your temperaments, where you learn to play to each other's strengths and kind of work around, manage around each other's weaknesses, that can be a really beautiful thing, but it's not the easiest thing. It takes time and intentionality.
1: Yeah. You also speak to the delusions of dinkhood.
0: Yeah.
1: So you got to remind us, what does dinkdom mean? And then what are those delusions of dinkhood?
0: Right. So dink is double income, no kids. You know, when couples come together, typically today, both are working. And so it's very easy to start to envision the sort of life you could live with these two incomes combined now. We just need one place to live, but we've got these two incomes, and you can start to dream of this really big life.
1: Or you set patterns of expense that won't be sustainable once you have additional expenses come into the home, like kids.
0: That's right. And so I remember sitting across the table from a couple where they had a big life going. They had a very nice house that required a hefty portion of both of their big incomes. They had two leased vehicles. They had nights on the town. And then one of them lost their job. Mm. And now there's stress. Now there's even some anger between them about the loss of the job and what that means to their lifestyle. So I really encourage couples to go slow with a house purchase decision. Make sure that it's something you can truly afford. You've got certain principles I've come to over time. I'm just geeky enough to have run the numbers on a lot of different size households and different income levels.
1: Choleric.
0: Exactly. With a secondary of Mellencox.
1: Yeah, right.
0: So that really...
1: Mr. Numbers.
0: Yeah. So 25% of monthly gross income for the combination of mortgage, taxes, and insurance is pretty much the max that I think a couple can spend on housing. All the better if it's more like 20%. And here's the kicker. I really encourage people to try to do that on one income. Mm-hmm. And people say, what? That's impossible. But I'll tell you, the best financial advice that Jude and I got when we were getting married is to base your lifestyle and major purchase decisions on one income. So that's what we did. When we bought, we rented for the first 10 months and we bought a condo, and the condo we could afford on my income alone. We both had a vision of Jude being able to stay home with kids if God blessed us in that way. And so we were working toward that. But even if a couple doesn't have kids, if you're building your lifestyle on two incomes, it's a big problem and a big stress point if one of them loses their job. So buy a house you can afford on one income and set your lifestyle accordingly.
1: Yeah. Hey, let me ask you, and this is serious, and I think it would have popped up in some young people's minds today. I mean, this fear that really exists in 20, 30-somethings about having children because they're so expensive, and they get bombarded with that. You're going to spend $250,000. I don't know what the latest number is, but that was a number I saw from somebody. I don't know if they were pro-family or anti-family, but that number of $250,000 was the average amount a couple will spend 0 to 18 on a child.
0: Yeah.
1: And they get panicked. Where's that money coming from?
0: Right.
1: But that's, you know, again, even if that's accurate, that's over 18 years.
0: Right.
1: So speak to that fear that is gripping so many young couples right now, that more and more are deciding not to have children, which is antithetical to the Lord's blessing for us, I believe.
0: Yeah. Yeah, I totally agree. And what you just said makes all the sense in the world, that you see these big numbers, but if you amortize that over time, it becomes a much smaller number. And in a really practical way, I tell couples, newly married couples, that, you know, because that often comes up, how much will kids cost and how can we prepare for that? But if you think about what you're spending money now as a couple without kids, you're spending money on entertainment and certain types of vacations and certain other things, that those expenses will tend to change when you have kids. You know, kids, when they're really young, they don't have a lot of needs. You don't need to go on some fancy vacation, and they'll be really happy with certain very simple things. Your money will get freed up in one area to be available for the next area. So in a really practical sense, you can make it work that way. But I think in a bigger picture sense, I mean, I can just speak from my own personal experience. Sorry. I can just speak from my own personal experience that kids... Sorry.
1: It's the blessing. This is who's going to be with you when you're on your deathbed.
2: Yeah.
1: This is what life is about. It's not about cars and boats and houses. It's about the people that you bring into the world and teach them how to be lovely, hopefully God-following people. I mean, that's where I get my greatest reward, is through my boys.
0: My marriage with Jude and our kids, those are the greatest joys, the greatest, most meaningful parts of life, is our family. And so don't miss that. Don't read a headline about the cost of kids and then miss that.
1: Many regrets.
0: I remember a time when money was especially tight. I was self-employed. I was writing and speaking. And there were a couple of events I did that then didn't end up getting paid for. And I remember being very stressed about it. And I remember getting up in the middle of the night and going and looking in. And our kids. And I just thought, this is what it's about. You know, the bills will get paid. Things will work their way out. But don't miss the blessing that family is. Don't miss the blessing the kids are. They're a ton of work. You'll be stressed at times. You'll be worried at times. And there's nothing greater. There's no greater gift than family. I
1: so agree, obviously. Yeah. But, you know, again, so many young people are gripped with that fear. And the spirit of fear is not from God.
0: You know, money,
1: and things do get met. Those needs get met somehow.
0: That's right. Money shouldn't rule. One of the couples I interviewed, this great couple, I first met them when they were in their 20s and just out of college, and both working in full-time ministry, and they were just this cool, fun couple to get to know, really doing things right from the very beginning. They thought they couldn't tithe, but they used a budget, a really practical tool, and found that they could. And now I caught up with them 15 years later. They've got three kids. One is severely disabled. And you think, boy, young kids, that's a stressful time of life unto itself. But you throw into the mix a severely disabled child, they would have every reason to be stressed. When I reconnect with them, they were so at peace. It was remarkable. And money isn't the only factor that leads to that peace. But for them, financially, understanding each other's temperaments enabled them to, as they said, bend toward each other, to build greater unity in their marriage. And they also said that, you know, we know where our money's going and what's happening financially because we're using this crazy tool that people don't like called a budget that turns out to be very effective. But money doesn't rule. That's a value we've established in our lives, that if we go to a restaurant, we meet a server who clearly has some need and it's not in our budget to bless them with some extra tip, we're going to bless them with that extra tip. Money doesn't rule. We manage money, we're good stewards of money, but money doesn't rule. You know, Ron Blue, who wrote the first biblical money management book I ever read called Master Your Money, he said, don't plan God out of your finances. You know, we're called to be planners. The plans of the diligent lead to profit as surely as haste leads to poverty, but don't plan God out of your finances. You can plan and organize and envision, but ultimately, you've got to leave room for the leadings of the Holy Spirit.
1: Mm. Well, Matt, I can clearly see where this is connected with your emotions. And I love it because I think right at the end here, you have really probably done your most effective teaching for us, you know, in terms of perspective and thought and how to put it in the right order. Mm. And it comes right from your heart.
0: Well, you know, Jim, I heard a quote recently that it's been very... Sorry. It's been very impactful. And that quote simply says, you always know when you're doing something for the first time. You rarely know when you're doing something for the last time. Hmm. We can't take life for granted. Hmm. And we can't take the people that we love for granted. So my encouragement to couples is to treat life like the gift that it is. And if they will orient their money and their marriage around glorifying God as best they can, around loving each other, use money, be thinking about what financial decision would express best my love for my spouse. How can I organize money in a way that would be good for our relationship? And if they can organize their use of money around making the difference that God uniquely had in mind in bringing them together in marriage, that will set them on a very, very good path.
1: Whew, what a place to end. And Matt, you've kind of brought the wood, as we say in baseball lingo, but thank you for investing the time to do the research to create this book and to help young couples, but all couples really, better understand how to put money in its place and to do it well. So thank you for being with us.
0: Thank you. I appreciate the opportunity.
1: Let me turn to the listener. I want to encourage you to get a copy of this terrific resource, Starting Strong, Discovering the Good That Money Can Do in Your Marriage. Matt's book is packed with great insights for couples. It even includes specific recommendations for things like savings accounts and investments that we weren't able to cover in detail today. Mm-hmm. And when you give a donation of any amount to Focus on the Family, we'll send you a copy of Matt's book to say thank you for partnering with us in the ministry. And if you can't afford it, get in touch with us and we'll get it to you, and trust others will cover the cost of that. Let me give you an example how every dollar counts. We're counting on contributors to help us strengthen marriages, equip parents, save preborn babies, and share the hope of the gospel. Those are kind of the core themes that Focus on the Family. Mm-hmm. And when you contribute to Focus on the Family, you're providing help to parents and grandparents like Susan from California, who wrote in to tell us this. My husband and I were having financial problems early in our marriage, and Focus on the Family provided resources and information to help us learn to manage our money. Then, when my youngest daughter was having a crisis pregnancy, I had her call Focus on the Family. Someone at the end of the line said a lot of the right words to help her to know that abortion was not the answer. She ended up having our grandson, marrying his father, and having the best life ever. Our grandson is our bundle of love and joy, now 2 years old. Life is always the best choice. No regrets. Thank you for being at the end of the phone when she called. Yeah. Whew, that's getting me choked up. Take it away, John.
2: 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I'm John Fuller, inviting you back as we once again help you and your family thrive in Christ.

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4: When Jesus identifies himself with the Son of Man in front of Jewish people of the first century, they understood what he was saying. 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And so when Jesus calls himself the Son of Man, he is describing himself not only in terms of his activity, but he's describing his origin. He's telling us where he comes from.
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5: There are three words at the heart of today's message. Not a slogan, not a bumper sticker, but a declaration that has the power to reorient your entire life. God is love. It sounds so simple, but how do we wrap our minds around the love of God? Today on Insight for Living, Chuck Swindoll surveys the Bible, guiding us toward an understanding of divine love that's both theologically honest and deeply personal. Whatever you're carrying today, whatever you've done or left undone, this is for you. Chuck titled his message, The Love of God.
6: On your way toward the New Testament, stop off at Jeremiah chapter 31, verse 3. The Lord appeared to him from afar, saying, I have loved you with an everlasting love. Therefore, I have drawn you with loving kindness. We're getting close to unconditional here, aren't we? There are moments, I'm going to be real candid here and vulnerable. There are moments I'm sort of overwhelmed with the love of my wife for me. And she's been far more faithful to tell me about her love for me than I have to say it to her. It was a few weeks ago, it was a hot summer day, and her car had gotten dirty in the rainstorm, and the clouds had gone away and sun had come. It was Saturday morning, and I thought, I need to get her car cleaned up for her. So I sat down in her car, and I could smell her perfume that lingered in her car. And in one of those unusual moments, I thought, man, I love this woman. So I got a little Post-it and I write on it, I love you. And I thought, okay, well, I can do better than that, you know? And so I'm gonna write a little bigger so she won't miss it. And I wrote, I love you, and I underscore love. And then I thought, well, shoot, I'm going to fill the whole page. So I did, I love you. And I just filled the whole thing and I stuck it on her dashboard. So I took the car to have it cleaned and forgot that I'd stuck it on a dashboard. And so, I mean, those people cleaning that car, boy, did they clean that car. I mean, it just... And I got back in it, and the guy who was giving me the keys at this little joint said, hey, nice note. What may not surprise you is about 3 weeks ago, about 3 weeks later, which was yesterday morning, I got in the car to do it again, and that note's still on the dashboard. Why? Because there's something about knowing you're loved that covers up everything else. It's an everlasting love. And he writes that love note to you in a dozen different ways. It's just, the world being what it is, we miss reading it. Because the culture teaches us that if things are going well, then that proves somebody loves us. With God, whether it is well or hard, whether it is life or death, whether you feel like it or deserve to hear it, or on the opposite extreme, you're the last one he ought to be saying it to, certainly in your neighborhood, it's still true. He loves you. It's a love so great that he put his son on a cross for us. You talk about love. John chapter 3. John chapter 3. Here it is. Verse 14, as Moses lifted up the serpent in the wilderness, even so must the Son of Man be lifted up, so that whoever believes will in him have eternal life. I'll watch closely. Imagine it. Imagine it, dads. Imagine it, mothers. God so loved the world that he gave his only begotten Son. He gave his Son. To whom? To the world. That whoever believes in him shall not perish, but have eternal life. How good is that? He so loved us that he knew there could never be a relationship as long as we operate on our own. I mean, look at our lives. You talk about a mess. You talk about baggage and garbage. We could know the secrets of the people in this room, there'd be scandals spread all over the city. And God knows all of the secrets. And he hasn't yet regretted putting his son on that cross for us. Why? Because it's the only way you could have a relationship. When you love someone, you want a relationship with them. He so loved the world. Are you part of the world? Last time I checked. If you wonder, do this. And if you feel air, you're part of the world, okay? If you question that, do it at a mirror. If a mirror fogs over, you're part of the world, okay? You're alive. He so loved you. He didn't loan you his son. He didn't make a bargain that if you clean up your life, his son's death will help you out. He gave his son. He gave his son. You have a son? You have a daughter? Imagine that. I think I love people deeply until I think about that. Chances are good I wouldn't sacrifice my son or daughter for any of those people. God did it for all of us. He so loved you and me that he gave him. So that what? So that we will never perish, but on the other hand, have life like him, eternal kind of life. And I left out the most important part. Whoever believes in him. That's it. Don't have to clean up your life. You can't if you tried. You have to believe in him. That's called the gospel. That's good news. He died for you on a cross. And you believe in him, you have eternal life with God. and a whole new beginning starts from the inside out. And goodness knows we need help from the inside out. You say, but I'm not a follower of Jesus. How can I be sure of that? Listen to the words of another. He writes this, I recently overheard a talk show host attempting to give a caller an ego boost. God loves you for what you are. You must see yourself as something special. After all, you are special to God. But that misses the whole point, he writes. God does not love us for what we are. He loves us in spite of what we are. Now, there's a little hope. You don't have to measure up for him to say you're among those that are loved. It's because you can't measure up that makes his love so special. You're not the one special. I'm not the one that's special. God is special. His son is special. It is only his love and his grace, this man writes, that gives our lives any significance at all. Maybe you're thinking it's a pretty harsh analysis to say there's nothing special about me. And in case that's your response, look at Romans chapter 3. And this is a good it's an autopsy. I'm just going to go ahead and say it. It's an autopsy of our inner being. It cuts down where no surgeon's scalpel can reach. And in case you need the reminder, look at what it says in verse 10 of Romans 3. As it is written, there's none righteous, not even one. There's none who understand. There's none who seeks for God. All have turned aside. Together they have become useless. There's none who does good. That means in our own flesh. Not even one. And now the autopsy, the throat, an open grave. With their tongues they keep deceiving. 14. Their mouths are full of cursing and bitterness. Their feet are swift to shed blood. Destruction and misery are in their paths. In the path of peace they have not known. There's no fear of God before their eyes. Now, I wanted that to be the black backdrop, the dark truth before you look at Romans 5:8. Look at this. In light of all of that, all of the things he has said about the throat, the tongue, the lips, the mouth, the feet, the path, all of them wrong direction, wrong motives, wrong actions. But look at verse 8 of Romans 5. God demonstrates his own love. There it is again. He demonstrates his love toward us in that while we were yet sinners, Christ died for us. That is the brilliant diamond that sits in the backdrop of Romans chapter 3. And it is resplendent in beauty. It stands in stark contrast to who we are and to how we respond in life and to it's almost more than we can take in. We need to get our theology straight when it comes to our culture. No one is righteous. No one understands without divine assistance. No one seeks God voluntarily. No one turns toward him. We all in our nature turn away from him. And you'll always have that nature turning away from him. At the weak moments, you will find yourself doubting him and resisting his will. And yet he loves us in spite of all the baggage and garbage we bring out of our culture and life before him. Well, I decided to do something very different because I think some of you might remember it better if I do it this way. I want to read you a story and then I want to read you a statement. And I want you to hear the story as if you're hearing it for the first time. So I'm not going to tell you where it is. I just want you to hear the story. And I want you to put yourself in the story. It's a story of a father's love. on behalf of a son who didn't deserve it and had spurned it. But the father never walked away.

famine through that country, and he began to hurt. So he signed on with a citizen there who assigned him to his fields to slop the pigs. He was so hungry, he would have eaten the corn cobs in the pig slop, but no one would give him any. That brought him to his senses. He said, all those farm hands working for my father sit down to three meals a day, and here I am starving to death. I'm going to go back to my father. I love that line. I'm not going to go back to my home, to my neighborhood, to my room, to my friends, to my bed, to the place of comfort, where I can get a shower, get cleaned up. I'm going to go back to whom? My father. That's a father's love. Never dawns on him that he can't. I'm going to go back to my father. I'll say to him, Father, I've sinned against God, and I've sinned before you, and I don't deserve to be called your son. Take me as a hired hand. He got right up and went home to his father, says again. While he was still a long way off. You're the great old dad. Standing there waiting, realizing it's his boy. While he was a long way off, his father saw him, his heart pounding. He ran out, embraced him, and repeatedly kissed him. Is that good or what? Watch this happen now. The father, he's all over the boy. And this boy stinks. This boy's dirty. And he starts his speech. Father, I've sinned against God. I've sinned before you, and I don't deserve. Stop, said the dad. Father wasn't listening. He called to the servant, said, quick, bring a clean set of clothes and dress him. Put the family ring on his finger and sandals on his feet. Get that grain-fed heifer and we'll roast it. We're going to have a feast. We're going to have a wonderful time. My son is here, given up for dead and now alive, given up for lost and now found. And they began to have a wonderful time. And I'm crazy about that story, because that's you and me in our worst moment, feeling like we ought to run in the other direction, knowing we should go back to the one who made us. And what draws us to him is his love for us. Your love for us. And nothing can separate us from that love. Listen to the statement. With God on our side like this, how can we lose? If God didn't hesitate to put everything on the line for us, embracing our condition and exposing himself to the worst by sending his own son, is there anything else he wouldn't gladly and freely do for us? And who would dare tangle with God by messing with one of God's chosen? Who would even dare to point a finger? The one who died for us, who was raised to life for us, is in the presence of God at this moment, sticking up for us. Do you think anyone is going to be able to drive a wedge between us and Christ's love? There is no way. Not trouble, not hard times, not hatred, not hunger, not homelessness, not bullying threats, not backstabbing, not even the worst sins listed in the scriptures. None of this phases us because Jesus loves us. I'm absolutely convinced that nothing living or dead, angelic or demonic, today or tomorrow, high or low, thinkable or unthinkable, absolutely nothing can get between us and God's love because of the way Jesus, our Master, has embraced us. Amen? How marvelous, how wonderful is our Savior's love for us. We've sung it since little kids. Jesus loves me. What? This I know. Why? God, the Bible tells me so. All our lives, and here we are adults, still doubting it. Now, I have poured with passion myself into this message, and it's time for you to respond. Okay? If you really believe that God loves you, stand to your feet right now. Just stand there, okay? I'm going to have to hold you back right now.
If you're sitting

0: in a wheelchair and you can't stand, lift your hands up. Here we go. It's going to be the greatest altar call in the history of Stonebriar Church right now. Say it after me. God loves me. Say it like you mean it. God loves me. Together, God loves us. God loves, no matter what, God loves us. I am loved by God. Listen to me. Listen. In the darkest night, when the bottom has dropped out of your life, remember what you said. God loves you. There'll never be a time in your existence when he will stop loving you. Now, the part that some of you would have to say for the first time, I believe in Jesus Christ as my Savior. Say that. I believe in Jesus Christ as my Savior. The reason that's significant is because apart from him, you can't relate to the one who loves you. And he waits. He waits patiently. And some of you, for the first time in your life, have made a statement like that. God bless you for that. God loves me. Here we go again. God loves me. God loves us. God loves you. God loves you. Thank you, Lord, for loving me. Will you please remember this? When everybody's gone home, you're alone, nobody's around, the sun has gone down, and your mind begins to play tricks on you, and the enemy says, you can't believe that. You just said it. And you have never told yourself more truth than you did in those three words. We've sung it since we were kids. Jesus loves me, this I know, for the Bible tells me so. Our Father, today we have needed to hear this, and we embrace it. It is a truth we have taken for granted to the point that it no longer has impacted us as it should. Thank you for your unconditional, undying, everlasting love. Thank you that it pervades our being. It is at work within us, whether we are sleeping or awake, whether we are obeying or disobeying, whether we are strong or weak, whether we are healthy or sick, whether we are in the places we wish to be or find ourselves in places we feel awkward, uneasy, like a hospital, like a funeral home, like all alone, and we have just come through a failure and we're broken. Remind us, oh God, that you love us. And may we live in light of that in such a way that it does make a difference. For the most important thing about us is what we think about you. And today, in turn, we love you. In Jesus' name, we pray. Everybody said, amen.
1: The most important thing about you isn't your failures, your history, or what you think of yourself. It's what you think about God and what he thinks about you. Today, Chuck Swindoll reminded us he loves you forever and without condition. 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And now, here's Chuck.
0: My mother was a wise woman, relentless too. From the time I was old enough to string sentences together, she was pressing scripture into me. Memorize this, learn that, hide it in your heart. Honestly, when you're young and restless, and there are a thousand other things competing for your attention, a mother's insistence on scripture memory can feel, well, a little annoying. But oh, how wise she was, because here I am, decades later, with eyes that don't cooperate the way they used to. The pages of my beloved Bible, dog-eared, marked up, worn soft from a lifetime of handling, are nearly impossible for me to read now. But those promises, they come to my lips like sweet honey, spontaneously, effortlessly, right when I need them most. A friend told me recently that my body may be past 90, but my mind still responds like a 40-year-old. I'm not sure that's entirely accurate, but I'll take it, and I'll tell you why it's true to whatever extent it is. It's because God's word is hidden in my heart, deeply, permanently, and nothing, not age, not failing eyesight, not the relentless march of time, can reach in and take it out. The grass withers, the flowers fade, but the word of God abides forever. I believe that today more than I've ever believed it in my life, and that's precisely why I refuse to grow weary in well-doing. We have something the world is desperately searching for. Hope, real hope, not optimism, not positive thinking. The timeless, unshakable hope of the cross we proclaim. As June 30th approaches, don't wait. Your gift plants the seed of God's word in fertile soil all over this world. What are you waiting for? Let's tell them together, because there is indeed hope.
1: 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I'm Bill Meyer. 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That's Thursday on Insight for Living.
2: 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This is KHCB's Verse of the Week from Psalm 63:1. O God, you are my God. I shall seek you earnestly. My soul thirsts for you. My flesh yearns for you in a dry and weary land where there is no water.

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1: I'm Miriam Neff with New Beginnings. There's a saying in a prominent company, don't just report the news, change the news. Another way to say it might be, don't just report the numbers, work smart and move them up. Jesus said the same, but with a significant emphasis. He challenged followers to accept the gifts they were given and grow them exponentially. We all experience hard things, hard times and loss. That's the news. We can change the rest of the story. That hard time, big loss, can be the stuff from which we launch a new purpose, extend compassion to those we ignored before, spend that adrenaline on a worthwhile cause. Then when we stand before the only one that matters, we will not need to just report the news. Our life can show that we changed the news.
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3: It's 84 and mostly cloudy. Wind is from the east-northeast at 10 to 15 miles per hour. Tonight, partly cloudy with a low in the upper 70s. Then tomorrow, clear with a high in the mid-90s. Tomorrow night, mostly cloudy with a low in the low 80s. It's 84 and mostly cloudy.

How do you do? Seeds that fall on a rock have little chance to grow, and words of wisdom that fall on a hardened heart may seem to be wasted too. But don't ever underestimate the imperishable seed. Words of life that cling and wait until the barren heart is broken and a fertile soil is formed. And that's exactly what happened to the man in this story as his seed took root. His heart and mind and life were unshackled.

0: sharing the way to new life, this is Unshackled. Dramatic true life stories produced in Chicago by Pacific Garden Mission. Most of the homeless people who come to Pacific Garden Mission have no direction, no roots. Human tumbleweeds in an urban wilderness, they desperately need the water of life, which the mission offers along with food, clothing, and shelter, and all without charge. For more than 120 years, the old lighthouse has provided refuge to the perishing, men and women who have nowhere to go, no one who cares. With kindness, encouragement, and prayers, Pacific Garden Mission has helped untold thousands find and follow new life. Those who choose new life want others to know the way, like the man in this story. And that's why we bring you Unshackled. Now for broadcast around the earth, here's program number 2482 in the series Unshackled, the program that makes you face yourself and think.
1: This is good stuff, man. I'm really stoned.
2: Yeah, expensive, though. Yeah, you know,
1: I need to make some money, so I'm quitting school.
2: You want to make some real money, Sparky?
1: What you got in mind, Stretch? Robbing a bank?
2: Nah, easier than that, man. Selling drugs.
1: Yeah?
2: Yeah, you can make a killing. It's a good job. Fast, easy money.
1: Well, first, you know, I gotta have enough cash to buy a bag of stuff.
2: Borrow some from your mother.
1: What, man? You think she's gonna give me money to buy drugs? No way, man. She's always broke anyhow, you know. Except for when we get the welfare check.
2: Don't ask, man. Just help yourself. You gotta learn to look after number one.
3: James, did you take some money out of my purse?
1: No.
3: I thought I had more than this. I know I did.
1: Don't accuse me of stealing it. You spent it. You just don't remember.
3: I needed to buy some things to bake cookies for the Bible study tomorrow.
1: Man, all you think about is that Bible study.
3: Why don't you join us, son? You need to learn about God.
1: No way.
3: You could at least give it a try.
1: Look, I don't got time for no God. I got things to do.
0: He was only 13 when he began using and selling drugs, but the young man in our story already had a hard heart in spite of his mother's efforts to reach him with the truth. His parents divorced when he was a little boy, so he never knew his father. His role models were drug dealers and street gangs. Nevertheless, today, he has a new heart, thanks to his heavenly father's love. Parental guidance is suggested due to some details of street gang violence included in this story. This is James Andrew Cota's true story right now on Unshackled.
4: I'm James Andrew Cota, though my street name was Sparky. I was born in 1963 and grew up around San Jose, California, with three brothers and a sister. Mother took care of us the best she could, but we lived in the worst apartments because we lived on welfare. By the time Mom became interested in God, I was already caught up in the street gangs, going to parties and doing drugs with the homeboys. After we started selling drugs, we moved into other criminal activities.
5: Hey, Sparky, look at that Chevy. We could get some bucks for that.
1: It's locked, man.
5: So what? Nobody's around? Now it's unlocked.
1: Man.
5: Hey, hotwire it while I keep watch.
1: Hey, is that job shop in San Jose open tonight?
5: Hey, they're always open for a deal like this.
1: Okay, I got it.
5: Let's go. Okay. We can get a grand for this baby, and that'll buy a lot of dope.
4: We started to move large amounts of cocaine for the dealers in San Jose, driving down to Mexico and bringing the drugs back in a false panel to the trunk. Lawmen in the U.S. knew my reputation, and I was chased more than once.
1: Don't look back, but the man is following us.
5: Keep cool, Sparky. Just drive.
1: Oh, he just turned on a bubblegum machine. I gotta pull over.
5: Hey, keep cool, keep cool. Wait till he gets out of the cruiser and walks up here. Now, punch it, punch it!
1: He's running back to the cruiser. He's coming right after us.
5: I'll climb in the back and get rid of the drugs.
1: Hurry, man. Throw it out the window.
5: Lose him, Sparky. Lose him.
1: Hey, I got it floored, but he's still back there.
5: Let's ditch it and run.
4: We split up and managed to escape. But even a close call like that didn't teach us anything except to be more careful. Everyone knew we were selling drugs, so we trusted no one, not even our own families.
3: Where have you been, James?
4: Oh, with my friends.
3: Are you on drugs?
4: No, I already told you 1,000 times.
3: The police were here asking questions about you. They think you're involved with drugs.
4: I don't care what they say, and you either. Don't you tell them nothing.
3: You're running with a bad crowd, James, and you'll end up in trouble. Please listen to me. You need Jesus Christ. Without him, you're lost.
4: Wait, don't give me that. I am so sick about hearing about Jesus.
3: You need the Lord, son. You're on the road to destruction.
4: Shut up! I'm tired of you preaching to me.
3: James!
4: I don't need you or anyone, and I'm never coming back here. I was 14 when I went to live with cousins in San Jose, but I spent most of my time on the streets with drug buddies.
2: It's time for you to meet the rest of the gang, Sparky.
4: Well, how many guys are in the gang?
2: Altogether, 500.
1: 500?
2: Lomas Locos is the biggest gang in the area. You should feel proud to be one of us. Be cool, man.
3: Yeah.
2: If you want to join this gang, you have to go through the line.
1: What?
4: My friend pushed me from behind as a row of guys on either side of me began throwing punches, so I hit back. I fell to the ground about halfway through, and they started kicking me.
2: Get up! Keep going! Keep going!
4: Somehow I got up and reached the end of the line, blood dripping all over my clothes. The last guy threw the biggest punch of all, but I ducked and nailed him.
2: You're in, man! You're in!
4: They took care of my wounds and we partied all night. I was proud to belong to the biggest, baddest gang around. 2 weeks later, my friend Stretch picked me up in his car and we met the rest of the guys for a big gang fight.
2: Open the trunk, Sparky.
4: Whoa, what an arsenal. Where'd you get all these guns, Stretch?
2: Never you mind. Arm yourselves, homies.
4: Hey, man, I'll take this .45 automatic.
2: Try this one, Punchy. It's a beauty.
4: So what's the plan?
2: We're gonna have some fun. Teach those boys from the side that the North rules in San Jose.
6: Yeah, man.
2: Hey. Get in the car, Sparky. The rest of you guys go up the street. Me and Sparky will come the other way.
7: Okay.
2: Keep your eyes peeled. I'm going to turn around by that restaurant. I think I see one of them now.
4: Yeah, there they are, man.
2: Get ready. Stick your gun out the window and start shooting.
4: Stretch lost control of the car and hit a pole, so we jumped out, ran behind the car, and kept shooting. A sudden horrible scream stopped all the shooting, and in the silence we heard police sirens coming. Everybody scattered except for the guys laying on the ground wounded or dead. I just stood there staring at them.
2: Let's go, Sparky! Come on, you fool, before I leave you here!
4: Suddenly I saw that I was just a number. I could be lying there dead. We ran away, but Stretch was caught later and sent to prison. The gang disintegrated after that. My relatives made me move out of their house because the police were always on my case. I got hooked on PCP, my escape from the ugliness around me and inside of me. I lived in motels and hung out with new drug buddies, especially a guy named Smokey.
5: You got any cash, Sparky?
4: Wish I did, bro. Listen, Smokey, I've been thinking. I know a way we can score some big cash.
5: How?
4: Rob a bank.
5: What? You're crazy, Sparky.
4: Hey, just shut up and listen. All we have to do is write a note, go in the bank, give the note to a teller, and get the money.
5: That easy, huh?
4: Yeah, that easy. You in or not?
5: Sure, let's do it.
4: Okay, tomorrow we case the bank and write the note. The day after that is Friday. That's when all the payrolls hit the bank. They'll be loaded.
5: Are you sure you want to do this, Sparky?
4: Yeah, I'm sure. And you better show up tomorrow, or you're a dead man. The next day, we smoked some PCP and wrote the note, then cased the bank. On Friday, we walked into the bank and straight up to the teller, handing him the note. I'll never forget how he trembled and looked at us with the biggest eyes I've ever seen. He filled our bags with money, and we walked calmly to the doors. Just as the security guard began walking up to us, the teller yelled, Bank robbery! Stop! The security guard yelled, freeze!
0: In a moment, we'll learn how James responded to this challenge.
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4: We ignored the security guard and ran outside and down the street and then split up and met later at the motel where we counted the money.
5: Oh, man, $30,000. Wow. I never saw so much money in my life, Sparky.
4: Me neither. Think of the things we can do.
5: Hey, let's party. We'll rent a penthouse and bring some girls over. We'll have champagne and cocaine.
4: Whoa, bad idea, Smokey. We gotta stay low for a couple days.
5: Why? The money is ours now.
4: Wait, we gotta wait and make sure the cops aren't looking for us. Then we'll party, okay?
5: All right.
4: Meanwhile, let's smoke another leño to celebrate. We held off for 2 days, then rented a penthouse, bought clothes, cocaine, everything. But I felt uneasy. I wanted to split up before someone snitched on us. Smokey kept telling me not to worry, but I had a bad feeling. Sure enough, the cops were on our tail, and early one morning, they broke down the door and arrested us for armed robbery. For the first time in my life, I went to jail. My mother came to visit, but I was more troubled than glad to see her behind that glass. Her voice was filtered by the phone.
7: Oh, James, it breaks my heart to see you here.
4: It'll be all right, Ma. Don't worry about it.
7: Why would you do something like that?
4: I don't want to talk about it, okay?
7: Do you have a court date?
4: They're always hauling me in front of the judge. He's none too friendly either. Oh. Told me I was headed for destruction, the creep.
7: It's true, son. You need to change your ways and get out of those gangs. Get off the drugs and away from the drug dealers. You end up dead.
4: Look, don't lecture me, Ma. Bad enough that I have to hear it from the judge.
7: Whatever sentence you get, James, you take it like a man and do the time. The Lord will help you.
4: Yeah, right.
7: I wish there was nothing I could do. It's so hard to see you like this.
4: This visit is over, Ma. I don't ever want you to come back here and see me again. I didn't dare go soft in jail, so I worked at being tough and cold. The gang wars continued behind bars, and while I was in jail waiting for my next court appearance, I got in trouble for fighting and stabbing another inmate. Finally, my time came for sentencing.
8: James Andrew Cota, you've been charged with armed robbery and conspiracy to commit a felony. And being in jail hasn't slowed you down any. I see you have additional charges of assault with a deadly weapon. You're a very dangerous man, Mr. Cota, and you've expressed no remorse for your behavior. You cannot be trusted on the outside, so I'm recommending 11 years in a state penitentiary.
4: Silently, I hung my head and thought, God, why are you doing this to me? I blamed God and everyone else for my problem. But I did my time and got an education while there. I was 29 when I was paroled and went to live with my mother. Within 2 weeks, I had a job in construction as a carpenter and got my first legal paycheck. That was how I met Morena, who worked across the street from us. Right away, we began living together and having children. But I hadn't changed at all.
9: What is this, James?
4: What, are you snooping in my stuff? Give me that!
9: It's crack cocaine, isn't it?
4: Mind your own business, Morena.
9: How can you do that? How can you keep that stuff in our home?
4: I'm warning you, Morena, don't mess with me. You stay out of my life.
9: Stay out of your life? We have children, remember? What if they got into those drugs? What if they got hurt? What if some crazy guy comes here looking to score some crack? What then?
4: Shut up!
9: I won't shut up! Those guys are nuts! You stop selling drugs!
4: Don't you ever tell me what to do! You understand? I'm the head of this house and I do what I want!
9: My family was right! They told me to stay away from you.
1: Or your family.
9: You're on the road to destruction, James, and I don't want to be there when you die.
4: I didn't listen to her or anyone. I'd stay out all night with the homeboys, ignoring my children, drinking and doing drugs. I made my family miserable. Mother moved out and let us have the house, but I couldn't pay the rent because I was gambling my paycheck away. We ended up homeless, living in a van or going from motel to motel.
10: The kids are finally sleeping.
4: Good.
9: Did you hear little James Jr. crying? I want to go home. And Robert said, we haven't got a home.
4: Look, I'm sorry, Marina. I never thought we'd come to this.
9: Do we have enough money to get a room tonight? They need a bath.
4: Well, if we do, we don't have enough money for breakfast tomorrow.
9: We can go to that rescue mission. They have food.
4: I get paid in the afternoon.
9: Oh, please, don't gamble, James, okay? We need every dollar now.
4: Yeah. Sometimes I wonder if we'll ever get ahead. Everybody wants 3 months' rent just to move in.
9: At least you still have a job.
4: And I still have you. Why do you stick with me, Marina?
9: I must be crazy, huh?
4: Yeah, you must be crazy.
9: I heard about a place in Santa Clara. Perhaps we can stay until the baby is born and we can save up enough money to get our own apartment.
4: Yeah, let's check it out.
9: I heard they have a regular program to help you save your money, get back on your feet.
4: Hey, I'm willing to try anything.
9: There has to be more to life than this. There has to be.
4: We went to the place in Santa Clara for homeless families like ours. And we stayed there 3 months while I saved enough money to rent our own apartment. Saturday morning after we moved in, we had a visitor.
11: Good morning. My name is Joe Ferrero and I just stopped by to see if your kids would like to go to church with me tomorrow morning.
9: Well, that's really nice of you. Oh, excuse the mess, we just moved in.
11: Hey, I understand. We have a bus ministry and we pick up lots of kids and take them to Sunday school. I'd sure like to have your kids join us. We'll bring them back home afterward.
9: Well, it's fine with me. What do you think, James?
4: Could I come too? My mother and brother used to ride a bus to church, but I never went. I'd like to see what it's all about.
11: Sure. Your wife can come too. Be glad to have you all join us.
4: We arrived at church along with a lot of other buses filled with happy people. I'd never seen so many smiling faces. All this was new to me. I'd never been in a church. We sat in the balcony for the worship service, and when the choir started singing, tears just started running down my face and continued to flow as I listened to the pastor speak about this man named Jesus. 3 Sundays in a row, I went to church with my family and slowly began to understand about salvation. Then one Sunday, an evangelist spoke.
12: Folks, heaven is a real place. Jesus said in John chapter 14, I go to prepare a place for you. And if I go and prepare a place for you, I will come again and receive you unto myself, that where I am, there you may be also. Heaven is a real place. But hell is also a real place, and you don't want to go there. It's a place of utter darkness because God is light. And if you are cut off from God, you are cut off from light. The devil is a viper, and so beware the viper. He wants you to spend eternity in hell, forever separated from God and from the ones you love. You need to make a decision for Christ now. Today is the day of your salvation. Hear the word of the Lord from John chapter 5, verse 24. He that heareth my word and believeth on him that sent me hath everlasting life and shall not come into condemnation, but is passed from death unto life.
4: At the end of the service, he invited people to come forward and receive Christ as Lord and Savior. Marina and I just looked at each other as tears ran down our faces. We walked to the altar together where we prayed, asking Christ into our hearts. Within weeks, I was baptized and began to help them add an educational building to the church. That's when I had a chance to talk with the pastor about a problem that was troubling me.
13: The Lord sure gave us good weather, didn't he?
4: He sure did. Gave you a bunch of willing workers, too. All the men are helping.
13: Except the Lord built the house. They labor in vain that build it. That applies to everything.
4: That's true.
13: Sure is. We'd have fewer divorces if God were at the center of every marriage.
4: You know, I've been meaning to talk to you about that, Pastor.
13: What is it, James?
4: Well, it's about me and Morena. We never got married. We started living together years ago, before we got saved, and I know it isn't right to live together.
13: Well, Brother James, we'll start marriage counseling right away and get your wedding date scheduled. You know what the Bible teaches about fornication, so you'll have to abstain from a physical relationship until we perform the wedding.
4: Okay, Pastor, we will.
13: Turn with me to the book of Ephesians. Our first responsibility as followers of Christ is to submit to one another. Put the other person first, ahead of your own concerns. Now, that isn't easy to do, but God promises you will be blessed if you obey. Now, Morena, you read, starting with verse 22 of chapter 5 in Ephesians.
9: Wives, submit yourselves unto your own husbands, as unto the Lord. For the husband is the head of the wife, even as Christ is the head of the church, and he is the Savior of the body. Therefore, as the church is subject unto Christ, so let the wives be to their own husbands in everything.
4: Yeah, I like that.
13: Okay, James, you read the next five verses. See what you think of them.
4: Okay. Husbands, love your wives, even as Christ also loved the church and gave himself for it, that he might sanctify and cleanse it with the washing of water by the word, that he might present it to himself a glorious church, not having spot or wrinkle or any such thing, but that it should be holy and without blemish. So ought men to love their wives as their own bodies. He that loves his wife loves himself. For no man ever yet hated his own flesh, but nourishes and cherishes it, even as the Lord the church.
13: Simple but powerful, isn't it? Love. It's not a feeling, it's a verb. Love one another.
9: What if the husband is wrong about something?
13: Speak the truth in love, but mostly let the Lord show him. You can't do the Holy Spirit's job.
9: So it's love that motivates a wife to let her husband lead.
13: Yes. Love is the fruit of the Spirit.
4: It was love that put Jesus on the cross.
13: That's right. Greater love hath no man than this, that a man lay down his life for his friends.
4: Well, you could spend the rest of your life learning to follow Scripture.
13: That's what sanctification is all about, James. Learning to follow Christ. And marriage is the best place to practice what you preach.
4: Hi, honey.
9: What's in the package?
4: Well, I bought a new suit for the wedding. But you can't see it.
9: Why not?
4: That's what the guys told me. They said it's also customary not even to see you before the wedding, so I have to go stay with them.
9: Okay. Who's gonna iron your clothes?
4: I guess they will. Hey, who's gonna give you away?
9: Ah, I've been thinking about that. I can't think of a better person than Joe.
4: Yeah.
9: If he hadn't invited us to church, none of this would have happened.
4: Scary thought, isn't it?
9: God would have sent someone else, I suppose, but I'm glad Joe was faithful.
4: Yeah, me too. We're gonna do the same thing, Morena. We're gonna help out others to get saved. I sure wish I'd listened to Mom when I was a boy. Morena and I served on the bus ministry for 2 years. Then I became captain. We also started a ministry of home builders helping others. Many lives are being changed because of our Lord Jesus Christ, and none was changed more than mine. My whole family is saved and following Christ. If you're struggling with sin and hopelessness, Jesus will set you free. And if the Son, therefore, shall make you free, ye shall be free indeed.
0: We hope James' story has been uplifting to you. God is no respecter of persons. If you would like to have God's love and forgiveness, all you have to do is turn to Him right now and ask. He is a friend who will never leave you or forsake you, who offers you eternal life.
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0: Welcome to Through the Bible, where we're picking up the story of Joseph as he was sold into slavery at the hands of his own brothers. Our teacher, of course, is Dr. J. Vernon McGee. I'm Steve Schwetz, your host, welcoming you aboard the Bible bus for another great adventure in the Old Testament book of Genesis. Now, as you find your seat, Greg and I have an update on great things that are happening with God's Word in Scandinavia.
1: Well, that's right. And every month, Steve, we like to highlight our main global newsletter article, because now, by the grace of God, we have a lot of different team members traveling the globe, knowing our partners more intimately, and you're part of that team. And we're very grateful that you also not only went, but you're willing to write an article. I appreciate that, you know, because you're a volunteer.
0: Yeah.
1: So you're worth every cent, really. We feel that way. I'm just kidding.
0: No, we value it a lot, seriously. Yeah, and it is a blessing to be able to just see the ministry. I mean, I've spent literally decades talking about it from behind the microphone, and then, you know, about a decade ago, having the opportunity to go out and see it firsthand for myself. And now being able to come back from the Scandinavian countries, particularly, I visited three partners there in Finland, Norway, and Sweden.
1: Right.
0: And I want to spend a little bit of time talking about both Finland and Sweden. And just as an aside, and I referenced this in the article, that about a decade ago, in part because of the minimal response that we felt we were getting there, we made a difficult stewardship decision, and we cut the funding for that program.
1: Yeah.
0: And we, you know, didn't have a lot of contact with those ministry partners during that time. And then fast forward a ways, and we find out they're still airing the program, even though we're not funding it, which, praise the Lord for that. But they were in a somewhat of a difficult situation, and just we re-engaged with them. And coming out of those meetings, the thing that we realized was they were not taking the program and really telling the story, the greater story of Through the Bible, like we do, like what we're doing right now, talking about other countries and the impact, which has such a pull on people, I think. And the Lord uses those kind of testimonies to allow people to say, I want to be a part of that. I want to pray for it, most important thing, but also I want to support it financially. And so we're re-engaging with these partners. I'm going to be going back in the right now, the June timeframe, for a couple of weeks, and spending some time with the Swedish ministry and with the Finnish ministry to rework their programs so that the introductions include some of the things that we have, the testimonies from different parts of the world, the impact that the program is having in that language, so that it'll get people more engaged. They just don't think, oh, it's a program I listen to. There's going to be a specific ask. Asking, as always, for prayer is the first thing. And if the Lord leads you to support the Bible bus, great. Go ahead and support the Bible bus.
1: Well, and the world has changed so much in the last 10 or 20 years. And so many of these ministries, we had a model, say, 20 years ago, where we trusted our main partner, Transworld Radio, and we would let them train the people and convey the message. Globalism has risen, and everybody around the world is a much more aware of the rest of the world. The world is not isolated the way it used to be.
0: Yeah.
1: And so in those old days, we didn't talk about maybe in Scandinavia the ministry to China or India. But now everybody, I mean, think about COVID. The whole world wore a mask in 1 year.
0: Yes.
1: And the whole world knew about this one thing called COVID. And so we are now taking a different strategy. And I think what's important for our listeners to hear is we don't just, you know, go on autopilot through the Bible. We made a tough decision not to fund it because we didn't think it was worth it. Now we're coming back and saying, I think it is worth it. We're going to invest in it, human-wise and financially now.
0: Yeah. One thing I also want to bring out is independent of really Through the Bible, unsolicited, in Finland and Sweden, both partners said to me, we are seeing what I've seen in my own church and what I think we've seen in this country for quite a while is there is a revival and a resurgence of interest in biblical things among particularly young men.
1: Yes, yeah.
0: And both Finland and Sweden are having that. So we see real opportunity to re-engage with those ministry partners, make some changes to the program, and have it be effective. We're looking at revoicing the Swedish program because it is now about 30 years old. Mm-hmm. We're trying to figure out, okay, do we do this again? And we're thinking we're going to do that. So you can be praying for that. And Greg, why don't you do that as we begin the program?
1: Father, thank you for the way that you provide and guide and lead this ministry. And thank you that Steve and the team had the chance to be in Scandinavia and see the fruit of your word. And I pray as we invest more in that part of the world, that you will reach more people with your word. In the name of Jesus, we ask. Amen.
0: We're off to Genesis 39 on Through the Bible with Dr. J. Vernon McGee.
2: Friends, if you have your Bible and have turned there to the 39th chapter of Genesis, and I trust you have the notes and outlines, and if you have them, why, you'll want to follow along. If you do not, then be sure and write in and ask for yours today. Now, we return to the story of Joseph. We saw last time that we were looking at Joseph in the 37th chapter that he was sold down in the land of Egypt to Potiphar, an officer of Pharaoh and captain of his guard. Now, this is a pretty dreary prospect for a 17-year-old boy now way down in a foreign land sold into slavery. And there is certainly nothing in the outward aspect of things to bring any encouragement to his heart at all. And this boy seems to be more or less of a hard luck boy. You'll notice down in the land of Egypt, just as everything seems to be moving smoothly and nicely for him, then something always happens. But it happens for a purpose. And it was difficult for Joseph to see it. God never appeared to him at all. He's the one patriarch now that God did not appear to. And yet there's no person in the Old Testament in whose life the purpose of God is more clearly seen than in Joseph. The providence of God is manifest in every detail of this man's life. The hand of God was upon him, and the leading of the Lord is evident. But Joseph is the one to whom God did not appear directly. God appeared to Abraham, he appeared to Isaac and Jacob, but not to Joseph. And we see, though, the direction of God in his life more clearly than in any other. He's the Old Testament example of Romans 8:28. We know that all things work together for good to them that love God, to them who are the called according to his purpose. And Joseph himself expressed it in rather vivid language. When you get to the last chapter of Genesis, you'll find out when the brethren at the death of their father felt like Joseph might turn on them, they came to him to actually ask for mercy. And he told them, he held no grudge against him. He says, "But as for you, ye thought evil against me, but God meant it unto good, to bring to pass as it is this day, to save much people alive." So that everything that happened in his life, looking at it from the outward aspect, at the time, it looked dark, it looked like it was terrible, but each one of these was a step bringing to fruition God's purpose in this man's life. And we need to reckon that even in our own lives today, that whom the Lord loveth, he chasteneth. And God will not let anything come to a child of his unless it gets his permission, even something bad. You remember Satan had to say, well, there's a hedge about Job. Well, God let the hedge down. There's a hedge about you if you're God's child. And nothing can touch you unless it gets his permission. And friends, if it gets his permission, all things are working for good. Even our misfortunes, our heartbreak, our suffering are for good in his glory. Now let's follow this young man, Joseph, and we'll see what's going to happen to him. And Joseph was brought down to Egypt, and Potiphar, an officer of Pharaoh, captain of the guard, an Egyptian, bought him of the hands of the Ishmaelites, which had brought him down thither. Fine-looking young man, 17 years old, make a very fine helper, and slaves were certainly sold in that day. And the Lord was with Joseph, and he was a prosperous man, and he was in the house of his master, the Egyptian. Now, immediately that he gets into the home of Potiphar, an officer of Pharaoh, while the Lord was obviously with him, a blessing came to that home. And his master saw that the Lord was with him, and that the Lord made all that he did to prosper in his hand. Well, now this sounds fine. This is great up to this point. And you'd like to add, and they lived happily ever after, but they didn't, because this is life. This is reality. And the child of God's going to encounter temptation and trouble and problems in this world. This is what's going to happen to Joseph. Now notice verse 4, "And Joseph found grace in his sight, and he served him. and he made him overseer over his house, and all that he had he put into his hand. Now just think of this. Because of the way that Joseph served, why, he's elevated now to the position where he handles all of the material substance, the chattels, I guess even the real estate of this man. In other words, the man trusted him with everything. Verse 5, it came to pass from the time that he had made him overseer in his house and over all that he had, that the Lord blessed the Egyptian's house for Joseph's sake. And the blessing of the Lord was upon all that he had in the house and in the field. And now verse 6, and he left all that he had in Joseph's hand. And he knew not aught he had, save the bread which he did eat. And Joseph was a goodly person and well favored. This man trusted him so much that he never even demanded an accounting at all. He didn't have to get a CPA to go over the books. He believed in this young man. And the only thing that Potiphar worried about as an officer of Pharaoh was that he pleased Pharaoh and that he did his job there, and he just let Joseph handle his own personal affairs. Only thing that he knew was that when he sat down at the table, the food was put before him. That's all that he was interested in, because he trusted this young man. Now, notice what's going to happen. Verse 7, and it came to pass after these things that his master's wife cast her eyes upon Joseph, and she said, lie with me. Now, if you'll note here, this man, Potiphar, gave him, obviously, the full run of his home, palace, and he had charge of everything. And while Joseph was busy, while the wife was busy, but she was busy scheming up. He was a handsome young man. I don't know this, but I have a notion old Potiphar was an old man. That was generally the custom in that day anyway, an old man and a young wife. And so she sees Joseph, and she attempts to entice him. Now notice, and he refused and said unto his master's wife, behold, my master wotteth not what is with me in the house. That is, he doesn't know all, and he hath committed all that he hath to my hand. There is none greater in his house than I, neither hath he kept back anything from me but thee, because thou art his wife. How then can I do this great wickedness and sin against God? Now, do you notice that this young man is serving God in all of this? When he went down to the land of Egypt, which was loaded with idols,

When a man begins to despise the marriage vow, he is beginning to despise God, friends. And a man that will do that will generally break any vow he's made to God. It's been always interesting for me to note in my ministry that a divorced person, that is, who gets a divorce because he's been unfaithful, that generally that individual will get as far from God as any person possibly can. And I've seen that happen again and again. Now, Joseph here is attempting to be true to God, and what a high viewpoint that he has. Now, look what's going to come to pass because of the fact that he is attempting to serve the living and true God. It came to pass, as she spake to Joseph day by day, that he hearkened not unto her to lie by her or to be with her. You see, this man Potiphar, as an officer of Pharaoh, was away from home a great deal. I expect maybe too much away from home. And this woman didn't just tempt Joseph one time, but again and again and again. It was a constant temptation to him. And this young man did not yield. Well, you can imagine that welling up in her now. There is just absolutely boiling a resentment now against Joseph. And the old bromide has it, hell hath no fury like that of a woman scorned. And believe me, she's going to take revenge on Joseph. Notice verse 11 now of chapter 39 of Genesis. And it came to pass about this time that Joseph went into the house to do his business, and there was none of the men of the house there within. She caught him by his garment, saying, lie with me. And he left his garment in her hand and fled and got him out. And it came to pass, when she saw that he had left his garment in her hand and was fled forth, that she called unto the men of her house and spake unto them, saying, see, he hath brought in a Hebrew unto us to mock us. Things weren't so well between Potiphar and his wife. Notice how she speaks of him in such a mean, degrading way. She says, see, he hath brought in a Hebrew unto us to mock us. In other words, the wife probably had been guilty of this before. The one man that I feel sorry for is Potiphar. He's the sap, if there ever was one. But I'm of the opinion that he suspected something all along. And she's been beginning now to cover up her tracks. She says, see, he's brought in a Hebrew unto us to mock us. He came in unto me to lie with me, and I cried with a loud voice. May I say to you, this boy now, just in his teens, down there in the land of Egypt, now is being framed in the most dastardly manner. And it came to pass, when he heard that I lifted up my voice and cried, that he left his garment with me and fled and got him out. Now that's still her charge against him. And she laid up his garment by her until his lord came home. In other words, the husband was away from home. And so she has all of this built up, this story, to tell him when he arrives. And when he arrives, why, she spake unto him according to these words, saying, the Hebrew servant which thou hast brought unto us came in unto me to mock me. And it came to pass, as I lifted up my voice and cried, that he left his garment with me and fled out. And it came to pass, when his master heard the words of his wife, which she spake unto him, saying, after this manner did thy servant to me, that his wrath was kindled. Now, he believed her, though. This fellow Potiphar, I don't know what he was. He's an officer in the army of Pharaoh. He must have been among the brass. I guess when he was with them, he probably was a pretty sharp soldier, but he sure was a stupid husband. And he's a sap. He believes his wife. I feel sorry for him married to this woman. He doesn't stand a chance. And I'm of the opinion she'd been unfaithful many times before. And Joseph was to be another one in her conquest, and it just didn't work. So she frames up against the young man. The charge now is brought against him. And Joseph's master took him and put him into the prison, a place where the king's prisoners were bound, and he was there in the prison.
Now,

0: Oh, yeah, this boy is certainly having bad luck, is he not? He was the favorite up there of his father, wearing a coat of many colors. The next thing he knew, his brothers take off the coat, they put him down in a pit. The next thing, he hears them dickering with tradesmen. Ishmaelites go into Egypt, and this boy, 17-year-old boy, sold down into Egypt. And I'm of the opinion on the way down, and after he got there, he spent many nights wetting the pillow with his tears, and he certainly was homesick. Now, just as he's getting along in this new position, been elevated to a high position, he's a capable young man and a fine-looking young man. The wife of Potiphar, she attempted to lure him to commit a sin, and his high moral standard is something that you need to note, and he does not yield. And as a result, why, she frames him, and the poor boy doesn't stand a chance. After all, you can see the position that Joseph is in. He's a slave, and though he's been elevated, he's still a slave. And on the other side, here is Potiphar's wife. It's like Caesar's wife. You just don't say anything about her, and her word would be accepted. You can well understand poor Joseph. He didn't even need to open his mouth. He's guilty before he could make any kind of a defense at all. And he summarily and immediately finds himself put in the prison. And he's put in the prison where those that were prisoners of Pharaoh were put. Now again, in verse 21, we read, "But the Lord was with Joseph and showed him mercy and gave him favor in the sight of the keeper of the prison. And the keeper of the prison committed to Joseph's hand all the prisoners that were in the prison, and whatsoever they did there, he was the doer of it. The keeper of the prison looked not to anything that was under his hand, because the Lord was with him, and that which he did, the Lord made it to prosper." Now, the hand of God is certainly obvious and seen in this man's life. But over against it is these terrible things that happened to him. Now he finds himself in prison. How discouraging that must be, or would have been, to the average person. But the interesting thing is, we're told the Lord's with Joseph. He didn't appear to him as he did to the other patriarchs, and he showed him mercy. And lo and behold, Joseph found favor here with the keeper of the prison. Now, I think he was naturally a very attractive young man and a man of tremendous ability. I think that is true beyond a shadow of a doubt, that he was a man of remarkable ability. But the important thing is, all of that would have come to naught had not God been with him. And God was with this young man, and God was leading him. All of this is moving to the accomplishment of a purpose in this young man's life. Now, Joseph recognized that, and when he recognized that, that gave him a buoyancy, an attitude of optimism. The circumstances did not get him down. He lived on top of his circumstances. I have a preacher friend of mine, and he tells me that my problem is the circumstances are all on top of me, and I never live on top of my circumstances. Well, I'm of the opinion that that's true to a certain extent. I think many of us may be that way. But certainly this boy here is one that's living on top of his circumstances, and the Lord is with him, and he recognizes that the hand of God's in his life, and he never was discouraged. They say, you know, that discouragement is one of the finest weapons that Satan has, discouragement and disappointment. But this young man seems to have surmounted all of his circumstances. And we find here the chastening of the Lord. It's grievous at the time, but it's going to yield a peaceable fruit of righteousness in the life of this boy. Now, the thing is that the story of Joseph reveals that every man does not have his price. Satan says he does, but there have been several men that Satan couldn't buy. Joseph was one. Job was another. Paul the Apostle was another. These were men, and there have been many of them, that Satan can't buy. He certainly despises mankind. And poor old Potiphar here, he's the one to be pitied, and not Joseph, actually. And it's a good thing Joseph is out of that home, but God's moving in his life. Was it the will of God for Joseph to be put in prison? Well, it's almost essential for him to be there. We're going to see that next time. Until then, may God richly bless you, my beloved.
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1: 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My nearly 92-year-old stepdaddy is on my heart this Father's Day. My mom went home to be with Jesus on September 9th of 2025. They were married 37 years. His 4 children and I were young adults when our parents married after his first wife passed away. 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
8: Hey there, I'm Danielle Salzgiver, Program Director for KHCB, and some of my favorite childhood field trips happened right at home with my dad. He had a Ford F-150, and every now and then he would load me and all my friends into the truck bed. And then he would head to the circular median that's behind our house, and the adventure would begin. He'd accelerate, he'd swing left, swing right, he'd hit the brakes, and we all go sliding and laughing, bumping into one another while also trying to hold on for dear life. We thought it was the greatest thing ever. And I can still remember my friends calling out, "Mr. K, Mr. K, can you take us on a field trip? Another round, another round." And without fail, he usually did. Looking back, these are one of those memories that perfectly captures my dad. Fun, a little daring, and always nudging my mom just slightly out of her comfort zone. Thanks, Dad, and happy Father's Day from KHCB.
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9: It's 83 and mostly cloudy. Wind is from the east at 10 to 15 miles per hour. Tonight, partly cloudy with a low in the upper 70s. Then tomorrow, clear with a high in the mid-90s. Tomorrow night, mostly cloudy with a low in the low 80s. It's 83 and mostly cloudy.

0: Christian should not be preoccupied with changing their outward circumstances. The Christian life is not a social issue. It is not social revolution. It is spiritual regeneration. There is no reason to say, now you're a Christian and a slave, get out of that slavery. Christianity cannot be commensurate with bondage. You're free. Tell your master to go fly a kite. You're walking out.
1: Welcome to Grace to You with John MacArthur on the KHCB Network. The Bible says that when Christ saves you, the old things pass away. But does that mean you're supposed to help that process along by removing every reminder of your sinful past? What if part of your past includes an unbelieving husband or wife? Today, John MacArthur examines that perplexing question as he follows up on the study he concluded yesterday called Restoring Marriage, with a compelling lesson titled Christians and Social Revolution. Whether you're married or single, it's important to remember there are unique, God-ordained rules for the road, both for men and for women, in the home and in the church. And to help you know and pursue God's standards with vigor, here's John. Follow along in 1 Corinthians 7.
0: There has been much said in the past about the revolutionary nature of Christianity, and there has been much printed about Christian revolution, and there has been much discussion about the social implications of Christianity and does Christianity bear weight against social status and social institutions, and what kind of weight does it bear, if any? What social activism is justified biblically, et cetera, et cetera? Well, this simple passage, not difficult to understand once you really see it, from verses 17 to 24 will help us to focus on the priorities of the Christian experience, particularly as they relate to social things. Now, in the seventh chapter, we have noticed that Paul is writing about the issue of marriage. The Bible has a lot to say about that particular subject. It talks about single people and their behavior. It talks about married people and their behavior. It talks about divorced people. It talks about widows. It has much to say about what is required within a marriage, what God's standards are for the life of the husband, the wife, the children. There is much in the Word of God about the whole theme of marriage. Some of what is in the Word of God is contained here in the seventh chapter of Corinthians. Now, the Corinthians were having problems with the whole subject of marriage. The problem basically arose from the fact that when people were becoming Christians, there was certain pressure being put upon them to conform to a certain view of marriage. For example, you're a single person and you happen to get saved in the city of Corinth and you attend the Corinthian assembly. There are some well-meaning Jews there who believe, because Orthodox Judaism always believed this, that to be single is to defy the law of God. God said to multiply, replenish the earth, and if you do not do that, then you are slaying the posterity of God. And so the Jews would say, you must get married, especially now that you're a Christian. And so there was tremendous pressure being put on single people. On the other hand, you had a kind of an ascetic attitude that was a holdover from pagan philosophy. And some of the Gentiles were coming into the church and saying, marriage is not the thing. Singleness is the thing, because then you can be ascetic, totally devoted to God, and you don't have any of the encumbrances of marriage. And what you really ought to do if you're married is get a divorce and get out of your marriage. And it went further than that, especially if you happen to be married to an unbeliever, dump him for sure because he'll defile you. And if you have children, you'll have half-breed defiled children. So these were the confusing elements in the Corinthian situation regarding marriage. And so some were saying everybody has to get married. Some were saying everybody has to get single again so we can be totally devoted to God. And there would be a high level of spirituality in the Jews' mind connected with marriage, and a high level of spirituality in the Gentile philosopher's mind connected with being single. So Paul has to speak to these issues. And he writes the seventh chapter in response to that very struggle. Some were challenging marriage, and some were challenging the right to be single. Now, we've already seen what Paul has to say to the single, to the married, and to those who are married to unbelievers. And now as we look at verse 17, Paul takes these particular things that he has said and draws from them a general principle. And this is very interesting. It's very simple and it's very repetitious. So I'm sure you're going to go away understanding the basic principle. The tough thing is going to be where you apply it, and that the Holy Spirit will have to work out with you. But Paul takes the particulars that he has given and makes a general rule out of it in verses 17 to 24. Now, here is the general principle. I'm going to state it to you, and then we'll see how it unfolds. Christians should not be concerned with changing their outward circumstances. Christians should not be preoccupied with changing their outward circumstances. Now, that's the basic principle. The Christian life is not a social issue. It is not social revolution, it is spiritual regeneration. There is no reason to say, now you're a Christian, you have to stop being single. Now you're a Christian, you've got to dissolve your marriage and be celibate. Now you're a Christian, dump that unsaved spouse or you'll defile yourself. Now you're a Christian and a slave, get out of that slavery. Christianity cannot be commensurate with bondage. You're free. Tell your master to go fly a kite, you're walking out. You see, Christianity was never designed to be a disruptor of social relationships. And that is Paul's message. And what was happening in the Corinthian church was this. They were coming in and using their Christianity as a justification for all kinds of social change. They were dumping husbands and wives. Single people were being forced into getting married when they had the gift of celibacy, which God had granted them for unique purposes of ministry. Slaves were chafing under the role of slavery and saying, I demand to be free. After all, we're equal, one in Christ. Galatians 3:28, there is neither male nor female, bond nor free, but all are one in Christ. And all of this social reactionary attitude could have destroyed the testimony of the Corinthian assembly. Just destroyed it. Because if anybody began to see Christianity as a social revolution, they would put the revolution down and then they would lose the opportunity to be exposed to the reality of Christianity, which is a transformed life, not a social reformation. So what Paul is saying is don't turn Christianity into a social thing. Make sure that everybody understands that it is a spiritual regeneration and that it can exist in any kind of social situation. Now, that's the basic content of these verses. There is no question in my mind, and certainly in the mind of anybody who studies the Bible, that Christianity must have had a profound effect upon society. The fact of miracles and signs and wonders, the teaching of equality of the sexes and of bond and free, the tremendous preoccupation with the second coming of Jesus Christ, the idea of coming judgment, the idea of eternal bliss in heaven, disdain for any earthly wealth. These things were factors that were very, very hard for the world to understand, and I'm sure it had a profound effect. And in the midst of this effect, which I think at that point is legitimate, it could have had an effect further than that would have been illegitimate. It was enough that the world was confused without confusing them further by making Christianity not just theological, but social. And so the Spirit of God wants to make sure that the world always keeps its perspective. Yes, there are signs and wonders. Yes, there is a preoccupation with heaven and eternal things and a disdain for the earthly things. Yes, there is the coming of the Lord Jesus for the Christian that's good, for the non-Christian that's bad. Yes, all of these things are true, but let's keep it at the spiritual level and let's not make Christianity a justification to overthrow the government. Because when we do that, then we become just like every other revolution. And the distinctiveness is lost. It doesn't matter what you are. It doesn't matter what the society is in terms of the basic identity of Christianity. The gospel is not an immediately revolutionizing, disorganizing element in society. For example, if a wife becomes a Christian, what should she be? A better wife, right? If a husband becomes a Christian, what should he be? A better husband. 1 Corinthians 7 talks about those two things. If you have a friend who becomes a Christian, what should he immediately be to you? A better friend. If there is a slave who becomes a Christian, what should he be? A better slave. A master who becomes a Christian, a better master. A citizen who becomes a Christian, what should he become? A better citizen. Not a social reactionary. Now, this is repeatedly spelled out in the New Testament. Now, lest I be misunderstood, let me add this footnote. I am not saying that Christianity has nothing to do with social activism. I feel that the Bible is very clear about the fact that we are to meet the needs of people. That we are to bind up the wounded, that we are to feed the hungry, that we are to clothe the naked, that we are to house the lonely and the outcast. The Bible is very clear that we are to do good to all men, especially those of the household of faith. There is a social responsibility that Christianity has, that Christians should seek justice in a society through the means that that society provides, that Christianity should seek right and honest things, and that Christianity should speak the truth of God against an unjust, unrighteous society. But the heartbeat of Christianity, with all of its deep social ramifications, is still this. It is a spiritual regeneration, and spiritually transformed people will change a society not like dynamite, but like leaven. Not by blowing the lid off the society, but by spreading the power of Christianity through the transformed lives of the people within that society. And so I would say it this way. Christianity interferes indirectly, not directly, with social institutions. Christianity has really been the cause of great social change in history. But not by exploding on that society, but by leavening that society. That means penetrating it at its roots. Paul reveals the divine truth that Christianity is never to become a superficial social situation. It is always compatible with any earthly circumstance in any society. Eventually, as it grows, the seeds of godliness and justice and righteousness, etc., will begin to affect the society in which it grows. I believe that in whatever place in society a person finds himself, he can be a Christian, and he can be a good Christian. You can be a Christian in any society because Christianity is a spiritual relationship to the living God, and it has little or nothing to do with social status. Now, this is the principle that Paul wants to get across here, because he wants the Corinthians to know that being a Christian is no reason to start changing every kind of social relationship. The principle he states in verse 17, in verse 20, and in verse 24, he repeats it three times, the same principle. And then in between those three times, he illustrates it. So point one is the principle, then the illustration, two, then the principle again, then the illustration, and then the principle at the end. Now notice as we go, let's begin with the principle, first of all, in verse 17. The words God and the Lord in the manuscript should be reversed. So it would read this way, only, and that's probably a better way to start the verse, only as the Lord has distributed to every man, as God has called everyone, so let him walk, and so ordain I in all churches. Now, however it is that God's called, you stay there. Don't create a social revolution. Whatever God has allotted to you, just keep in that course. Everybody walk in the chosen course that God has given him. Conversion does not mean that single people who have the gift of celibacy are to get married. It doesn't mean that married people are to break their marriage. It doesn't mean that at all. It doesn't mean that if you're married to an unbeliever, you dump the unbeliever. No, not a bit. Stay where you are. If you're a slave, stay a slave. If you're a Jew, stay a Jew. If you're a Gentile, stay a Gentile. Stay where you are. This is the general principle. The normal thing is to maintain your social status. Now, I hasten to add, it doesn't mean that if you got saved when you were 13 and you were single, that you have to stay single the rest of your life. It doesn't mean that. It is a general principle, not an absolute law. Later on, you'll see how that works. I mean, it even said in chapter 7, remember that if you're married, stay married. But then it gave an exception. If an unbeliever wants to depart, let him depart. So there's a general principle that does have exception. Here is one as well. God says, stay the way you are. That's the general rule. Now, if you're a slave, stay a slave. But if freedom does come along, take it. Just don't be preoccupied with that problem. We are not to create social turmoil. Why? Verse 15, back up and remember this principle. The end of verse 15, God has called us to what? What did he call us to? Peace. Whatever it is that we do in the world should have the ultimate effect of making what? Peace. In Romans 12:18, it says, if possible, so far as it depends on you, be at peace with all men. In Romans 14:19, so then let us pursue the things which make for peace. In 2 Corinthians 13:11, live in peace, and the God of love and peace shall be with you. Hebrews 12:14, pursue peace with all men. Now notice the 17th verse for some particulars. Only as the Lord has distributed to every man. The Greek verb for distribute means to apportion to one his share of something. If you're a slave, who is it that apportioned to you that position? Who is it? It's the Lord. If you're a wife, who is it that apportioned to you that position? It's the Lord. Husband, single person, whatever it is, remember this. Whatever the Lord has allotted to you, in whatever way God has called you, so continue to walk. If you're a slave, did you know that God put you in that position before he saved you, and he saved you in that position to use you in that position? If you're single, God had you single before he saved you. If you're married, God allotted to you a married situation and saved you in it to use you in it. God knew that. God saved you in a certain situation for the time. Stay in that situation. Married, unmarried, mixed married, circumcised, enslaved, free, whatever it is. Your life status is given by the Lord. Now, that's an interesting thing to realize, people. The kind of job you have and the kind of marital status you have is related to the plan of God, even before you got saved. And when the Lord redeemed you in that, he redeemed you in that to use you in that, at least for the moment. Don't be discontent. Don't say, oh, now that I'm a Christian, I can't do this anymore. Now, I'm not talking about, you know, if you run a brothel or you peddle whiskey across the state line or something, that's something different because that's illegal and immoral. But when we're talking about things that are just social, relational things that have no moral value, God doesn't expect you all of a sudden that you're a Christian to bail out of everything. God has you there for a reason. He had you there before he even saved you while you were there, and so it's simple, stay that way. Whatever social situation you're in, God can work, and Christianity can be compatible with that, so stay where you are. Let's not make Christianity the upheaval of the whole society. Let's show people in the world, says Paul, that Christianity gives solidarity to society, that it gives solidarity to life, not that it's chaotic. We don't want women leaving their husbands who are unbelievers to find nice Christian husbands just because they're Christians now and think they can't live with an unsaved man. No, stay there. So let him walk. Now, after stating the principle, he illustrates it. Now watch verses 18, 19. This is fascinating illustration, believe me. When I first read this, I didn't really understand it. Is any man called being circumcised? Were any of you, the word called means saved. Were any of you saved while you were circumcised? Now, a circumcised person is a what? Is a Jew. Were any of you saved when you were Jews? Well, of course, many of them. Then do what? Let him not become uncircumcised. You say, well, why would they do that? Well, it's obvious why they would do that. They would do that for the purpose of identifying with the Greeks for social status. So you know what Paul says? Look, if you were saved a Jew, don't do that. You say, well, why not? Let me tell you. A Jew comes to Christ. He gets saved. Who would be the most likely person that he then could lead to Christ? Another Jew, right? And somebody in his own family. So if a Jew comes to Christ and immediately renounces his Judaism, wants to get uncircumcised and totally identify with a Gentile culture, what are his Jewish friends going to say? They're going to call him a what? A blasphemer, an apostate, who isn't fit for heaven. To remove the mark of the covenant would be unthinkable, and he would immediately alienate himself from the harvest field that he is most capable of reaping in. You see? So Paul says, don't do that. There were some Gentiles in the church saying, now that you're a Christian, if you really want to reach the Gentile society, you're going to have to quit the Jewish thing, and you certainly can't go with me down to the local spa down here, and everybody's going to know, you know, you got to do something about that fella. Otherwise, you'll not reach these people. And he says, look, stay the way you are, because in your effort to reach those people, you probably won't succeed anyway, and you'll alienate the people that God intends you to reach, your own people. Every one of us has a harvest field. There's no reason to alienate all the Jews who feel strongly about their Jewishness. Now, he turns it over in the next part of verse 18 and says, is any called in uncircumcision? Were any of you saved while you were Gentiles? Let him not be circumcised. Now, you know what this story is all about, don't you? Some Gentiles came to Christ, and what would the Jews say? Oh, it's so nice that you've come to Christ, but listen, if you want to get in on the really great stuff in the kingdom, you got to have this operation. Now, I don't think it was like Galatia. In Galatia, they were telling the Christians there they had to get circumcised to be saved. I think here they're trying to show them that they had to have this to get the full blessing. And the reason I believe that is because Paul would have been a lot more adamant here if it was an issue like Galatia for salvation. But I think the Jews here were saying, you ought to identify with God's people. You ought to identify with the covenant people, and we'll just have this little operation. And you know what? The Gentiles looked down on the circumcision and the Jews as despised people. They really believed that the Jews were a low-class, despised people. Now, to identify with the Jews then would have alienated a Gentile from what? From all his people. And you see, then he would have alienated himself from the harvest field that God had designed him to reach. Do you see the point? God says, just stay where you are. That's where I have you for the reason that I have you there, to reach those people. Don't worry about your social status. It doesn't matter. Look at verse 19. This is pretty clear. Circumcision is nothing, and uncircumcision is nothing. Neither one of them matter. But the keeping of the commandments of God, the only issue is a moral issue, a spiritual issue, not an external. It doesn't matter what operation you had or didn't have. And there's no sense for something that doesn't matter. There is no sense in you alienating yourself from all your friends and all your family. There's no sense. I could say a lot about the word obedience. That's the heart of everything, isn't it? The thing that matters in verse 19 is keeping the commandments of God. Let's focus on what is important. Let's not major on the minors. Let's not get bogged down in the externals, the superficial. Let's remember that the issue is obedience. All right, having stated the principle and illustrated it, he now states it again. And if you think it's repetitious, you're right. Anytime God says something, it's important. Anytime he has his prophet or his apostle say it three times, it's that much more important. Verse 20, let every man abide in the same calling in which he was called. Let every man stay in the same situation he was in when he was saved. That's precisely what he's saying. Concentrate on the spiritual. Emphasize the Christianity, not the circumstances socially. Christians need to be preoccupied with spiritual things. You know, we live in a democracy and it's exciting, but I wouldn't doubt that there are Christians who are as equally mature as we are, who are as equally devoted to Jesus Christ, and who may realize far more reward than us living in countries where there is total oppression. Because Christianity is compatible with any social situation. And Paul's concern here is that the Christians realize that the primary business is being a Christian, not outward circumstances that are relatively or totally unimportant. Don't ever let outward things become a major importance. Are you saying that just means you can't have any progress? No, he isn't saying that. He isn't saying you can't have a promotion, you can't advance in your business or your education or seek a better life or seek to increase your income or get a better job or change employment. No, what he is saying is don't disrupt the social balance in the name of Christ. In other words, nobody should desire to change his status in life simply because he's a Christian, as if Christianity was incompatible with certain kinds of social positions. It isn't. It's compatible with anything. It's well suited to any man or any woman in any situation in life, as long as that person realizes that the key thing is to keep the commandments of the Lord. Obedience is possible in any situation. Now, you may pay a higher price for it in some than in others, but it's possible. You see, when the Lord saved you, he didn't save you to change your earthly status. He saved you to change your soul and your eternal destiny. Now, he's going to illustrate it again. Look at verse 21 and 23. And this is illustration number two. And here's a good illustration because it's an illustration out of slavery. Art thou called being a slave, doulos, a bond slave? Were you saved as a slave? Don't worry about it. Care not for it. That's a Greek idiom, means never mind. Doesn't matter. If you were called as a slave, doesn't matter. You say, John, does the Bible say slavery doesn't matter? No. No, the Bible doesn't say slavery doesn't matter. The Bible says if you were saved as a slave, don't worry about it. You can be a Christian as a slave, can you? You can be a Christian as an anything, socially speaking. I'm not talking about moral things, but social. Paul is not approving of slavery. He is merely saying that slavery is not an obstacle to Christian living. Notice what he says in verse 21 at the end of the verse. If you may be free, then use it rather. But I'm not saying you got to stay a slave. Now, some people use this passage. They turn the end of the verse around to mean, even if you have liberty offered to you, turn it down. Boy, if you were saved a slave, you are a slave. No. Now, I think what he's saying here is if you're saved a slave, then don't worry about it. But if freedom comes along, grab it. Now, let's look at verse 22. And here he draws a very interesting paradox that it's not really totally understandable if you keep pushing it out, but in its simplicity, it's very clear. He that is called in the Lord, being a servant or a slave, is the Lord's free man. He that is called in the Lord, while he's a slave, is really the Lord's free man. Do you understand that? I mean, what does it matter if you're a human slave or a physical slave, if you're freed from sin, freed from Satan, freed from hell, freed from the curse of the law? I mean, what does it matter that you have to serve somebody else? I mean, you're really God's free man. And on the other hand, he says, likewise, he that is called being free, in other words, somebody who gets saved while he's a free man, becomes Christ's slave. All he's simply saying is, you may be a slave physically, but you're a free man spiritually, and you may be a free man physically, but you're a slave spiritually. In other words, he just kind of shows the fact that nothing really matters. On the surface, it doesn't matter whether you're physically bound or free. It only matters that you're both spiritually bound and free in the paradox of Christianity. Do you understand that paradox? that as a Christian, you're the servant of Jesus Christ, and yet as a Christian, you're free from the law, from sin, from Satan, from hell, from the curse. You understand that paradox? That's what he's saying. Christ has totally set you free to be his servant. Don't worry about the superficial situation you're in. Now he takes it a step further in verse 23. He says, you are bought with a price. Be not ye the slaves of men. Don't ever again consider yourself a slave. You may be a physical slave, but you don't go around saying, oh, I've got to get rid of the bondage of my slavery. Listen, you're not really a slave to men. If you happen to be a Christian slave, you're a Christian slave because God has you there and he bought you with a price and you're his slave, his servant. He repeats the principle in verse 24. Brethren, let every man in whatever state or status or situation he is called there abide with God. However it is that you've been called, however it is that you've been set apart, whatever status in life you've been allotted by the divine sovereignty of God, maintain it. Hold on to it. God has you there for a reason. And conversion is no signal for a man to leave his occupation, for a man to leave his wife, for a man automatically to panic and want to get married. No. All of life is God's. We are all his servants. He places us in all different positions, and we are to serve him in those positions. Let's concentrate on spiritual service, concentrate on obedience, and let the social thing take care of itself, as the leaven of righteousness will permeate a society and bring about change.
1: 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Now for the entire Grace to You staff, I'm Phil Johnson. Thanks for joining us today. Remember to watch Grace to You Television this Sunday on DirecTV Channel 378. And be back tomorrow for a lesson with Father's Day in mind, showing you what your most important duty is if you're a dad. It's another 30 minutes of unleashing God's truth, one verse at a time, on Grace to You.
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Right now, draw closer with a KHCB Verse of the Week from Psalm 63:1. O God, you are my God. I shall seek you earnestly. My soul thirsts for you. My flesh yearns for you. In a dry and weary land where there is no water.

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1: Hi, it's John Gager from Songs for Sunday, heard on KHCB. One of my great Father's Day memories is actually a Christmas memory. I'd asked Dad for a boat. I was really into boats at the time as a little kid. You know what? He made me a boat out of wood. Beautiful, sturdy construction. Sprayed it beautiful red. There was a big, tall mast. Mom sewed a sail for that thing. I used it for years. What a gift of love. And one of many from a dad who loved me. Happy Father's Day from KHCB.
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1: It's 82 and mostly cloudy. Wind is from the east at 5 to 10 miles per hour. Tonight, partly cloudy with a low in the upper 70s. Then tomorrow, clear with a high in the mid-90s. Tomorrow night, mostly cloudy with a low in the low 80s. It's 82 and mostly cloudy.

0: This is Max MacLean. God's purposes are written in a scroll or a book. A mighty angel asks, who is worthy to open it? The writer weeps because he is sure that no one can do it, and thus God's plan of redemption will go unfulfilled. But then a heavenly wise man tells him not to weep because there is someone who is worthy. That person is described as both a fierce lion, signifying God's judgment, and a gentle lamb, reflecting God's sacrifice for the forgiveness of sin. Who is he? Listen to the Bible from Revelation 5. Then I saw in the right hand of him who sat on the throne a scroll with writing on both sides and sealed with seven seals. And I saw a mighty angel proclaiming in a loud voice, who is worthy to break the seals and open the scroll? But no one in heaven or on earth or under the earth could open the scroll or even look inside it. I wept and wept because no one was found who was worthy to open the scroll or look inside. Then one of the elders said to me, do not weep. See, the Lion of the tribe of Judah, the Root of David, has triumphed. He is able to open the scroll and its seven seals. Then I saw a lamb, looking as if it had been slain, standing in the center of the throne, encircled by the four living creatures and the elders. He had seven horns and seven eyes, which are the seven spirits of God sent out into all the earth. He came and took the scroll from the right hand of him who sat on the throne. And when he had taken it, the four living creatures and the 24 elders fell down before the Lamb. Each one had a harp, and they were holding golden bowls full of incense, which are the prayers of the saints. And they sang a new song. You are worthy to take the scroll and open its seals, because you were slain, and with your blood you purchased men for God from every tribe and language and people and nation. You have made them to be a kingdom and priests to serve our God, and they will reign on the earth. From Revelation 5. Listen to the Bible. It's great for the soul.
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1: 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Here's Josh Moody.
0: Perhaps when you think of spiritual warfare, you have in your mind all sorts of slightly strange ideas and sort of weird practices and all the rest. But here we are. We come to the first piece of the armor of God, truth, the mind, how we think. So when we come to consider spiritual warfare, remove once and all from our conceptions of what that might mean, any sort of weird Star Wars force flying out of our hand at demons or something like that. When Paul begins to think about it, he thinks about truth, the mind, how we think.
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I'm Bonnie Bement, host of The Journey Home on KHCB. One of my favorite memories is my dad reading children's books to me, sitting on his lap, reading those books before dinner. And then he would read God's Word as he led our entire family in family devotions after dinner. I'm so thankful to my dad for those special moments, giving me a love of books and teaching me to read God's Word. Happy Father's Day from KHCB.

0: Hello, friends, and welcome once again to Sincerely Yours Time. Let's start today with a note from a listener in Magnolia, Texas. They wrote to us, "I am blessed each day as I listen to Charles Stanley, Colin Lambert, and others. And the songs. Oh, how I love to hear some of the oldies. Thanks be to God for all you do there at KHCB. Blessings. The best is yet to be." Well, thank you. Thanks for your encouragement. Great to hear from you. We do appreciate your financial support as well. I know that so many of you begin your day with Charles Stanley and Colin Lambert in the morning. What a wonderful way to begin our day focused on Jesus Christ. Again, thanks for writing. Great to have you in the KHCB family. Thanks for listening in Magnolia, Texas. A quick note from League City attached to a gift. God bless you in your ministry. Well, thank you. God bless you as well. And again, thank you for standing with us here in the ministry of KHCB. Well, friends, always encouraged to hear from you. 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Or you can send something to the street address, 2424 South Boulevard, Houston, Texas, 77098. Perhaps you know that by heart. 2424 South Boulevard, Houston, Texas, 77098. The KHCB website is a wonderful resource for you. 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Well, let's turn our attention now to the daily financial report, a report of God's faithfulness to the ministry. 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I'm pleased to share with you today that we received $10,355 in support. 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Sincerely yours, Scott Cruz.
1: 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Not a maybe, it's a promise. 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And like James said, He will draw near to you.
2: It's 81 and partly cloudy. Wind is from the east at 5 to 10 miles per hour. Tonight, partly cloudy with a low in the upper 70s. Then tomorrow, clear with a high in the mid 90s. Tomorrow night, mostly cloudy with a low in the low 80s. It's 81 and partly cloudy.

This is Night Sounds. Welcome, I'm Bill Pierce. And as I begin this theme each night and open the microphone, I often wonder what the ratio is between male and female listeners to this program. Sometime back when Ann Landers received 100,000 letters from women who were protesting the way the male counterpart in their life treated them, it was really significant. Many of them said they were treated as playthings, taken for granted, as utility beings. They felt they really weren't understood by the male in their lives. There was one letter that I read from a man, however, that I appreciated. It said, "Show me a loving, caring woman, and I will show her a loving, caring man." So I decided to title my program tonight, The Loving Man. Now, whether or not you're a man or a woman, I invite you to stay tuned. We're going to begin a little country-ish, a little more up-tempo than usual, but the voice of Tom Netherton is always well taken.

Tom Netherton. Help me love you more. Actually a song of prayer, even though it may not have sounded like it. But music is a very freestyle expression. I'm so happy tonight that we can speak freely to both men and women. Often we'll do programs for one or the other or both. In fact, probably the most response we've ever received. Tonight's sounds came from the program To the Gals and To the Guys, talking about some of the problems faced by each. Walter Trowbridge, in his book All a Man Can Be, wrote, "He who loves is no longer alone. The one he loves is constantly present with him. He renounces the right to remain at the center of his own life. He permits someone else to enter into the midst of it and senses that to be sweet fortune. He gives himself up and lets himself go. He becomes empty, like an open hand which holds nothing, but waits until something will be put into it. He who loves has the courage to become one who needs something." Dr. Trowbridge, the late great writer, said, "I asked several of my good friends how they would describe the loving man. How does he show his love? One responded, the loving man is one who doesn't let the personality of his wife become stunted. At his side, she can blossom because he doesn't put her down. He helps her in a practical way to develop the gifts which God has given her to be used for his honor and for a blessing to the family, the community, and the congregation." Another responded, "The loving man is not one who's seeking to be loved, but his great happiness is to give love. Then his wife can respond. That which you would like to receive, you must give. To win a whole heart means to give a whole life. Marriage, that close relationship to one woman, is a man's training ground. There, he's allowed to practice and learn that which gives him authority for all other areas of his life and profession. A man chooses a life occupation. Usually he chooses his school, he chooses his wife. Many very important choices. But the most essential, the most imperative, is that which we hear in our next music. We choose to love and serve the Lord. The loving man learns first to love his God to be effective.

choose the way of the Lord. When we read the Sermon on the Mount, there's one of those reversals of Scripture that meets us. A reversal is something that's not expected. It's just the opposite of what you think it might be. And the Bible is replete with them. The last shall be first. Certainly not the least of which is in Matthew 5 from the Sermon on the Mount. Verse 5, blessed are the meek, for they shall inherit the earth. From his book Prayers from the Mount, Presbyterian minister J. Barry Shepherd wrote as he was contemplating this in sort of a prayer but freestyle thinking, a conversation, a reaction, a response to the phrase, blessed are the meek. And once again, may we say that meekness is not equated with weakness. Probably a lot of you men listening tonight don't particularly want the label meekness over your head, or you wouldn't wear it on your t-shirt. Nonetheless, this is what Jesus said. Dr. Shepherd wrote, as he was thinking about this, born losers, that's what we think of the meek. Spineless jellyfish, Lord, who daren't say boo to their own shadow. And as for inheriting anything, let alone the earth, what a laugh. It takes power to inherit nowadays. Power, influence, clout. The meek couldn't even punch their way out of a paper bag. You certainly had a rich sense of humor when you said, blessed are the meek. On the other hand, Lord, you didn't just bless the meek, you joined them. You said, take my yoke upon you and learn of me, for I am meek and lowly in heart. You said it of yourself more than once. And although you were meek, there was certainly nothing of the doormat about you. As you trampled the hills of Galilee, rebuked the stormy seas, fed and healed the multitudes, tangled mind and wit with wily scribes and Pharisees, and cast the money changers from the temple, you showed us that whatever meekness is, it is not cowardice, or lack of backbone, or moral fiber. Meekness seems to be all caught up in how we think about ourselves, Lord. Not that we have to think we're terrible, reject ourselves, condemn our every thought and deed. More that we can stop worrying about ourselves. We can see ourselves as you did. Not the all-devouring obsession of our every waking hour, but the self as gift of God. A gift to live and use in service. Meekness means the self in its true place, not in the center. God lays claim to that. Self, rather, at the limits, on the boundary where life encounters life, and needs and fears and even hates are met and neutralized by love. Blessed are the meek, for they shall inherit the earth. Lord Jesus, shape my meekness. Let it be a thing of daring, of style, of selfless grace, a walking in your footsteps, Lord. Amen. So goes the prayer from Dr. Barry Shepherd, and I think he voices a lot of what many of us think and come to the conclusion of as we read about meekness. Consider it for what it really is. Especially a real he-man, a masculine type. Actually, all of us, men or women, have just a little bit of the other. There is no total masculine, no total feminine. We are a mixture, aren't we? But certainly,
a lot more of one than the other. I've often said that it's difficult for me to accept femininity in a man or masculinity in a woman. But there is just a touch of one or the other in both, so that we can work with and love and appreciate and understand. May we ask God for the right portion and ratio. Well, we're a little more than halfway through our format tonight. In case you've joined us midstream here, I'm Bill Pierce, and this is Night Sounds. Thank you for coming, and I appreciate very much your being there. Love to hear from you. If you enjoy music, perhaps you'd like to have the catalog of the Night Sounds Treasury of recorded music and the spoken word. Our mailing address for any and all of these matters is Night Sounds, Wheaton, Illinois, 60189. Also, as we're mentioning response, if you'd like to contact us by email, our location is nightsoundsradio@aol.com. And our website contains some information that we don't usually give on the air. 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Be delighted to hear from you. A beautiful song now of prayer for both men and women. Soften our heart. Not a wimp, but tough love. The loving person who seeks God first and reaches out and touches others in His name. Soften our hearts, Lord.

Well, I don't consider myself in any way a feminine type man, but I'll tell you, I found it very difficult to listen to that, Dry-Eyed. The last two selections on Night Sounds that we've heard, we choose To Fear the Lord and Soften My Heart, rendered by Praise 11 singing group, the Maranatha Choir. We're speaking tonight to the subject, the loving man. Dr. Paul Popenoe, one of America's pioneer marriage counselors, often said men are hard but brittle. Women are soft but tough. This could be true physically as well as emotionally. A man is so vulnerable because he has to play a role which he's not able to play. Dr. Walter Trobisch wrote, "The role which we men cannot play comfortably is that of being the strong sex. We strain and strain at it, and still our performance is not very credible. We may have illusions about ourselves in early years, but later in our marriage, we find we can't earn much applause for our efforts." The real woman sees through pretense and would like to ask her husband to be just a kind human being, not some Superman. Are we afraid of this? May we ask God to come into our hearts in a real way. And tonight, you can be a loving man. If you're of the masculine gender, first of all, to be sensitized by the Spirit of God, to accept Jesus Christ into your heart and life, and then to touch others again with His

0: God, thank you for your willingness to enter our lives, to help us to be the kinds of men that we should be, that you want us to be, and that we want to be too. If there is a woman in our lives, may we show that dear person your love, respect to her, not to try to be supermen or something that we're not, but to be loving men, which certainly makes us stronger. May we not equate meekness with weakness, or love with some kind of element that we wouldn't want to entertain because we feel it's not masculine. May we drop the synthetic macho image and know your love, O Lord. Thank you so much for love. May we reach out in your name, whether we're men or women, and be willing to be vulnerable, be willing to be meek, for then we are strong. Amen. Well, thank you so much for listening. It sounds like I aimed at all the guys tonight, but ladies, you're involved too. Maybe some night we'll zero in on you. Really appreciated being with you. If we can help further in any way that we're able, our mailing address is Night Sounds, Wheaton, Illinois, 60189. May love reign in our hearts and lives and attitudes tomorrow. Till we meet again, a good day to you and good night.
1: When life feels loud, God's Word still whispers the truth. Right now, draw closer with a KHCB verse of the week from Psalm 63:1. O God, you are my God. I shall seek you earnestly. My soul thirsts for you. My flesh yearns for you. In a dry and weary land where there is no water, we are KHCB, refreshingly timeless Christian radio.

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0: 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Here's Dr. Gary Chapman on asking for input.
1: If we can ask for input after a situation in which we're aware we didn't do that really well, we have the benefit of the other person. But if we don't ask for it, don't make it comfortable for them to share that input, then we're limited to our own weaknesses. All of us can grow in personal relationships. That's what books are all about. That's what conferences and seminars are all about, is helping us learn how to get the best from each other in this teamwork that we call marriage, so that we can be the best parents and be the best husband and the best wife.
0: Dr. Gary Chapman is the author of the best-selling book, The Five Love Languages. 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
1: It's 80 and clear. Wind is slight and variable from the east. Tonight, partly cloudy with a low in the upper 70s. Then tomorrow, clear with a high in the mid-90s. Tomorrow night, mostly cloudy with a low in the low 80s. It's 80 and clear.

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1: What do you do when your dreams are shattered and your prayers go unanswered? Or more specifically, what do you do when you pray and you ask God for something but you don't get it? You prayed that God would help you win the game. Your team lost. You prayed you would get the financing for your company, but at the last minute, the venture capital that was promised to you didn't materialize. You prayed that your marriage would succeed, but your wife got involved with a guy who works in her office and walked out on you, leaving you with 2 kids, 5 and 7. You prayed your child would recover, but he died, the most devastating thing that ever could have happened to you. Your heart cries out, God, where were you? You could have made this come together so easily. Then as a dark cloud of gloom and doubt obscures your focus, you begin asking, where is God in relationship to my broken dream? When we are confronted with situations as I've just described, we usually forget what we really know and what we need to hold on to and what your head tells you, rather than what your broken heart cries. When your dreams are shattered and your prayers go unanswered, remember that the promises of God are often more narrow than your expectations. In other words, God never promised to give you everything you asked for. He promised to meet your needs. He promised never to leave you, not for a minute. He promised to give you peace as you trust Him. He promised to bring healing and hope. He promised to give you the assurance that your sins are forgiven and that you will live in His presence for all eternity. When your dreams are shattered and your prayers go unanswered, remember that His love for you is constant. Okay, you ask, how can He really love me and not give me what I ask for? Question, do you love your children? Do you give them everything they ask for? Have you ever wondered how many people would join the line to sign up to be a Christian if simply by asking God for something, you got it? I'm reminded, however, that this may obscure the reality that God does answer prayer, that He does provide for His own, and He cares for you far more than you as a loving parent can ever care for your own children. When your dreams are shattered and your prayers go unanswered, remind yourself that your love for Him must go beyond the gifts that He gives to you, the prayers that He answers, the blessings He pours out in your life. Crafty merchants sometimes use a ploy called bait and switch in marketing. For example, they advertise something at a very good price. That's the bait. You respond to the ad, you go to the store only to be told they're out of the advertised product and they have a better one for more money, or else what is advertised isn't quite complete. You have to buy something else to make it work. That's the switch. God never does that. But sometimes the hucksters who want to make the gospel very popular never tell you the whole story that you find in the Bible. It tells you that God loves you, and He accepts you unconditionally. But it also says He has a will for you as His child, which may be different from yours, and that through times of testing and difficulty, you will experience how great God is and eventually learn to say, Thy will be done, Father, no matter what it is. Hudson Taylor, missionary to China, was right when he said, God always gives His best to those who leave the choice to Him. Be encouraged. God is still in control, and He cares for His own. He cares for you.
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2: 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God speaking into your day. Here's the KHCB verse of the week from Psalm 63:1. O God, You are my God. I shall seek You earnestly. My soul thirsts for You. My flesh yearns for you. In a dry and weary land where there is no water, carry this verse with you this week. Let it shape your steps. We're KHCB.

0: This is FEBC Today with Ed Cannon, the president of the Far East Broadcasting Company. Ed, you have a note in front of you from Ukraine.
1: Let me read this, Wayne. The listener writes, I was so inspired to help children in need after listening to your programs. I even started praying for them. But what I didn't realize was that I still didn't know Jesus myself. It was only after I called you that I finally understood. As you described God's love, what Jesus has done, forgiveness, and God's promises, it finally became real to me. I no longer just had the desire to do something nice, but to actually know God. Now, when I listen to your programs, I'm amazed that I had somehow missed it. Thank you for loving me and telling me about my Father in heaven.
0: Well, we praise God for that, Ed. That's wonderful, isn't it?
1: It is. It's a broadcaster's dream to hear testimonies like this. She actually says in the testimony, thank you for loving me. One of the messages that we have heard over and over and over is that we serve a loving God and God loves you. When that listener hears a program and realizes that our broadcasters love the listener, then we know we've got success. When they feel loved by our broadcasters, they understand God's love in their life, and then they'll place their trust in the gospel message of Jesus Christ.
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2: Shalom, I'm Mitch Glazer, president of Chosen People Ministries. 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They view Jesus as the God of the Gentiles. I did growing up in a Jewish home. And many have a deep fear of being tossed out of the Jewish community for their faith. 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The Lord must shed an abundance of grace in the heart of the average Jewish person. 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But I know it can happen. It happened to me.
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0: I'm Johnny Erickson Tada, and you will often hear me say that God uses one form of evil, that is suffering, in order to defeat another form of evil, and that is our sin. We already know it happened at the cross, but it occurs in the lives of Christians every day. For instance, I deal daily with chronic pain, and at times my pain feels like a lemon that God squeezes, revealing my cranky, crabby spirit and tendency to complain or grumble. If God did not use my pain to expose my sin, I might, like many of us, not be aware of the sin of which I'm capable. But we are not all the paragons of virtue that we would all like to think we are. And so, to shatter that myth, God uses suffering to expose the stuff of which we are made. It's why Romans chapter 5 says, "Rejoice in suffering." It's because suffering is the textbook that'll teach you who you really are, and, best of all, who you can be in Christ.
1: The S3 Servants Conference is coming June 17th through the 20th to Great Wolf Lodge in Webster, Texas. 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

0: Hey there, I'm Danielle Salzgiver, Program Director for KHCB. And one of my favorite memories with my dad starts out with a little bit of childhood envy. I remember going to him saying, "Dad, Dad, all the other girls have these fun bunk beds and playsets for their American Girl dolls, but I don't have anything." And in my dad's very calm demeanor, he says, "Well, sweetie, why don't we just make something?" You see, my dad owns a fence company, and so he's incredibly handy. Before I knew it, he was pulling out scrap pieces of 2x4, measuring, sketching, and planning. And then he turned to me and asked, "Do you want to help?" Of course I did. That afternoon, he taught me how to measure, how to plot where you're going to drill, how to drill, even to my mother's dismay. But together, we built this mini swing set for my American Girl doll, and I can still remember the pride I felt, not just in what we made, but in learning how to use tools and creating something with my own hands. Thanks, Dad, and happy Father's Day from KHCB.
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1: It's 79 and partly cloudy. Wind is from the south-southeast at 5 to 10 miles per hour. Today, clear with a high in the low 90s. Tonight, partly cloudy with a low in the low 80s. Then tomorrow, clear with a high in the low 90s. Tomorrow night, thunderstorms with a low in the low 80s. It's 79 and partly cloudy.

0: Ruth Kramer with Mission Network News. In the wake of a rare happy ending to a kidnapping story in Nigeria, there's an insidious reason mass abductions won't stop. Plus, we'll get a look at how a ministry is supporting pastors in Kenya on their mission. The story coming your way in just a few moments. But we'll begin today in Nigeria, where recently more than 360 villagers kidnapped in Borno State were released after months in captivity. Multiple jihadist groups operating in the region have claimed responsibility for mass kidnappings in recent years, often using hostages as leverage for ransom payments and fundraising. Greg Musselman of the Voice of the Martyrs Canada says
1: these families are now being reunited. And then we know, of course, that that's not where things end in terms of getting back to normal. There's just a lot of heartache and trauma and all those things that are involved.
0: Another issue, everybody wants to take credit for the rescue. Nigeria says the military freed the hostages, while local leaders say it was private negotiations.
1: Well, it looks like this situation may be the government using it as PR. I hope that's not the truth, but there just seems to be credibility from the Borno South Youth Alliance. Of course, Borno State is where this happened in Nigeria, saying, no, we were the ones that were conversing with those groups that had done this.
0: Either way, this story highlights the dangers of radical Islam in Nigeria.
1: So you see groups like Boko Haram that have clearly stated that part of their goal is to go after the Christians. So they target the churches, the Christian villages, the pastors.
0: Pray Muslim extremists stop the violence and embrace Christ as Savior. Next, persecution varies by location in one country in Southeast Asia. To protect believers who partner with Farms International, we won't name the country, but Caleb says the oppression here can be intense.
2: We've had reports of houses being burnt down and death threats to certain leaders. Three or four families have been chased out of their villages and they're living in the jungles.
0: New believers often face rejection from their own families. In tribal context, becoming Christian can be seen as abandoning ancestral obligations.
2: There's a lot of demon worshippers, animist, and they do not like Christians in the area, so they usually chase those Christians out.
0: Being a Christian can be harder than being poor in this country.
2: Being poor, you can still ask help from families and from your relatives, but being a believer, you don't get help from anybody. You can only get help from other believers.
0: Microloans from Farms help believers in physical, spiritual, and financial ways.
2: The finances help them not to be under any loan sharks or be in major debt, so then they can go out and witness easier. They can actually focus on their ministry.
0: For example,
2: when Farms comes in, and the leaders can bring people from other tribes under their wings and encourage them and support them, then that's a great example of God's love.
0: And the Western English-speaking world is jam-packed with Christian resources. But not every pastor in the global church has that same defense line. Kenya, for example. Brian Dennett with AMG International says,
3: especially in rural areas, these pastors often have limited access to really sound education, resources, books, or mentoring. So it really leaves the church vulnerable to false teaching.
0: Syncretism and the prosperity gospel are present dangers in the Kenyan church, and it doesn't stop at the borders.
3: Kenya is actually exporting a lot of its church culture all over Africa. Because it has some very big churches.
0: As followers of Christ who care about truth, this battle for the pure gospel in Africa mustn't be ignored. AMG steps into the gap by offering pastoral training, not only in Kenya, but all over the world.
3: You know, our goal is not just to grow the number of churches, but to strengthen the quality of existing churches.
0: AMG conferences bring in cross-cultural teachers who help pastors grow in handling God's word. 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

0: my friend. About 300 years ago, John Bunyan, the author of those remarkable allegorical studies, for example, The Pilgrim's Progress or The Marvelous City of Man's Soul, Bunyan wrote these words, "He that is down need fear no fall. He that is low, no pride. He that is humble shall ever have God to be his guide." It's a remarkable thing how challenging it is to render to God the sense of humble service to him. In 1808, Joseph Haydn wrote a splendid symphony that was unveiled, and the name of the symphony was Creation. The crowd spontaneously entered into applause and immediately turned to him sitting up in one of the boxes and began to point out him and applaud him. And Haydn struggled to his feet from out of his wheelchair, and he waved his hand, "No, no," and he points heavenward. That is to say, don't praise me. Praise God for what was done. Humility is the first lesson that is learned from mental, spiritual reflection upon our Lord Jesus, and it is the first proof of having a real, honest knowledge of oneself. Whether we're a Haydn or a John the Baptist, each knew they were deeply indebted to God to serve him humbly. And this is exactly what we see in John 1, where they were asking, the religious leaders asking the Baptist, "Who are you? Where are you from?" And he said, "I'm only a voice crying in the wilderness." His modest self-evaluation, his picture of himself, was honest, clear, and a testimony to God's grace. This is Bob Clark with encouragement.
1: Fatherhood is a job that needs to be constantly undergirded by prayer. Hello, I'm Chuck Swindoll. Dads, we're all in this together. It would be my privilege to pray for you. Will you let me? Our Father, this is a huge task you've entrusted us with. We have so much to learn about rearing our children, and it's not going to come easily because we are so stubborn. So I pray that you would soften the soil of our souls right now for the sowing of the seed so that we're encouraged as we are learning. We commit ourselves as parents to you, Father, and we do so in the strong name of Jesus Christ, our Lord. Amen.
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0: Welcome to the Bible Study with Robert Clark, Bible teacher of Houston, Texas. The Bible Study is a 15-minute look at God's Word with an emphasis of practically applying the truth of Scripture to our everyday lives. If you have a question about today's lesson, an address will be given at the close of the program. But now with today's Bible Study, here's Bob Clark.
1: Thank you, Bruce. I'm glad you're listening. We're going to continue in the book of Galatians, chapter 5, reading from verse 1, to get the flow of thought, but kind of focusing our attention on verses 5 and 6, the last two verses that you and I will read together. "Stand fast, therefore, in the liberty wherewith Christ hath made us free, and be not entangled again with the yoke of bondage. Behold, I, Paul, say unto you that if you be circumcised, Christ shall profit you nothing. For I testify again to every man that is circumcised that he is a debtor to do the whole law. Christ is become of no effect unto you. Whosoever of you are justified by the law, you are fallen from grace. For we through the Spirit wait for the hope of righteousness by faith. For in Jesus Christ neither circumcision availeth anything, nor uncircumcision, but faith which worketh by love." Father, we're thankful for the Holy Scriptures, and we pray thy blessing as we talk about them. We pray that you would very graciously fit something for each listening soul. Refresh, strengthen, encourage believers, and then, Father, bring the unbeliever under conviction of their sin and the realization that without Christ they have no Savior and no hope. We pray this blessing in the name of our Lord Jesus Christ. Amen. It really is a joy to watch the carefully laid out plan of the Holy Spirit of God working out through the Apostle Paul. In the fifth chapter of this book, we have seen that to return to Judaism after conversion is to lose the value of the work of Christ on your behalf. It is also a fact that if I return to law-keeping, I am then obligated and a debtor to keep all of the law, because salvation is either grace or works, not both, or a mixture of them both. Then in verse 4, the Apostle Paul makes one more point

subsequently seeks to justify himself before God by circumcision or works, he or she is fallen from grace. To fall from grace is to remove yourself from the lofty, godly principle of faith in Christ and the written word of God, and to go downward to the lower plane of the Old Testament, working to obtain favor with God. When fallen from grace, a soul goes backward to fleshly deeds for justification, rather than faith in Christ. Our thoughts now move onward to verse 5. Verses 1 to 4 are quite obviously background. Verse 5 and 6, where a lovely comparison is made between those who accept gladly the favor of God through faith in Christ and those who are struggling to obtain this favor by their own works. Verse 1 of the chapter urges us to stand fast in the liberty wherewith Christ has made us free. The verses in between this and verse 5 are parenthetical. If we omitted them and read from verse 1 to 5, the connection would be seen at once. Stand fast in the liberty wherewith Christ hath made us free, for we, through the Spirit, wait for the hope of righteousness by faith. For in Christ neither circumcision nor uncircumcision availeth anything, but faith which worketh by love. Those who return to works for justification or add works to confirm and secure salvation have a threefold description in verses 2 to 4. First, Christ shall profit them nothing. Secondly, they're debtors to the whole law. Thirdly, they have fallen from grace. But we, who through the Spirit wait for the hope of righteousness by faith, we, the believers, you and I who have accepted salvation by grace, we have a hope, the hope of righteousness by faith. The legalist has no hope. The poor soul seeking favor with God has no assurance of his soul's salvation. The man working to hold his salvation has no confidence of eternity. When questioned about his salvation, he inevitably will have to answer, "I hope so," or, "I'm doing the best I can." However, not so the man who has entered into the God-breathed doctrine of salvation by grace through faith. This man believes God's word. This man does not argue with the unlikely. He accepts it with living faith in the elective purposes and power of God, his keeping power, and the fullness of perfection found not in himself or his works, but found in Christ. In a word, he waits for the hope of righteousness by faith. Now listen closely. I know that some of you are so busy you cannot sit down and follow the written text. But take this moment out. It is important for your soul's welfare. Christians are described as those who wait for the hope of righteousness by faith. Some say that you cannot know. You will never be sure. Some threaten you may never be saved unless faithful to the end. Here God says, through the Spirit, all believers wait for the hope of righteousness by faith. And what is the hope? The hope is the possession of those who are righteous by faith. The written word of God tells us that there is a hope for Christians. Don't be deceived by the word hope. It is not a doubtful word. It is not an expression of vague anticipation, which may or may not come about. Christian hope is a confidence. It is a sure pledge on the part of God to give his children here in this sinful scene of disorder and Christ rejection, to give them, I say, an absolute, unalterable guarantee. The word of God is immutable. That is, it does not change. God is the same, yesterday, today, and forever, states the Scripture. He has promised to return. He has promised to receive us unto himself. We are assured that we shall spend eternity with him. This is our hope. And we wait for this hope. This phrase is in contrast with those who have no hope. It is in contrast with the poor souls who have not

0: believe in Christ, who have obligated themselves to the law, those who have fallen from grace, and losing all this by turning to works for justification before God, they have no hope. But we, emphasized the apostle, we wait for the hope. This hope is for those who are, by faith, made righteous. For example, in Romans chapter 5, verses 1 and 2, we read, having been justified by faith, we have peace with God through our Lord Jesus Christ, and rejoice in hope of the glory of God. Romans 4:5 says, to him that worketh not, but believeth on him that justifieth the ungodly, his faith is counted for righteousness. The fact of justification by faith in Christ and no works to improve the relationship is brought out to us in a number of passages. In the book of Titus, for an example, there are two clear portions which I should like to read to you. I want you to notice that the three thoughts are brought together in each. The three thoughts that you are to watch for are this: saved by the grace of God without works. Secondly, faith brings righteousness before God. Thirdly, for these people, there is the hope that is assured. Let me read the verse to you, Titus 3:5-7. Not by works of righteousness which we have done, but according to his mercy he hath saved us, by the washing of regeneration and the renewing of the Holy Spirit, that, having been justified by his grace, we should be made heirs according to the hope of eternal life. Isn't that splendid? In the same book, chapter 2, verses 11 to 23, the Bible says, the grace of God that bringeth salvation hath appeared to all men, teaching us that denying ungodliness and worldly lusts, we should live soberly, righteously, and godly in this present world, looking for that blessed hope and the glorious appearing of the great God and our Savior, Jesus Christ. Salvation comes by grace. When saved, we are taught to live righteously and to wait for the hope that's available to those who have been made righteous by faith. You see our text, we, through the Spirit, wait for the hope of righteousness by faith. The testimony of the Holy Writ is conclusive. There is a blessed hope for the child of God. We become children of God by faith in Christ Jesus. Then we wait for the hope of righteousness by faith. The word wait means expectantly looking forward to. In Romans 8, verses 24 and 5, we see the word, we are saved by hope, but hope that is seen is not hope. For what a man seeth, why doth he yet hope for? But if we hope for that we see not, then do we with patience wait for it. There we are, waiting for the hope being with God in glory. John says, it doth not yet appear what we shall be, but we know that when he shall appear, we shall be like him, for we shall see him as he is, and every man that hath this hope in him purifieth himself, even as he is pure. 1 John 3:2 and 3. Does that language sound like once saved, always saved? Do as you please? Surely not. It is rather quite the opposite, but not by the reason of legalistic rules, or by works, or out of fear. It is the hope that is wrought by the Holy Spirit in the breast of every born-again believer. This hope is the possession of all the saved. This hope is turned then and causes us to anticipate his soon return and prompts you and me to be more like him out of a deep affection for the one who we shall spend eternity. This grace teaches us to live godly in this world. Not rules and fear of losing salvation, but grace teaches us to live godly. Hope purifieth. And when I spend time thinking of my Savior and his return, genuinely look forward to it, the anticipation of being with him purifieth my instincts, my attitude, and the Spirit of God is then working in my life, not for fleshly improvement, but on close re-examination, it is the faith that worketh in your life when you're looking for the heaven from whence cometh our Savior, the Lord Jesus Christ. Praise the Lord for salvation by grace and the hope that is ours.
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2: 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This is KHCB's Verse of the Week from Psalm 63:1. O God, you are my God. I shall seek you earnestly. My soul thirsts for you. My flesh yearns for you in a dry and weary land where there is no water.

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0: 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Psalm 46:1 says, God is our refuge and our strength, a very present help in trouble. Not distant, not delayed. Present. Right here, right now. That's the kind of God we serve. And at KHCB, every sermon, every song is here to remind you who God is. 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
1: It's 78 and clear. Wind is from the south-southwest at 5 to 10 miles per hour. Today, clear with a high in the low 90s. Tonight, partly cloudy with a low in the low 80s. Then tomorrow, clear with a high in the low 90s. Tomorrow night, thunderstorms with a low in the low 80s. It's 78 and clear.

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1: This is the God-Centered Minute. Here's Josh Moody.
0: We live in an age where truth is being fundamentally destroyed everywhere. Philosophically, relativism, the doctrine that there is no real absolute truth, has borne a paradoxical, counterintuitive, surprising child. And that surprising child is not that people think that, you know, it's fine to believe whatever you want. Actually, what it's created is segments of warring micro-truths where everyone's certain that their truth is right, but there's no overarching capital T truth that can create unity. And so we're all in these segmented groups. It's a huge problem, and it needs to be fixed.
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2: Hello, friends, and welcome once again to Sincerely Yours Time. 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Thank you so much for writing. Again, wonderful to hear from you. Thank you for being a part of the KHCB family. And yes, when you make that visit to Houston, please stop by and see us here on South Boulevard. And I'd like to encourage you to write to us sometime soon. Maybe you could share with us how it was that God led you to listen to KHCB. Let us know, of course, how long you've been listening, where you're listening from. 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Let's take a look at our daily financial report, a report of God's faithfulness to the ministry. $6,670 received for the ministry today, bringing our total now for the month of June up to $120,425. 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

I'm Scott Cruz, president of KHCB, and I'm so grateful for my father, who came to know the Lord when I was about 8 years old. A Vietnam veteran with two Purple Hearts, my dad served faithfully in the church. I have wonderful memories of him being at the breakfast table with his Bible open each morning and listening to Christian radio in the garage as he worked on cars and various projects. He introduced me to a lot of great Christian music. We loved Dallas Holm and Keith Green when I was a kid. I loved fishing with my dad when I was a boy. We had my grandfather's boat and we would go out on a lake somewhere in Illinois and spend the day fishing, listening to Cubs baseball. I'm so grateful for a father who was steady, who loved the Lord, who desired to know him more, who had a soft and tender heart for things of the Lord as well. He modeled godliness for me in a way that I treasure each and every day. Happy Father's Day to you and your family from all of us at KHCB.

0: 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Anita Carman will lead her monthly circle, The Psychology of What If. 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Jerry Wiles will lead his orality training workshop, Bible Storying. 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A Father's Day event is being hosted by the African Christian Fellowship, and they'll be hosting this on Sunday at 2:30 p.m., a time of worship, fellowship, and celebration of fathers and father figures. 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You've heard a page from the community calendar. If your church has an upcoming event, go online to khcb.org. Announcements do not constitute an endorsement of the event or organization by KHCB.
1: Challenges in telling others about Jesus Christ are something all of us experience. Jerry Wiles says the main focus is being faithful.
2: 1 Thessalonians 5:17 says, "Pray without ceasing." That statement reveals the need for us to have an attitude and disposition of dependence upon the Lord, to have a constant awareness of His presence. That is, to be more concerned about His will than we are our own personal interests and pleasures. When we live our lives with God's purpose as foremost in all that we do, those around us will notice a difference. As we commune with the Lord in worship, praise, and thanksgiving, as well as petition and intercession, He will reveal Himself more fully to us and through us to others. The more you pray and meditate on His Word, the more you will find yourself subconsciously acting and reacting with Christ as your point of reference. Your language will be flavored with His words. Your witness will become more natural and spontaneous. You will see greater results as you share your faith. This is Jerry Wiles encouraging you to pray without ceasing.
1: If you would like more help or more information about sharing your faith in Jesus Christ with others, call 1-877-594-4426. That's a toll-free number, 877-594-4426.
3: 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This Father's Day, I'm reminded of my dad's dedication to teaching us the Word of God. Every night, he would gather the family together in the living room and read from a Christian book, and he would follow that with a reading from the book of the Bible we were studying. Sometimes we cooperated, and sometimes we were wiggly and noisy, but no matter what, he didn't stray from his commitment. I will always be so grateful for the way my dad helped build my foundation of faith. From all of us at KHCB, happy Father's Day.

0: to Genesis with Dr. John Morris, scientist and creation researcher with the Institute for Creation Research. Dr. Morris, have you ever seen drawings of dinosaur-like creatures on rock walls?
1: Yes, Chris, I have seen them, and they are amazing. People from every continent have drawn pictures and fashioned art objects after the likeness of dinosaurs. These predate our modern discovery of dinosaur fossils, proof that man and dinosaur lived together. Evolutionists, of course, dismiss these as fanciful dream tales. They believe that the amazing dinosaurs, with all their internal complexity and the DNA code, could evolve by chance random processes. Maybe it's easier to think that wind and water erosion produced these dinosaur pictographs on the rocks. I'm being fanciful, of course. But at least the Back to Genesis viewpoint is consistent within itself.
0: If you'd like to go back to Genesis, you can find us on the web at www.icr.org. For the Institute for Creation Research, I'm Chris O'Brien. Thanks for tuning in.
2: 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God speaking into your day. Here's the KHCB verse of the week from Psalm 63:1. O God, you are my God. I shall seek you earnestly. My soul thirsts for you. My flesh yearns for you in a dry and weary land where there is no water.

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Let it shape your steps. We're KHCB, helping you draw closer to the heart of Jesus Christ. Mm-hmm.

0: The late British scientist Alex Comfort once said that 2 weeks is about the ideal length of time to retire. In other words, a two-week retirement would be about the same as a two-week vacation during which we transition from one vocation to another, from the vocation of our income-producing years to the vocation of our service-focused years. For the Christian, there is no retirement from service to Christ. If we have the privilege of being able to support ourselves without working in our senior years, that simply means we have more time available for serving Christ and serving others in His name. This is David Jeremiah encouraging you to get on the road to new life. 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
2: Hey there, I'm Danielle Salzgiver, Program Director for KHCB. And one of my favorite memories with my dad starts out with a little bit of childhood envy. I remember going to him saying, "Dad, Dad, all the other girls have these fun bunk beds and play sets for their American Girl dolls, but I don't have anything." And in my dad's very calm demeanor, he says, "Well, sweetie, why don't we just make something?" You see, my dad owns a fence company, and so he's incredibly handy. Before I knew it, he was pulling out scrap pieces of 2x4, measuring, sketching, and planning. And then he turned to me and asked, "Do you want to help?" Of course I did. That afternoon, he taught me how to measure, how to plot where you're going to drill, how to drill, even to my mother's dismay. But together, we built this mini swing set for my American Girl doll, and I can still remember the pride I felt, not just in what we made, but in learning how to use tools and creating something with my own hands. Thanks, Dad, and happy Father's Day from KHCB.

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1: It's 78 and partly cloudy. Wind is from the south at 5 to 10 miles per hour. Today, clear with a high in the low 90s. Tonight, partly cloudy with a low in the low 80s. Then tomorrow, clear with a high in the low 90s. Tomorrow night, thunderstorms with a low in the low 80s. It's 78 and partly cloudy.
2: When our youngest son was just learning to walk and talk, my wife always knew when I walked in the door from work. Yeah, she said she would just hear this loud one-syllable announcement from our son. Da! Not daddy, not da-da, just da. And that's how he would greet me as I walked in. My wife said he actually would go to the door late in the afternoon and begin looking for me. And when I finally arrived, okay, ready? Say it with me now. Da! Well, I'm Ron Hutchcraft, and I want to have a word with you today about looking for daddy. Yep. My son went to the door looking for his father, and he found one. Tragically, a lot of people have gone looking for a father in their life, and there was no one there. In fact, maybe for you, the word father is a hurting word. In one way or another, your father was not there for you, physically, financially, emotionally, supportively. You went to the door, but there was no one there. And that leaves an emotional deficit, doesn't it? Makes you feel incomplete, unexplainably lonely, trying to compensate for the lack of a father's love in countless ways, some that leave you even more scarred. I call it a daddy deficit. Well, in our word for today from the Word of God, there's hope for someone who's never had the father they needed. Galatians 4, verses 4 to 6, God's Word. When the time had fully come, God sent his Son, born of a woman, born under the law, to redeem those under the law, that we might receive the full rights of sons. See, God's showing us here this incredible possibility of actually belonging to our Creator in a deeply personal way, as a child in his family, with God himself as your father. Not like your earthly father, no. God is like the father we always wished we had, not the father we had. And God goes on to say here, because you are sons, God sent the Spirit of his Son into our hearts, the Spirit who calls out, Abba, Father. Now, in the Greek language this part of the Bible was written in, that Abba is a deeply affectionate word for father. It's like daddy or da. See, God literally offers you not a religion, not a rule book, but a love relationship with him. The Creator God is your daddy. Even if you've had a wonderful earth father, there's still that sense of incompleteness, that sense of someone's missing. That's because someone is. See, there's a hole in your heart that can only be filled by this one who wants to be your heavenly father. He's always fair, always loving, always understanding what you're feeling, always dependable, always stronger than anything you're facing, always there for you. We're missing our ultimate father, not because he's left us, but because we left him. The Bible says each of us has turned to his own way. We're separated from God by all the sins of our life, every time we've done it our way instead of his way. And that's why in the scripture we read, God sent his Son to redeem us. I'll tell you this, God removed all doubt about whether or not he really loves you. When he sent his one and only Son, Jesus, to pay your death penalty for your sin on his cross, I don't know how you picture God. Whether he's waving a condemning finger at you, or his arms are folded, or he's staring at you, or he's just too busy for you, that might have been your earthly father. It's not the heavenly father, my friend. His arms are wide open. He's so waiting for you to come to him. The father you've wanted your whole life becomes your father when you put your trust in his son, Jesus, to forgive all your sin. The Bible says to all those who believe in his name, he gave the right to become the children of God. And when you open up to God's Son, he makes you a daughter or a son of God. Look, if you've never begun a relationship with him, I encourage you to let this be the day, to let a heavenly daddy come into your life and love you as you were always meant to be loved, with the love that Jesus came for you to have. Tell them, Jesus, I am yours beginning today. Our website will give you more information on how to be sure you belong to him. Check it out. It's anewstory.com. Once you begin this loving father relationship, wherever you go looking for your father, oh, he's going to be there.
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0: 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A Father's Day event is being hosted by the African Christian Fellowship, and they'll be hosting this on Sunday at 2:30 p.m., a time of worship, fellowship, and celebration of fathers and father figures. 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

life feels loud, God's Word still whispers the truth. Right now, draw closer with a KHCB Verse of the Week from Psalm 63:1. O God, you are my God. I shall seek you earnestly. My soul thirsts for you. My flesh yearns for you. In a dry and weary land where there is no water.

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1: My father was in the Navy when he disappeared at sea. I was 5, and the Depression made life hard for Mom as she tried to raise us 3 kids in Philadelphia. I became uncontrollable, running the streets, getting in gang fights. Finally, the authorities sent all 3 of us to an orphanage where discipline was harsh and work was hard. Mom came to visit me and my 2 younger sisters. World War II was raging then, and I hated the Japanese. I was 14 the day Japan surrendered. I wanted to run through the streets celebrating like everybody else. Instead, the orphanage sent us to a nearby church to hear an evangelist. There, an illiterate coal miner told how Jesus had saved him from death in the mine and that Jesus loved me too. I had never heard that. And I asked Jesus to save me right away. I wanted to be a missionary and tell others about Jesus. Japan popped into my mind, but I dismissed the thought. I graduated from high school, left the orphanage, and joined the Air Force. Was I shocked when they sent me to Japan? I still hated the Japanese. There I met a missionary who was like a father to me, a father I never had. He taught me to love the Japanese people. When I was discharged, I went to Bible college where I married, and we returned to Japan as missionaries for the next 25 years. I'm Bill Hathaway. If the Son, therefore, shall make you free, ye shall be free indeed.
0: If you would like to be free from the weight of sin by accepting Jesus Christ as Lord and Savior, call 1-888-NEED-HIM right now. 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

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My name's Brian, and you can hear me every weekday from 9 a.m. to 1 p.m. right here on KHCB. And with Father's Day just a few days away, I thought I'd share a specific quality about my dad, Bill, that I truly admire. He's a man that always put his family before his career, and that can be a hard thing to do. My dad worked in human resources at a global company for most of his career, and his hard work and strong character made sure he attained a number of promotions. But there was a point where he plateaued in his career, on purpose. You see, he could have continued getting those big promotions, but they would have required us to relocate. And he valued our well-being more than his job title. And I'll be forever grateful for that sacrifice. I love you, Dad. Happy Father's Day from all of us here at KHCB.

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1: It's 78 and partly cloudy. Wind is from the south at 5 to 10 miles per hour. Today, clear with a high in the low 90s. Tonight, partly cloudy with a low in the low 80s. Then tomorrow, clear with a high in the low 90s. Tomorrow night, thunderstorms with a low in the low 80s. It's 78 and partly cloudy.
2: How do you do? Anger can be quite destructive. The results are seldom satisfying. What happens when, in the course of one's life, anger regularly becomes volatile? List among those consequences the absence of a deep inner peace that makes life satisfying. We're about to meet a man for whom this was the case. His anger started as a youth and grew with age. And yet, while the anger seemed to control him, it also helped drive him to the point of finding real peace. He found that peace when his heart and mind and life were unshackled. You're listening to Unshackled, produced in Chicago by Pacific Garden Mission. Homeless men and women have found help at Pacific Garden Mission since 1877. That help comes in the form of shelter from the elements, a warm place for the night, clean and useful clothing, and medical and dental care, all provided without charge. With these needs satisfied, friendly counselors also address inner problems, knowing that bread alone will not satisfy. And now, reaching around the world through this broadcast, Pacific Garden Mission presents the dramatized true stories of real people on Unshackled, the program that makes you face yourself and think. It is said that to get the attention of a stubborn old Missouri mule, you have to hit it between the eyes with a 2x4. Although this advice may be drastic, sometimes men and women have to be hit between the eyes with the proverbial 2x4 before they submit to change. And you'll see how that worked in the life of an angry young man as we bring you the true story of Paul Knoll right now on program number 2484 in the series Unshackled.
3: An angry young man, that was me, by the accounts of friends and family, and eventually by my own assessment. I was born in St. Louis back in 1956 and brought up in nearby Belleville, Illinois, the third of four children. I don't remember when the outbursts began, but even as a child, I always found it very easy to vent my feelings, both verbally and sometimes physically. Oh, I'd never hit anyone, but pity the closest inanimate object when my anger flared. I recall one outburst in particular, which occurred when I was 11. Our parents were out, and we were clowning around that day. My sister Caroline was supposed to be watching me and my brother Nick.
4: Nick, why did you try bowling in the kitchen?
5: Because the kitchen's where the bowls are. Get it? Well, I guess Dan ain't gonna like it that the ball knocked them tiles off the wall. Hey, Paul, get some glue. Maybe we can paste them back up.
3: Where's the glue?
4: In the bedroom.
3: Well, I'll get it, but you'll pay for this. I can't find it.
4: Nick, shut the door quick. Now we'll see who'll pay for what.
3: Hey, let me out of here. Caroline, some sinner you are. Locking me in a room. I'll get you for this, Nick. You just wait. When Mom and Dad get home, you'll all get yours. I mean it, Caroline. Let me out. We laugh about it today because I got away with busting the door when Nick got in trouble for bowling in the kitchen. But anger has a way of working into your skin and becoming a habit. It was my path of least resistance when things went wrong. We weren't very well off, so after trying and failing to get some scholarships for college, I went off to join the Army. While waiting to talk to the Army recruiter, A Navy recruiter sharing the same office talked me into testing for advanced electronics with the Navy, just like my brother. It turned out I qualified for anything I wanted to do. So I signed up for 6 years in the Navy's nuclear program and went off to Orlando, Florida for recruit training. Boot camp was nothing like I thought it would be. It was actually easy, because our company had high numbers of nukes and high GPAs. We thought we were the best and were treated that way. Until the end of the last week, when my friend Jim and I ran into a petty officer from another company.
6: Final inspection time, you know-it-alls! Let's see if we can knock a little wind out of those fancy sails of yours. Noel, you're first on deck. Uniform? Okay. Bed? Locker? Dusted. Shoes? Yeah. How about the bottoms? Okay. Let me see that sea bag. I can't believe this, Noel. Did you have your mama come in and do all this for you? Wait a minute. What's this? Well, look at this. A loose thread stuck here on the bottom of your bag. That blew it, pretty boy. 60 minutes on the grinder, and I want to see some double push-ups.
7: I can't believe we failed inspection just because that idiot found a little thread in your bag. And then to send you off for an hour? Boy, were you hot when you hit the grinder.
3: I tell you, Jim, I better not run into that jerk when he's out of uniform. I'll show him a different kind of grinder.
7: Yeah, well, it's over. We're on our own for a high time.
3: Boy, if he knows what's good for him.
7: Hey, Paul, watch that car. He's acting like he wants to cut in.
3: It's my lane and I'm keeping it.
7: Hey, watch it.
3: Oh, God, little Paul, fix him. I'll show that idiot. Yeah, see if he tries a trick like that again. I'll pressure that little four-wheeled wagon of his into a ditch, and we'll see who he cuts off next time around.
7: Hey, watch out!
3: Nowadays, they call it road rage. I lost control of my car, and it was only a miracle that kept us from ending up in the bay. Eventually, I was stationed on the nuclear power aircraft carrier, Dwight D. Eisenhower. She was a new construction when I joined her in Newport News. But as nice and as new as she was, whenever I got the chance, I'd head for the nearest sleazy bar, strip joint, or church.
7: Hey, Paul, you look like you need a friend. How about I join you?
3: Yeah, that you, Jim? Yeah, sure. Come on over. Hey, Mac, a couple of tall ones over here.
7: Ah, thanks for the invite. Hey, you know, Paul, you're a hard guy to figure.
3: Yeah, how's that? Thanks. Keep the chain. Yeah, you were saying I'm hard to figure?
7: Yeah, I mean, you're here tonight, and tomorrow you'll probably run into town for church.
3: So what's the hang-up? I don't drink in church. Two more beers here.
7: So why is a guy like you going to church anyway?
3: Yeah, jumping off point. I come from a religious family. I mean, my folks took us kids to services all the time. I guess you could say religion has become a habit, a convenient means to cleanse my conscience.
7: But why in town? I mean, ain't it easier just to walk into the base chapel?
3: Nah, because I wanted to be around civilians. Like I said, it was a jumping off point for hanging around civilians. You know, I'd go to church to do the God thing and feel better. Then I'd find some place where civilians folks hung out.
7: Sounds like you've given up on the idea.
3: Yeah, it could be, Jim. I wanted to be part of civilian life, but civilians didn't want me. Unless it was another sailor in his family. I was considered persona non grata. You know what that means?
7: Not welcome?
3: Yep. Sailors aren't acceptable to be around. I was lonely in a crowd, so I guess I gave up trying to be around civilians. I mean, with no one to talk to, why bother?
7: So now what?
3: Places like this, where civil civilians don't tread. Sometimes a gentleman's club or some other joint. Any place. As long as it isn't on a ship or a base. When I was in nuke school, my congressman nominated me for the Naval Academy. The Navy liked what they saw in me, and I was thrilled with the idea of 4 years of college paid for by the Navy. I jumped at the chance. I endured the many physicals and interviews, but failed in the end because of my eyesight. Then they decided to give me a waiver, but the paperwork got messed up, and by the time it got straightened out, it was too late for the summer plebe entrance. They offered me the chance to start immediately without the orientation week or wait until the next year. Of course, you don't start the academy without orientation, so I stayed out. A year later, I got another invitation.
7: Hey, so, Paul, when do you ship out for Annapolis?
3: I don't.
7: You mean you don't know?
3: No, I mean I don't ship out.
7: Wait, I don't get it.
3: I'm not going. I told him to forget it.
7: Hang on here. You've just been offered a once-in-a-lifetime opportunity for the second time, and you're just going to walk away? Why?
3: You know, Jim, for the past year, I've been keeping my eye on the officers we run into. I find their attitudes offensive.
7: I find officers offensive. But how's that keeping you out of the academy?
3: As I see officers, there's two kinds. Those that feel they're God's gift to the world, and the down-to-earth ones, right?
7: Yeah, I guess so.
3: Well, you look at them. Those nose-in-the-air, holier-than-thou ones all came from the academy. That's what I find offensive. I don't want any part of it. Just let me do my time and I'm out. I did just that. 6 years and out. After I left the Navy, I was offered jobs with 22 different companies. I chose one in Illinois because of the money, the extra benefits to veterans, and the fact that it was near, but not too near, home. I moved to Morris, Illinois, and became a laboratory foreman in a nuclear power plant. There, I met Julie. After about a year of seeing her off and on at work, I decided to date her. We hit it off fairly well, each seeming to like the same things. Outdoors and horses. So, when I was 29 and she was 30, we married. Our marriage was damaged by our past, so Julie began to go for counseling. I felt no need to go, so she went alone. A few months later was the Christmas season, and, well, I was in a good mood. But then one day, I spent hours decorating our Christmas tree while Julie was at work.
8: Paul, I'm glad you took your vacation over Christmas. I love the Christmas season. Oh, I just wish we had kids to make it special.
3: Can't we make it special, just the two of us?
8: Well, you know what I mean, Paul.
3: Yeah, it doesn't matter that I spent hours working on the tree, hoping it would make you happy.
8: Oh, well, the decoration is too sparse. The tree needs more lights.
3: More lights? Hey, I'm doing this just to be nice. If you don't like my lights, do it yourself.
8: Paul?
3: You think I don't have anything better to do than to spend my vacation hanging lights on a dumb Christmas tree?
8: Paul!
3: There's your tree and your lights.
8: Oh!
3: Look better?
8: Paul!
3: I stomped off and let her clean up the mess I'd made. I don't even remember Christmas that year, but I remember New Year's Eve.
2: We'll find out what was so memorable about that New Year's Eve in just a moment.
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3: I don't remember anything about that Christmas at all. But I sure remember New Year's Day as we drove to a friend's house.
8: We gotta talk. How far are we going?
3: Joe's over in Ottawa. It's only about 20, 25 miles down the interstate. We're going to play Nuclear Risk. You ever played? It's loads of fun.
8: Paul, I need some time alone.
3: You got a headache? Well, maybe you can take a nap when we get there.
8: I mean, I need some time alone, not a few minutes. Lots of time. Just me. Alone.
3: It took me a moment, but I finally understood. She was telling me that just after a few months of marriage, she wanted a divorce. Needless to say, we never made it to our game of nuclear risk. My friend Larry owned several apartments, and after the divorce, he let me use one of them free of charge. It let me run away from my problems, and I quickly fell back into the weird life I had led in the Navy. Bars and strip parlors on Friday night and Saturday. Church on Sunday. Trying to get smashed or pick up someone Saturday night, and then off to church to cleanse my conscience. About a year and a half later, I finally felt I was ready again to pursue marriage. I met and fell in love with the church's choir director, a widow named Carol with three young boys. You'd think I would do my best to leave a good impression. But she got a dose of my anger one day when we were down in Peoria for a music convention.
4: I think people take classes just to learn how to confuse us with folding these maps.
3: Oh, I'm glad you've got a map. Peoria's unfamiliar ground to me. Hey, I think that should have been our turn back there.
4: I can't figure out where we are on this dumb thing.
3: We're on Route 24.
4: I don't see 24
3: all right, give
4: on
3: me
4: this
3: that
4: map.
3: Thing. Will you let me read it?
4: Paul, watch the road.
3: God, what's wrong with this map? You think they make a major road like this show up real clear? This thing is useless.
4: Oh, that's great. Tear up the map so we'll never get home.
3: Stupid maps. Stupid. Almost as idiotic as the highway department for not making the road. Idiots. The whole lot. I think I scared Carol, because though we did find our way home, it was a very quiet ride after that. Strangely enough, however, she still seemed interested enough to marry me. Because of my divorce, we were married by a justice of the peace on December 15th, 1988. Carol had a friend who told her about a local Christian radio station that played beautiful music. Her love for music caused her to keep the radio tuned to this station, which included great Bible teachers. After a period of listening and being challenged by biblical truths, she was saved. I was surprised one day when I came home, she announced that she had received Christ as her Savior. I didn't understand what that meant, and I hardly remember her telling me about it. But I sure remember how she sometimes preached at me, especially after some of my outbursts.
4: Paul, don't you know what the Bible says about anger?
3: Oh, no. Here we go again.
4: Ecclesiastes chapter 7, verse 9 says, "Be not hasty in thy spirit to be angry, for anger resteth in the bosom of fools."
3: Hey, you calling me a fool? Oh. Next time you'll be calling me some kind of sinner.
4: Well, Romans chapter 3, verse 23 says, "For all have sinned and come short of the glory of God." You are a sinner, Paul, just as I am, as everybody is.
3: What are you talking about?
4: Well, Romans chapter 3, verse 10 says, "It is written, there is none righteous, no, not one." That includes all of us.
3: Do you always have to hit me over the head with a Bible?
4: Paul, you've got to turn to God before it's too late. For the wages of sin is death, but the gift of God is eternal life through Jesus Christ our Lord. That's Romans chapter 6, verse 23.
3: Death? Are you saying my anger's leading to death? I might shoot my mouth off, punch a door out or something, but I never hit anybody in anger.
4: Physical or verbal, your anger is sin, and sin brings death, eternal separation from God.
3: You must take me for some kind of heathen or something. Ease up! I go to church as much as you. You know I can't debate religion, that's for theologians. Let them worry about it, and they can tell me.
4: I'm concerned about you, that's all. Romans 10:13 says, "For whosoever shall call upon the name of the Lord shall be saved." It's a simple process.
3: We didn't argue about it all the time, but when we did, it sure felt like she was beating me with her Bible. Then one day, we were driving along when Carol turned on the radio.
4: Mind if I listen to the radio?
3: Well, as long as it's not one of those preaching programs you're always listening to.
2: 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From Chicago, the Pacific Garden Mission presents Unshackled. Once called the last of the old-time radio dramas and the first of the new, Unshackled now presents another in the series of dramatized true stories of real people. Our drama today begins in the
3: what
2: shady world of
3: some kind of
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4: Parlors, pool hustlers, sort of. I found it a few weeks ago.
10: They've got some really interesting stories here. And they're all real, you know, everyday ordinary people.
3: I thought radio drama died out when television came along.
10: Evidently not.
11: In a world of crime, alcohol, and heroin. Eventually, Jack escaped that world. And that escape came when his heart and mind and life were unshackled.
10: Mind if we listen for a while?
3: No, it sounds interesting. I got hooked on listening to Unshackled. From the very first program, and even without Carol in the car, I would tune in. I now know it wasn't chance, but the program just happened to coincide with the time I regularly made a 25 to 30 minute drive. It started to have a real impact on my life. Frequently, the stories would bring tears to my eyes, and I'd have to compose myself before I could get out of the car. The program showed me other people's needs and failures. And the more I heard, I began to recognize my own problems. I began to see myself in some of the stories, especially the damage I was doing to my family. Then one day, in the spring of 1991, I heard the story of a man who was destroying himself and his family with anger. As the story went on, I could see the change in his life and family. I wanted God to do that for me. As the program drew to a close, I just sat in the car and listened.
11: Friend, the living Lord that healed Rob of his uncontrollable anger and the mistakes that sparked that anger wants to do the same for you today. 2 Corinthians chapter 5, verse 17 says, "Therefore, if any man be in Christ, he is a new creature. Old things are passed away. Behold, all things are become new." Friend, you can become that new creation right now, right where you are. In John chapter 3, verse 3, Jesus says, "Verily, verily, I say unto thee, except a man be born again, he cannot see the kingdom of God." To become that new creation, you must be born again. The process is simple. Acknowledge that you're a sinner. Believe that Christ died for you and your sin. Ask him to forgive your sin through Jesus' blood and make you a new creature. And trust him to do it. John chapter 1, verse 12 says, "But as many as received him, to them gave he power to become the sons of God, even to them that believe on his name."
3: God, that's me. I'm controlled by my own uncontrollable anger. I realize that I can't change without your help. I'm a sinner, a slave to my own selfish desires. Jesus, you died for my sins, and right now I ask you to forgive my sins. Cleanse me and be my Savior. That night, I asked the Lord Jesus Christ to be my Savior and free me from the sin that was weighing me down. I felt as if a major load had been lifted. I was ready to go out and show the world how much I had changed. So I ran up to the first person I knew and blurted out the news. But certainly, I wasn't ready for the response. Boy, am I glad I caught you before we began. I just gotta tell you what happened on my way here tonight. I was listening to this program, and guess what happened tonight? I got saved.
12: We don't talk about that stuff around here.
3: I was shocked at the response and figured this was not something to talk about. So I didn't mention it to anyone else, not even Carol. But my life began to change, and Carol and those around me knew something had happened. Eventually, I came to understand that being saved really was something to talk about. I had just approached it all wrong with that particular friend. Now, I'm not gonna lie and say that I've never lost my temper again. I'm still human. It's been a long road, and God has led me gently through one step at a time, teaching me and helping me shift the weight of my anger from my own emotions to his shoulders. Now, when I sing in the choir, it takes on a whole new meaning. And I've gotten involved with a group that holds chapel services at a local truck stop.
6: Say, this guy in the coffee shop says you all's holding the church services in the Sierra Lounge.
3: Yeah, sure thing. Glad you stopped by. My name's Paul Knoll, and we'll get underway shortly. That was Don you saw in the restaurant telling people about the service. Everett's out in the lot inviting any drivers that might be sitting in the cabs. Where are you from?
6: Me? Nashville. I'm deadheading back now. You all get many people for these services?
3: Yeah, sometimes. Only one or two. Usually four or five. Occasionally as many as eight.
6: I never heard of a church service in a truck stop television lounge.
3: Oh, we're real informal. We just talk with the drivers a while, just like you and me are doing. Then maybe sing some. One of us will tell what God's done for us and maybe preach a little. Mainly, we just want to give you drivers a chance to be in on a service and tell you about Jesus Christ. What I really want to say today is that I thank God for what he's done for me and what he can do for you. As I look back, I can see how the Lord has used the many struggles and failures in my life to get my attention, to bring me to himself, and direct me into his perfect will. If you were to stand before the Creator, the judge of this world today, what would your answer be when he asks, "Why should you enter my kingdom?" If you were to die today, are you 100% certain you'd be allowed into heaven? I wasn't. But by the blood of Christ, I am now, and you can be too. If you'll admit that you can't get into heaven on your own and that you need a Savior, you're halfway there. The other half? It's found in Romans 10:13. For whosoever shall call upon the name of the Lord shall be saved. For whosoever, that's you and me, shall call upon the name of the Lord, that's Jesus, shall, that means without a doubt, be saved. You can't be any more sure than that.
2: Friend, the living Lord who rescued Paul from his sin and the anger that was controlling him wants to do the same for you today. Whatever your past is like, whatever sin, whatever is controlling you, he wants to rescue you from it.
9: 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This is a family-friendly adventure series where there's always a biblical lesson to be learned and a mystery to be solved. We're also bringing to life powerful gospel truths in a new series called History's Greatest Sermons. This program will feature the very words of Billy Sunday, Charles Spurgeon, Dwight L. Moody, and many more, all dramatized and delivered by our very own Unshackled actors. And then there's our daily devotionals. 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
9: 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So, until next time, unless our Lord returns before then, the doors to Pacific Garden Mission are open night and day. 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
1: What do you do when your dreams are shattered and your prayers go unanswered? Or more specifically, what do you do when you pray and you ask God for something but you don't get it? You prayed that God would help you win the game. Your team lost. You prayed you would get the financing for your company. But at the last minute, the venture capital that was promised to you didn't materialize. You prayed that your marriage would succeed, but your wife got involved with a guy who works in her office and walked out on you, leaving you with 2 kids, 5 and 7. You prayed your child would recover, but he died, the most devastating thing that ever could have happened to you. Your heart cries out, God, where were you? You could have made this come together so easily. Then as a dark cloud of gloom and doubt obscures your focus, you begin asking, where is God in relationship to my broken dream? When we are confronted with situations as I've just described, we usually forget what we really know and what we need to hold on to and what your head tells you, rather than what your broken heart cries. When your dreams are shattered and your prayers go unanswered, remember that the promises of God are often more narrow than your expectations. In other words, God never promised to give you everything you ask for. He promised to meet your needs. He promised never to leave you, not for a minute. He promised to give you peace as you trust Him. He promised to bring healing and hope. He promised to give you the assurance that your sins are forgiven and that you will live in His presence for all eternity. When your dreams are shattered and your prayers go unanswered, remember that His love for you is constant. Okay, you ask, how can He really love me and not give me what I ask for? Question, do you love your children? Do you give them everything they ask for? Have you ever wondered how many people would join the line to sign up to be a Christian if simply by asking God for something, you got it? I'm reminded, however, that this may obscure the reality that God does answer prayer, that He does provide for His own, and He cares for you far more than you as a loving parent can ever care for your own children. When your dreams are shattered and your prayers go unanswered, remind yourself that your love for Him must go beyond the gifts that He gives to you, the prayers that He answers, the blessings He pours out in your life. Crafty merchants sometimes use a ploy called bait and switch in marketing. For example, they advertise something at a very good price. That's the bait. You respond to the ad, you go to the store only to be told they're out of the advertised product and they have a better one for more money, or else what is advertised isn't quite complete. You have to buy something else to make it work. That's the switch. God never does that. But sometimes the hucksters who want to make the gospel very popular never tell you the whole story that you find in the Bible. It tells you that God loves you, and He accepts you unconditionally. But it also says He has a will for you as His child, which may be different from yours, and that through times of testing and difficulty, you will experience how great God is, and eventually learn to say, "Thy will be done, Father," no matter what it is. Hudson Taylor, missionary to China, was right when he said, God always gives His best to those who leave the choice to Him. Be encouraged. God is still in control, and He cares for His own. He cares for you.
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2: 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From Psalm 63:1, O God, You are my God. I shall seek You earnestly. 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
1: It's 80 and partly cloudy. Wind is from the south at 5 to 10 miles per hour. Today, clear with a high in the low 90s. Tonight, partly cloudy with a low in the low 80s. Then tomorrow, clear with a high in the low 90s. Tomorrow night, thunderstorms with a low in the low 80s. It's 80 and partly cloudy.

0: Let us run with endurance the race that is set before us, looking to Jesus, the founder and perfecter of our faith. As believers mature in the faith, they come to realize that salvation is not so much a result of our seeking God as it is the result of God choosing us first. Today, why, if God had not done this, none of us would ever have chosen Him. From the Moody Church in Chicago, this is Running to Win with Dr. Erwin Lutzer, whose clear teaching helps us make it across the finish line. Today, Pastor Lutzer continues a series from Romans chapter 8 on the blessings we've been given as children of an awesome God. One of those blessings is certainty. You have been chosen forever.
1: This morning, we're going to jump into the deep end of the swimming pool. No shallow water today, but we're going to swim, and we're going to swim with blessing. I'm going to speak to you today on the topic of God's relationship to you and your salvation. If you're here today as a teenager, I want you to listen, because this is not above your ability to understand and to grasp what God has done for us in Christ. If you're an older Christian, you are going to rejoice because you may already know this. If you're a new Christian, you will be standing in wonder about the glorious salvation that God has given to us. And if you're not a Christian or you're a seeker and you don't think that you're going to be interested, be sure to listen, because at the end of this message, I'm going to give you hope and I'm going to give you the best news that you will ever hear. Because the best news that you will ever hear will never come from Washington. The best news you will hear is that which comes from the Word of God applied by the Spirit of God, designed to transform your life. So listen carefully, because you are listening to that which God has written in His Word. The text of Scripture is Romans chapter 8, verse 28. And by the way, if you missed the last message, I encourage you to get a copy of it, because this message follows the other in sequence. This is number 5, by the way, in a series entitled Children of an Awesome God, from the 8th chapter of the book of Romans. So take your Bibles and turn to Romans 8, and today, as perhaps never before, it is so important that you have an open Bible. And if you just happen to have left yours at home, I think it's on page 944 in the Bible that is in front of you there in the pews. 944, Romans chapter 8, because you have to see it in order to believe it. Now, in Romans 8, 28, the Bible says that all things work together for good. And last time we learned how God takes things that aren't good, because much that happens to us isn't good. Much that happens to us is evil. But God takes that which is even evil, and He never changes evil into good, but He does use evil to work together for good to them that love God, to those who are the called according to His purpose. And last time we learned how that even the worst of circumstances can become our servants if we respond to them correctly. Now, the promise of Romans 8:28 is limited to people who love God, to those who love God, and to those who are the called according to His purpose. And now verse 29 begins with the word for. Notice it carefully. What he is saying is that we can be sure that all things work together for good to them that love God, because, or for. And now he begins to go into the interesting subject of all that God does for those who believe in Jesus Christ and are members of a very select company. And now he begins. Look at the text there in verse 29. There are five verbs that are listed in the text, each of which should be underlined in your own personal Bible. It says in verse 29, for those whom he foreknew, there's the first word, he predestinated, that's word number 2, to be conformed to the image of his son in order that he might be the firstborn among many brothers, and those whom he predestined, he also called. That's number three. And those whom he called, he justified. Number four. And those whom he justified, he glorified. Five verbs in these two verses describe what God has done in order to save you. Couple of preliminary thoughts. First of all, notice that this is what has been called by commentators the golden chain. The golden chain with five links. Because each of these verbs is linked together. The group that God starts out with, those whom he foreknows, they are the very ones that he ends up with, those whom he glorified. There's no slippage in the process. So the five verbs are linked together in a golden chain, beginning in eternity past and going forth to eternity future. Notice also that God is the one who acts. He is the subject of these five verbs. It is God who foreknows. It is God who calls. It is God who justifies. God is the one who is acting, and you and I are the ones that he is acting upon. We are the subjects, and God, actually, I should say, God is the subject, and we are the object. We are the beneficiaries of these five incredible verbs. Notice also that all the verbs are in the past tense. I love this. You notice he says he foreknew them, he called them, he justified them, and he glorified them. It's a done deal. It's a done deal. God says it's a finished process. They're in the past tense. Well, that by way of introduction, and thank you to those of you who are sitting in the front row, because I can see that some of you have your Bibles open and some of you in the balcony, you found the Bible, and now is the time to listen. Yes, it is deep, but the deeper you go, the deeper and the greater your blessing. It's a promise. When we have finished this message, if God fulfills the prayer that I've had, you're going to worship in a way that perhaps you've not worshiped before. Your pride is going to be crushed in the presence of God. And I hope that you will be able to say, wow, I didn't know he did all this for me. Are you ready now for the five verbs? How many of you say, Pastor Lutzer, I'm ready now for the five verbs? I'll go with all those who raised their hands. And those of you who didn't, you need to listen even more carefully. All right, that's the deal. Let's plunge in. First of all, those who we know, by the way, we know that all things work together for good. You say, well, how do we know? We know because our salvation is so deeply rooted in God. That's how come we know. And now let's begin. It says, for those whom he foreknew. You know, from time to time, people say to me, oh, Pastor Lutzer, do you believe in the doctrine of election? I always smile when they ask that question. I say, of course I believe in the doctrine of election. All Christians believe in the doctrine of election and predestination. If you don't believe in election and predestination, you either are not saved or you've not read your Bible, because it's there and it is in many places of Scripture. Of course all Christians believe. It's the interpretation that some give it that is the cause of differences. So what I want us to do as we go through these five verbs is to simply lay aside all of the pre-ideas that we have as to what we think it should say or what we think, no, God could not have said that. Let's just take and put all that aside. All of you motor boaters, shut off your motor. You know, the motor boaters. Yeah, but. Quieten your engines. Put your gun away. Let's just go into this text and say what it says, and then we'll deal with some of the implications. And when it's over, those of you who are not part of this inner circle, you'll be taught as to how you can become a part of it. We'll get to that. But let us just rejoice in what God has done. Those whom he foreknew, verb number one. Now, the average Christian thinks this. Because the Bible talks about those who are chosen or those who are elect, the average Christian thinks, oh, see, there it is. What God did is he saw into the future. And he saw who would believe on him, and on that basis, he elected them to eternal life. And you see, because he knows all things, he foreknew those who would believe, and it's the basis upon which they were saved or elect. Well, nice idea, it's not taught in the Bible. The word foreknowledge does not mean simply to know ahead of time. Of course, God foreknows who's going to believe. He foreknows all things because he's omniscient. But that's not what is being taught here. The word foreknowledge, as it is used in this context and used elsewhere in the Bible, invariably means to forelove. It means to have a relationship with. Even way back in the Garden of Eden, when it says that Adam knew his wife, it wasn't a matter of intellectual knowledge, it was a relationship. And that's the way the word is used throughout Scripture. The Bible says in Amos, "You only have I known," God says of Israel, "you only have I known of all the families of the earth." No wonder some translations simply translated, "You only have I chosen from all the families of the earth." Obviously, God knows all the other families in the sense of his omniscience. That's not what is meant. My friend, as we think about the deep truths of Scripture, we delight in the fact of sharing that good news around the world. And we do that because of people just like you. We are actually a ministry that is supported by our listeners, and we thank the many of you who have joined what I like to call the Running to Win family. Would you consider becoming what we call an endurance partner? You know, the Bible says that Jesus Christ ran the race of life with endurance, and that's why he made it successfully all the way to the finish line. We want to help people around the world to do that, and thankfully, the ministry of Running to Win is in 50 different countries in 7 different languages, and we are actually going into another language. Thank you so much for helping us. I hope that you have a pen or pencil handy, because I would like to share with you some information as to how you can become a part of this ministry in a more direct way. I'm holding in my hands a letter from someone from West Africa. They talk about this ministry and have been challenged, in their words, to wake up. And we have a number of different letters from different parts of the world. Thank you so much in advance for helping us. Here's what you do. 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
2: 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I will always be so grateful for the way my dad helped build my foundation of faith. 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
3: 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We've begun a new series titled Fatherhood, Your Best Life, taught by Reverend Paul Cannings. It's easy to get caught up with our efforts at being a good father and even being hard on ourselves for falling short on some days, encouraging us to get a broad picture and a biblical understanding of fatherhood. Reverend Cannings urges us to consider God's agenda for us in how we live our lives, as well as what we pass on to future generations. 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
4: We all want to live blessed, but are we a blessing that God needs to bless? I'll say it again. We all want to live blessed, but are we a blessing that God needs to bless? Examples are all over the Bible. There are many people that live blessed, maybe not on American standards or world standards, but they were a blessing that God blessed. Even in the situation where Paul would say, I've learned to live with much and I've learned to live without. And I've learned how to be content. So God continued to take care of him because he chose to carry out the agenda that God has provided. So many times we want to be blessed in the city, blessed in the fields, blessed when we come and when we go. But the issue is, are we a blessing that God needs to bless? God has an agenda for us. He said there's a race that he's already set before us that we must run. It's not that he is asking for us to decide what the agenda is. See, the application of his word into different situations, we have a lot of flexibility. Understand that the Bible is never saying that we don't have flexibility, but the concept of how we function, he is saying that road is set before us. We're a man, we must marry a woman. He is saying we're a woman, we must marry a man. If we're single, this is the life he chose for us. If we are parents, he choose to provide the husband and wife a child, then this is the responsibility he says that brings with it. If you go on a job, he says you're salt and light in this job, and here is your focus that you need to have on this job. Now, how we go about doing the job, the level of ability, how we apply ourselves, lots of flexibility. That's why the truth sets us free in the sense that the Holy Spirit now can freely move through us to do whatever he wants to do because we are committed to the truth and he is the Spirit of truth. So the truth setting us free is attached to the Spirit because he tells us in chapter 14 of John, when he said that in chapter 8, that it's attached to the Spirit. But also, the Spirit gives us this flexibility as he guides us and provides us wisdom. So understand, we all want to be blessed. But God has called us to first be a blessing in order for the blessings of God to become a blessing for generations to come. And that's in the second part, as we look at the blessings of being a father. We looked at the blessings of God calling us to fatherhood. Second thing we see here is in verse 1 of Psalm 112, as we continue to work this out all week. You know, I like to just take it apart all week because we could spend time doing a good exegetical look at this particular text and don't have to rush through it, okay? We'll work our way through it. This is what he says. First, we looked at praise he the Lord. That's what we spent time on yesterday. Now we look at the second part of this verse. It says, blessed is the man that feareth the Lord, that delighted greatly in his commandments. Blessed. The word blessed has many connotations within the Hebrew language. One of it has to do with coming before God with a sense of reverence. And because we do that, that's why he starts off by saying, praise the Lord. We talked about that yesterday and what that means. What is the context of it that sets our minds up to run this race focused on the Christ that we are supposed to set our minds on, okay? Now, not the circumstances, not the emotions, not what the Christ that we set on. So now that we are set on that, he says, blessed, meaning the person who now comes and have that mindset, God says he'll make them happy. Oh, wow, wait a minute. Did we say the word happy, not joy? Yes, I said the word happy. You would actually say, when you look at this in Psalm 128, he literally says that a person who fears the Lord, he will make them happy. That's what he would say. The word happy literally means the person, joy is a carefree life where it literally depicts a lamb out in a field. And in that field, there could be lions, there could be bears, there could be wolves all around. But that lamb sees mom and dad sitting there, and it also sees a shepherd that it trusts and depends on. So as far as the lamb is concerned, with the green pastures before it, food in front of it, this is a time to live carefree. Security is not determined whether or not there is a wolf, a lion, or a bear. Security was determined by the people who cared. And since this lamb is confident that the people care, this lamb is bouncing around carefree no matter what's going on around the lamb. That is joy. Joy is an attitude and it's an expression of a carefree situation. That's why joy in the Bible is not totally wrapped up in a feeling. Happiness is wrapped up in a feeling, meaning the circumstances of this person who lives a life focused on worship, praising God, meaning my life will be about presenting my body as a living sacrifice, holy and acceptable as a reasonable act of worship. So when I come before God, my life is always before God. I'm always thinking about how I can please God. So whatever I do in word or in deed, I do it all to the glory of God. So this person lives a worshipful life. Does that mean that every second they're singing a song? No. It means every moment of every day, they're going to mess up from time to time because we're human. The Bible says if a man lives, says he has no sin, he just committed the first one because he lied. That's what it says in 1 John chapter 1, verse 8 through 9. That's not what I'm saying. I'm saying that this person lives in a God-conscious state where whatever they're doing, however they function, they're God-conscious about how they're operating. And since they're operating as a God-consciousness, this person, when they are living each and every day, they live a worshipful life. Because it's a life of reverence to God. It's a life of respect to God. It's a life that keeps God ahead of them. It's a life where they choose to live a life that honors God. So as a result of that, all those words describe worship. This person that functions this way, the Bible says, I will make them happy. In other words, I will make their circumstances function in such a way that they can't help but experience happiness. Joy is different. But happiness is based on circumstance, and God says, I will make that function. Now, here's the second part of what he's saying with the word happiness. He's saying with the word happiness that he will make them prosperous. That's what the word means. The word means to be prosperous. The word means to reverence God. I choose to be a blessing. That's why he says, praise the Lord, starting out. Prosperous does not mean the person would have 5 cars and 10 houses. That's not necessarily prosperous. That is wealth, he's going to talk about later, as we talk about living your best life and fatherhood. We've talked about this when we looked at Ephesians chapter 6, verse 4, and how, as a result of this, he's saying, I will bless you for staying the course of being a great father. Whether it's a blended family, whether it's a lot of interference from other people, whether it's in-laws that are functioning like outlaws, whether the situation is that the wife moved the kids away to another place because she got married to somebody else. He says the person who stays the course, the person who, no matter what the circumstances are, choose to do what God has called them when he chose to make them a father. Since every child, Psalm 127, is a gift from God. That person, he says, I will make them happy and I will make them prosperous. What is prosperous? Because it's different. It includes wealth, but it is not only wealth. Prosperous is a person who sets out on a course across the seas. There's winds, there's waves, there's storms that could come up at any time. They're looking for winds so that their sails can gather the winds and move. So prosperous means that whatever I set out to do, God allows me to experience success. And when I experience success, the success brought resources with it. It brought blessings to my home. So that's why he says, blessed is also a person who is prosperous. Whatever they set out to do with their family, they may save up their money, organize themselves to buy a house. The house will come. He'll make you prosperous. It doesn't mean it's a house that is a $1 million house. That's not what he's talking about. He's talking about the person set that course. The person may say, I'm going to school. I'm going to work hard. I'm going to get up early in the morning. I'm going to do what I got to do because I need to take care of my family and I need to go ahead and advance my family because the better educated I get, the better things may turn out to be. So I'm going to work at this. And the person does. He says, I'll bless them to finish that school. I'll bless them to have the money to pay the tuition. I'll bless them to maintain that job. I'll bless them to maintain their health so that in the midst of all the stress, their body don't cave in on them. I'll bless them to sustain their marriage in the midst of that stress. I'll bless them to still be a father. So when the Bible comes to this issue, blessed is the man that feareth the Lord, which we'll pick up tomorrow. The Bible is saying this particular person that chooses fatherhood, that chooses, no matter the complications that they face, focus on what is best for the child that they're raising and invest in that process. I'm not just talking about money. Become the child's coach. Visit the child at lunch at school when they can get a break or have an off day. Go pick up the child if it's in a situation where the child now is in another family. You have your weekends. Ask for some weekends. Ask for some days where you can have the child, because it's your child. It's spending time with the child. Hopefully it's not an abrasive mom, which I said last time shouldn't happen. We shouldn't use our children as wedges unless there's abuse situations, etc. But we shouldn't use our children as leverage to get back at somebody. They're human beings, and that destroys them. That's just wrong. It's immoral. It should never be done. The marriage may have failed, unfortunately, that's just horrible, but the child should not become a weapon. The child needs to have the freedom to grow up as a human being and be balanced and productive and effective in the life that God has provided to them. So having the father involved is huge in God's eyes. So when the father persists in this process in a godly manner, this would lead the person to see God as so resourceful in blessing the person's life that the person have a reverence of God, reverence in their focus for God, because they recognize how God is good, and I need to make sure I do everything to stay connected with God. And that's why that person is blessed. Like in the case of Job, Satan can come and take all this stuff, but God gave him twice what he ever had before. So when we come to this issue of fatherhood, you are living your best life. It doesn't matter what I've achieved, what God has blessed me to accomplish by His grace and His mercy. That was the best decision. There's nothing greater than to invest in another human being that creates a legacy forever. Stay focused.
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4: 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I had a person say to me, "Hey, you saved my marriage. I was really going to walk out on my wife. You saved my marriage." Oh, man, that moved me to keep pressing on. 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
5: When God revives a heart, it brings about true humility.
6: Revival began in my life when I humbled myself and called a judge's office. Years earlier, I'd been a witness in a federal court trial, and I hadn't told the whole truth.
5: In times of revival, God convicts His people of their sin and calls them to repentance.
6: God was speaking to my heart about this sin. I had to make it right, even though I knew I might end up in jail.
5: Maybe there's a situation in your life that requires humility. Remember these words from Proverbs 29. A man's pride will bring him low, but the humble in spirit will retain honor.
6: After a total wait of about a year, I got word that neither side wanted to reopen the case. I was a free man, but true freedom had come when I had humbled myself and said yes to God.
5: With Seeking Him, I'm Nancy DeMoss Wagmuth.
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8: The book of Psalms is the longest book in all of the Bible, and the longest chapter of the book is Psalm 119, also the longest chapter in God's Word. Welcome to our time of Bible reading. Last time we finished Psalm 119, all 176 verses, and progress now to Psalm 123 as our topic today, or as our reading continues, looking at the praise and perfection of God's Word and of God Himself. And the idea is a book of praise or a section of praise from Psalm 107 through Psalm 150. Today, Psalm 123 in the New American Standard Bible says, "To thee I lift up my eyes, O thou who art enthroned in the heavens. Behold, as the eyes of the servants look to the hand of their master, as the eyes of a maid to the hand of her mistress, so our eyes look to the Lord our God, until he shall be gracious to us. Be gracious to us, O Lord, be gracious to us, for we are greatly filled with contempt. Our soul is greatly filled with the scoffing of those who are at ease, and with the contempt of the proud." Psalm 124. Had it not been the Lord who was on our side, let Israel now say, had it not been the Lord who was on our side when men rose up against us, then they would have swallowed us alive when their anger was kindled against us. And the waters would have engulfed us, the stream would have swept over our soul. Then the raging waters would have swept over our soul. Blessed be the Lord who has not given us to be torn by their teeth. Our soul is escaped as a bird out of the snare of the trapper. The snare is broken, and we have escaped. Our help is in the name of the Lord, who made heaven and earth. Psalm 125. Those who trust in the Lord are as Mount Zion, which cannot be moved, but abides forever. As the mountains surround Jerusalem, so the Lord surrounds his people, from this time forth and forever. For the scepter of wickedness shall not rest upon the land of the righteous, that the righteous may not put forth their hands to do wrong. Do good, O Lord, to those who are good, and to those who are upright in their hearts. But as for those who turn aside to their crooked ways, the Lord will lead them away with the doers of iniquity. Peace be upon Israel. Psalm 126. When the Lord brought back the captive ones of Zion, we were like those who dream. Then our mouth was filled with laughter, and our tongue with joyful shouting. Then they said among the nations, "The Lord has done great things for them. The Lord has done great things for us. We are glad." Restore our captivity, O Lord, as the streams in the south. Those who sow in tears shall reap with joyful shouting. He who goes to and fro weeping, carrying his bag of seed, shall indeed come again with a shout of joy, bringing his sheaves with him. Psalm 127. Unless the Lord builds the house, they labor in vain who build it. Unless the Lord guards the city, the watchman keeps awake in vain. It is vain for you to rise up early, to retire late, to eat the bread of painful labors, for he gives to his beloved even in his sleep. Behold, children are a gift of the Lord. The fruit of the womb is a reward. Like arrows in the hand of a warrior, so are the children of one's youth. How blessed is the man whose quiver is full of them. They shall not be ashamed when they speak with their enemies in the gate. Psalm 128. How blessed is everyone who fears the Lord, who walks in his ways. When you shall eat of the fruit of your hands, you will be happy, and it will be well with you. Your wife shall be like a fruitful vine within your house, your children like olive plants around your table. Behold, for thus shall the man be blessed, who fears the Lord. The Lord bless you from Zion, and may you see the prosperity of Jerusalem all the days of your life. Indeed, may you see your children's children. Peace be upon Israel. Psalm 129. Many times they have persecuted me from my youth up. Let Israel now say, many times they have persecuted me from my youth up, yet they have not prevailed against me. The plowers plowed upon my back. They lengthened their furrows. The Lord is righteous. He has cut in two the cords of the wicked.

If thou, Lord, shouldest mark iniquities, O Lord, who could stand? But there is forgiveness with thee, that thou mayest be feared. I wait for the Lord, my soul does wait, and in his word do I hope. My soul waits for the Lord more than the watchman for the morning, indeed more than the watchman for the morning. O Israel, hope in the Lord, for with the Lord there is loving kindness, and with him is abundant redemption. And he will redeem Israel from all his iniquities. Psalm 131. O Lord, my heart is not proud, nor my eyes haughty, nor do I involve myself in great matters, or in things too difficult for me. Surely I have composed and quieted my soul, like a weaned child rests against his mother. My soul is like a weaned child within me. O Israel, hope in the Lord, from this time forth and forever. Psalm 132. Remember, O Lord, on David's behalf, all his affliction, how he swore to the Lord and vowed to the Mighty One of Jacob, surely I will not enter my house, nor lie on my bed. I will not give sleep to my eyes or slumber to my eyelids until I find a place for the Lord, a dwelling place for the Mighty One of Jacob. Behold, we heard of it in Ephrathah. We found it in the field of Jair. Let us go into his dwelling place. Let us worship at his footstool. Arise, O Lord, to thy resting place, thou and the ark of thy strength. Let thy priests be clothed with righteousness, and let thy godly ones sing for joy. For the sake of David thy servant, do not turn away the face of thine anointed. The Lord has sworn to David a truth from which he will not turn back. Of the fruit of your body I will set upon your throne. If your sons will keep my covenant and my testimony, which I will teach them, their sons also shall sit upon your throne forever. For the Lord has chosen Zion. He has desired it for his habitation. This is my resting place forever. Here I will dwell, for I have desired it. I will abundantly bless her provision. I will satisfy her needy with bread. Her priests also I will clothe with salvation, and her godly ones will sing aloud for joy. There I will cause the horn of David to spring forth. I have prepared a lamp for mine anointed. His enemies I will clothe with shame, but upon himself his crown shall shine. Psalm 133. Behold, how good and how pleasant it is for brothers to dwell together in unity. It is like the precious oil upon the head coming down upon the beard, even Aaron's beard coming down upon the edge of his robes. It is like the dew of Hermon coming down upon the mountains of Zion, for there the Lord commanded the blessing, life forever. Psalm 134. Behold, bless the Lord, all servants of the Lord, who serve by night in the house of the Lord. Lift up your hands to the sanctuary and bless the Lord. May the Lord bless you from Zion, he who made heaven and earth. Psalm 135. Praise the Lord. Praise the name of the Lord. Praise him, O servants of the Lord, who stand in the house of the Lord, in the courts of the house of our God. Praise the Lord, for the Lord is good. Sing praises to his name, for it is lovely. For the Lord has chosen Jacob for himself, Israel for his own possession. For I know that the Lord is great, and that our Lord is above all gods. Whatever the Lord pleases, he does, in heaven and in earth, in the seas and in all deeps. He causes the vapors to ascend from the ends of the earth, who makes lightnings for the rain, who brings forth the wind from his treasuries. He smote the firstborn of Egypt, both of man and beast. He sent signs and wonders into your midst, O Egypt, upon Pharaoh and all his servants. He smote many nations and slew many kings, Sihon, king of the Amorites, and Og, king of Bashan, and all the kingdoms of Canaan. And he gave their land as a heritage to Israel, his people. Thy name, O Lord, is everlasting. Thy

0: thy remembrance, O Lord, throughout all generations. For the Lord will judge his people, and will have compassion on his servants. The idols of the nations are but silver and gold, the work of man's hands. They have mouths, but they do not speak. They have eyes, but they do not see. They have ears, but they do not hear. Nor is there any breath at all in their mouths. Those who make them will be like them. Yes, everyone who trusts in them. O house of Israel, bless the Lord. O house of Aaron, bless the Lord. O house of Levi, bless the Lord. You who revere the Lord, bless the Lord. Blessed be the Lord from Zion, who dwells in Jerusalem. Praise the Lord. And with that, we'll stop the reading today from the book of Psalms, starting at Psalm 123 all the way through Psalm 135. And it is interesting that Psalm 135 actually repeats that which is given in Psalm 115. Well, Words to Live By will continue, Lord willing, next time. And we're so glad that you were able to join in today. And we look forward to seeing you again next time for more here on Christian Radio. May God richly bless you.
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3: Good morning, KHCB family. Welcome again. Let's begin with a word of prayer. Father God, we are grateful again for all that you do in our lives. Thank you, Father, for everything that has transpired for us this week, and that you're allowing us to come and now hear your word. And I pray as always that you would allow me to speak, because your servants are listening. And I pray, Lord, that you would allow them to hear none of me, but all of you. In the name of Jesus, we pray that those who are hearing will be blessed by what the Holy Spirit is going to say to us on today. In the name of Jesus, the only name that matters, amen. As we continue our study on the 10th commandments, we now find ourselves arriving at the 5th commandment. And now it's like there's been a shift in the writing, not necessarily overall, but just in the focus of where the 10 commandments has now taken us. The first four was dedicated, I think, for us understanding and knowing who God is and why he deserves to be first and shouldn't have any competition with that. And the last thing we talked about on last week was remembering the Sabbath day and keeping it holy. And God wants to make sure that we don't just serve him with our mouth, but also in our actions. And I think in everyday life that there needs to be some balance. And I think here God is saying that life ought to continue balancing not only the physical life, but also the spiritual life, and that we just set time aside that we recognized who he is. And now he moves from there and begins, interestingly, dealing with how we ought to treat our neighbors. And I say that because the first thing that he mentions is to honor. I'm in verse 12 in Exodus chapter 20, if you're reading along with us. Honor your father and your mother, that your days may be long upon the land which the Lord your God is giving you. Now, some may push back because I'm saying that it's dealing with our neighbors, but I think the first neighbor he's talking about here is the one that's in our household. And I think it's very critical for us to look at this in light of where we see our world, the condition that our world is in. I read an article some time ago about, I can't remember the name right off the top of my head, but it was talking in relations to just the family. And some believe that the 60s, although there was a uprising against everything else that was going on in our nation at that time, but one of the things that it did was it killed the family. And so when God comes here and says that we need to honor our mother and our father, and then he goes on to even place emphasis on that, even in Ephesians chapter 6, verse 1 and 2, it says, children, obey your parents in the Lord, for this is right. And then he adds to it this commandment, honor your mother and your father, which is the first commandment with the promise. And I like that, because what it says is that honoring the mother, honoring your mother and your father, father and mother, as it literally says here, and that it comes with a promise, and that promise is that your days will be lengthened. And so as I look at this and look at it even deeper, that it was not just something God was saying, because this was also not only a commandment with a promise, but this was a commandment that also would cost people their lives for not obeying it. In Exodus chapter 21, verse 17, he said, he who curses his father or his mother shall surely be put to death. And then in Leviticus chapter 20, verse 9, it says, for everyone who curses his father and his mother shall surely be put to death. He has cursed his father or his mother, his blood shall be upon him. And so we see how God really takes what he's saying here very seriously. And I think about how all of the ramifications that come with this, because ideally what happens is when you have children who do not respect their mother and their father, their parents, the parents is the first line of authority in the life of a child. And if a child does not respect that first line of authority, chances are they won't respect any other authorities in their lives. And so I think when we see this and see the application to it, when you have kids, and I've witnessed it, and I'm sure you have too, just it makes me just want to say wow. I've seen kids talk to parents in a way that I wouldn't even think about talking to my parents. I'm well in age now, and I still have a certain respect and authority for my parents, although they're both in heaven now. But if they don't respect authority, so even in our school systems now that we're having kids that's fighting and using profanity against teachers, and the reason why they're okay with doing that in the schools is because it's been permitted in the homes. And so it's just a reflection on what's going on in the home is what we see in society. Kids who don't respect the rules and the regulations of the home don't respect the rules and the regulations of society. And so they wind up not caring about anybody else's property, not caring because, you know, it's all about them. And so, and when we look at this, we got to think more than it's far more reaching than just what's going on with the family. It's a line of authority. And also, I think that it's also some spiritual connotations to it, because if there is no respect for the parents who are the first line of authority, then they're never going to respect God in a way that God needs to be respected and honored and revered. And also, if there is no respect as it relates to a certain amount of fear for parents, and I've shared with people in the past that, you know, there were certain things that I wouldn't do outside of my house, not because I was scared of afraid of what the teacher was going to do or at time the principal. I was more afraid of that getting back to my parents and what they were going to do and how they were going to chastise me. And that's biblical. You know, the Bible says the ones that God loves, he chastises. And I think the same thing applies to to parents. And now we have all these laws, and rightfully so. I'm not talking about child abuse, but I do think there should be a certain amount of discipline that's given to kids, even in this day and time. And so that's the when he says that you've got to respect your parents, you've got to respect your mother and your father, so that the days will be, your days on will be lengthened, that the land that God is giving you. And when he's talking about that, of course, he's talking about the children of Israel, and he's talking about them in a sense to where he's about to give them some land, but they won't be able to appreciate it or enjoy it because of their lack of respect toward their mother and their father. And then, as I was saying earlier, when you look at the next one, it says, you shall not murder. Well, murder is also the idea of murder, killing somebody intentionally. This has nothing to do with self-defense. It's not, it's really talking about premeditated murder, that you intend to kill somebody, not because of anything they've done to you, but it's something that you want, and you don't care what you need to do to get it. And so this mindset, I think, is developed from a person that does not honor or respect the authority, first line of authority that's in the household. And so and I know we look at this and we wonder, okay, are we being less Christians because when the Bible talks about an eye for an eye and things like that, you know, a life for a life. God goes on over and over again and talks about how it, because what we miss in this is that we miss that when we're murdering somebody, the idea of murder is that you're destroying the very image of God, the imago Deo. And so you in a sense to murder somebody, that's really you becoming God. You think that you have the right to take someone's life. That right is not given to anybody but God. In order to do that, I mean, when you do that, you're just disregarding everything that only should be, again, only should be reserved for God and God alone. And so that's why he frowns on this so much. And so we have people that protest against execution and things like that. But I think we got to look at it a little bit even deeper than that. And you know, I think that we need to do everything we need to do in our judicial system to make sure that when a person is convicted, that we convict the right person. You know, that's a whole different story in and of itself. But one thing that was different in this time is that it seems like whenever God had to deal with people in terms of things that they were not doing right, they were not sitting on death row for years and years at a time. It was taken care of right then, and that in itself would be a deterrent for others to not do the same thing. And so we've got to look at murder in a whole different way. How do you value life? How do you value what God has created, and for us to just wipe that out and not think twice about it? God is saying that that's not of him, that he doesn't, he's just saying, you shall not murder. It's not up for debate. You shall not murder. And then he comes and he talks about, you shall not commit adultery. And our time is running short, and so that's where we'll pick up next week. That's looking at the last few of the commandments as time allows. Thank you so much for tuning in. Be blessed.
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4: I pledge allegiance to the flag of the United States of America and to the republic for which it stands, one nation, under God, indivisible, with liberty and justice for all. I pledge allegiance to the Bible, God's holy word. I will make it a lamp unto my feet and a light unto my path, and will hide its words in my heart, that I might not sin against God.

0: field trips. And I don't mean the typical school kind of field trips. Hey there, I'm Danielle Salzgiver, Program Director for KHCB, and some of my favorite childhood field trips happened right at home with my dad. He had a Ford F-150, and every now and then he would load me and all my friends into the truck bed. And then he would head to the circular median that's behind our house, and the adventure would begin. He'd accelerate, he'd swing left, swing right, he'd hit the brakes, and we all go sliding and laughing, bumping into one another while also trying to hold on for dear life. We thought it was the greatest thing ever. And I can still remember my friends calling out, "Mr. K, Mr. K, can you take us on a field trip? Another round, another round." And without fail, he usually did. Looking back, these are one of those memories that perfectly captures my dad. Fun, a little daring, and always nudging my mom just slightly out of her comfort zone. Thanks, Dad, and happy Father's Day from KHCB.
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2: It's 80 with fog. Wind is from the south-southwest at 5 to 10 miles per hour. Today, partly cloudy with a high in the low 90s. Tonight, partly cloudy with a low in the low 80s. Then tomorrow, clear with a high in the low 90s. Tomorrow night, thunderstorms with a low in the low 80s. It's 80 with fog.

0: Once Satan realizes that you're about to break out and get out of under his bondage, he's going to attack. I can tell you that. You have thought the way he thinks long enough. And you see, if I think the way he thinks and I get down here where I'm thinking, I'm going to be in a mess. But if I begin to think the way God thinks, then what happens? I'm going to walk on a higher plane than I've ever walked on before. And that's what we're talking about. So I'm telling you, expect it. But listen, don't say, oh my goodness, going into battle. No, praise God, I'm going into victory.
1: Industry relies on machines. And to function, those machines need to be connected to a power source. The Christian life is like that. Behind the truth of Scripture, we find the power of the living God. Today on In Touch, the teaching ministry of Dr. Charles Stanley, believers see how the Lord's divine power works on our behalf. 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
0: We have been discussing for some time the truth that sets us free, and today I want to talk about how. So let's take just a moment to review what we said in the very beginning, and that is many of God's people who are saved people, born again, know that you are, go to church, read your Bible, pray, do all the things, activities that you know to do, and yet there's something missing in your life. The cutting edge of joy and accomplishment and achievement and contentment and fruitfulness in your life is not there. And the reason is because Satan gets us into bondage because we think the way he wants us to think rather than the way God wants us to think. So what does he do? He harasses us with these feelings of insecurity, inadequacy, inferiority, poor self-image. And the fact that we've got to measure up, and because we don't measure up to what other people expect, then we get guilt feelings. Then we berate ourselves and condemn ourselves. We forget that we're acceptable on the basis of God's grace and not our measuring up to anything. So afraid we're going to disappoint God, going to disappoint others. Measuring up to their expectations, working at our appearance, at our performance, and our status, and all of this, which is a terrible merry-go-round, an awful cycle to be in, trying to get some joy and contentment of life. That is satanic bondage. It is born of Satan, it is bred of Satan, and it is continued by Satan. And the reason we get hung up on that is because we choose to believe Satan's lie rather than God's truth. If you just break out of that and stop living by your feelings and living by the truth, he says, is what sets us free. Our feelings put us in bondage. Our feelings put us in bondage, and the truth of God sets us free of all of that. Now we said there's one big turnpike, has three lanes. And those lanes are what our position is, who our person is, that is who we are, and what our possessions are in Christ. Now listen, it is one thing to hear about them, but how do I make application of these truths in order to be freed and liberated from those harassing patterns of the past that keep us living in the negative and accomplishing and achieving of being what God wants us to be? So what I'd like to do is to give you four simple steps. They're real simple. They're so simple, I'm afraid some of you may skip over them. But if you recall what Jesus said here in this 8th chapter, beginning in verse 31, he says, therefore, if you abide in my word, then you are truly disciples of mine, and you shall know the truth, and the truth shall make you free. All right, now, how do I make this practical so that when I'm faced with a temptation, how do I respond? When I walk into a situation and I am terribly intimidated, I get this terrible inferior feeling, or in a situation where I feel so totally inadequate, all of a sudden my security is all gone and this anxiety and worry and doubt and fear, or this terrible sense of guilt, how am I to respond? Now listen, what is the first step? Step number one is to choose a life of freedom. You say, well now, what do you mean by choosing it? I mean this. When you were saved, what did you do? You made a definite, deliberate, voluntary choice to accept the Lord Jesus Christ as your personal Savior based on His atoning death at the cross. You accepted Him by faith. You received by faith His forgiveness and His acceptance, and you became a child of God. You do not drift into freedom. Now watch this, because you see, what we've been talking about, you don't drift into this because the tide is running against you. the tide of your pre-programming, the tide of all the stuff that you hear every day. You can't do that. Who do you think you are? All the tide is running against you. So you are swimming against the tide when it comes to breaking out of pre-programmed, involuntary attitudes that will cause you to miss out on God's best. The tide's running against you, so I want you to know that to begin with. Now watch this carefully. While it is a definite matter of making a definite choice, it is likewise a process. It didn't take you 25 minutes to get rooted and grounded in negative attitudes, and it won't take you 25 minutes to get out. But while it is a definite, deliberate, willful choice on your part, a moment when you say, I choose to be free, there's a process that sets in. Secondly, in that area, it's going to demand patience because Satan is going to put the pressure on you. Listen, when you say, I choose to be free, what you're saying to Satan is, look, I'm sick and tired of your harassment. I'm fed up with you. I reject, I renounce, I repudiate, I refuse all of your harassment. I'm going with Jesus, the way to freedom. Now listen, if you don't think something will stir up every demon in hell against you, brother, that'll do it. Because you see, he doesn't mind you being saved. Now that you are saved, he can't do anything about that. As long as he can harass you, ruin your testimony, keep you down in the dumps, keep you in fear in your attitudes, keeping you from being what God wants you to be. But listen, once Satan realizes that you're about to break out and get out of under his bondage, he's going to attack. I can tell you that. So I'm telling you, expect it, but listen, don't say, oh my goodness, going into battle. No, praise God, I'm going into victory. He wants you to think, getting ready to go to war with the old devil. I never have won yet, can't win now. You see, that's negative. And what I want you to see is this, listen to me. We are so much more negative than we realize because we have been programmed on a lower level of thinking than God has. You ask God what he wants to do in your life, and then you reach in the power of the Holy Spirit for God's goal for your life. Here's a man in business and he says, well, here's what I'd like to do, but I just don't think that'll ever happen in my life. That is straight from the devil. All of that negative satanic deception and harassment needs to be put away by the power of God. And what's going to happen is you're going to become free and positive and confident in that which is within you to bring about what your heart desires. But I can tell you this, it is easier to walk in doubt, frustration, anxiety, and fear than it is in the joy of the Lord until you learn something. So first of all, you got to make a choice. Secondly, and here's what he says. I said this in the very first one. You must continue in his word. Now listen to what he says. Verse 31. If you abide or continue in my word, then you disciples mine, and you shall know the truth. That is, if you continue in the word of God, you're going to know the truth. And what is it that makes us free? It is the truth that makes us free. Now watch this. The second step, now having made a choice that I want to be free from that, secondly, my second decision is I must be willing to continue in God's word. Now here's what that means. That means the word of God is going to become the number one book. It is going to be the key interest of my life. Meditating upon the word, thinking about what he's saying, concentrating on those verses, beginning to understand how that applies to my life, continuing in the word. That doesn't mean reading it just before hopping in bed at night, but it means getting a hold of that truth, continuing, absorbing, digesting the truth, focusing, concentrating, abiding in, looking at, absorbing, meditating on, being quiet, praying to him about it. Lord, I want this truth in my life, continuing in the word. Now listen, as you meditate upon it, think about it, apply it, discuss it, talk to someone else about it, share it with them. What's happening is it is becoming a part of you. And what you're doing in that is you're continuing in the word. Why do we want to continue in it? Absorb it, think about it, pray over it, meditate on it. Because what we are searching for is the truth. If you continue in my word, ye shall know the truth. You don't know the truth by memorizing a verse. That doesn't necessarily make you know the truth. You know the truth when the Holy Spirit of God makes that verse a priority in your life, that truth a priority, and you begin to think about it and pray over and ask God to show you how that applies to your life. Continuing in the word to know the truth. What is the truth? The truth about what your position is, the truth about who you are and what you have. As these truths become a part of your thinking, all of a sudden, here's what happens. You begin to realize that the old patterns begin to crack. The old thought patterns and pre-programming begins to shatter, and before long, like thin plate glass, they begin to crumble in your mind. And what happens, they are replaced with solid, scriptural, divine, God-given truths of what your position is. I am in Christ forever. Who I am, a saint and ambassador of the Lord Jesus Christ. A child of God, a servant of the Lord. What do I have? Everything I'll ever need. All that I need to be what God wants me to be. All that I need whenever a need arises. An inheritance provided, access to it, fellowship with the Father. And you see, as these truths begin to be a part of our thinking, what happens is, here's what happens. We resort to new thought patterns, new concepts, new ideas. That is, we have given up the false for the truth. And therefore, what happens? If I have been responding toward the false, I'm going to act in that way, which is not in pleasing with God. So if I begin to respond properly, what's going to happen? I'm going to have the results of responding properly to Him. Security. So I'm not going to be anxious and worried and fretting about things. Don't have to worry about being in fear. There's no other person in the world just like you. You're the only one of your kind. You're not inferior. You can't be inferior. Nobody else to compare yourself with legitimately. Inadequate? How could you be inadequate when Almighty God who created this universe is living within you and has promised to empower you to do anything He called you to do? How are you going to be inadequate? You see, here's what I'm saying. If you don't make the choice and you don't continue in the Word, you see, you're continuing in it when you hear it, understand it, keep on praying over it, absorbing it. And you see, all of us could probably pick out one given area, two or three areas in which we may be weaker than in other areas. Then find the truth, whether it deals with your position or your person, or let's say, for example, that you're just one of those persons, you, on the outside, you've got a lot going for you. On the inside, you have a terrible self-image. As far as you see yourself, you don't deserve anything, and you're a nobody, and you're having a terrible time continually faking the world out. Then zero in on that one, and what do? You major on these truths about who you are. Who you are in Christ, the Son of God. Who you are in Christ, the light of the world, a light, like salt, a servant, an ambassador, a saint, a temple. You major on those truths, continuing in the Word until what? Until those truths have shattered old truths, and now you're able to respond positively, moving in God's direction so that old patterns are no longer harassing you, because you have chosen to do what? Not only to believe the truth, but you've chosen to live by the truth. And my friend, the old patterns break up. When you get your attitude toward yourself and you see yourself the way God sees you, I want to tell you, everything in you is going to change. But you see, what I want you to understand is, so much of what we've thought for so many years of our life at times, which appeared to be right, what I'm asking you to do is to challenge and to put everything you have been taught about yourself over against God's Word and see what is true and what is error. What is error? Put it aside, as Paul says in Ephesians. Put it away. Continuing in the Word. Thirdly, I must express confidence in the Word. I've got to believe what it says. Now, here's where the problem comes. Now, a lot going on today about inerrant Scripture. We believe the Bible is true from cover to cover. Now, that's true. But here's where Satan, again, he just comes in right under the truth and just adds this error. He says, Satan would agree, this is God's Word. If he knows you and knows your confidence in the Scripture, he'd say, you're absolutely right, that is God's Word. But, now, there is some question about whether that'll work in your life or not. You see, that's the way Satan operates. Oh, sure, it's God's Word, but won't work in your life exactly that way. There not only must be a choosing for freedom and a continuing in the Word, but a confidence that what God says in this book, listen, will work for you as well as for anybody else. You see, Satan says, for others but not for you, that is satanic deception and harassment. I've got to believe if God said it, it is true, and if it's true, it'll work for me. If it'll work for anybody, it'll work for me. It'll work for anybody, it'll work for you. The confidence must be in the fact that it is true in your life and it will bring about the results in your life. Then the fourth thing is very simple. Claiming my position, my personage, and my possessions, claiming them. Now watch this. Just write that down. Claiming the truth. Now here's what I want you to see. You don't say, Lord, I just claim all this truth is mine. I want to pray that you'll bless me. No, here's how you claim it. When a given incident arises, and all of a sudden you feel inadequate, insecure, or inferior, or worried, anxious, doubtful. In other words, when that situation arises, what you do is you claim His truth about you right then and there. Lord, you said that I'm in you and that you're in me. You said I'm your servant, or I'm an ambassador, I'm a son, I'm a child. You're my father. That's our relationship. You said that I have everything I need to live a godly life. You said that I have your nature living within me, and because I have your nature within me, and because I'm a saint, I'm a servant, an ambassador of Christ, then what I am being tempted to do is a total contradiction of who I am. It doesn't fit into my personage. Therefore, I have more respect for myself, and therefore I reject that on the basis of the truth of who I am, what my position is, and I do not have to indulge in that because of my relationship, who I am and what I have. I don't have to indulge in that. And I want to tell you something. There's not a temptation Satan can throw at you that God Almighty won't defeat right before your eyes if you are willing to do exactly what I just told you. Amen. Claim it. It's no good if it doesn't work in your individual life. And even if it does, if you don't claim it, it can't work. Claim it. What did he say? You shall know the truth, and the truth shall make you free. How does the truth make me free? The truth makes me free when I understand what the truth is and am willing to apply it to my life and am willing to believe that in that application, listen, that all the supernatural power of a sovereign God is behind that application to make it work in my life. Now it's either true or it's not true. Now listen to me. Am I sick and tired of these inferior feelings, these feelings of rejection? Do I see myself the way God sees me? Am I willing just to relax and enjoy being one of God's children? And my friend, here's how simple it is, and God knew better than to make anything too complicated for us. You choose to be free. You continue in the Word. You confidently believe God's book to be true. And then you claim by faith what is rightfully yours, provided at the cross, has nothing to do with your deserving it, has nothing to do with that, provided at the cross, and is yours for the claiming and the applying. And God says, listen, if I ask you, how many of you believe John 3:16? Everybody believe John 3:16? How many of you believe John chapter 8, verse 32. If ye shall know the truth will set you free. You want to be saved? Yes. So you believe that you were saved. You want to be free? Discover the truth. Apply it to your heart. Believe God's power, and He says, I'll set you free. The choice is yours, and you'll either choose to remain in bondage, or you'll choose to be free. The truth is that you are free because you've chosen to be free and you have applied the truth that sets you free. And He says the truth known and applied in your heart frees you and liberates you to become the person God wants you to be, achieve what God wants you to achieve, and to reach your potential. And I'm simply asking you this. You want to be free? You want to be liberated? Unshackled? Out of prison? And available to enjoy what God's provided. Then you must make the choice and follow the steps.
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7: When you go about your work, do you give it your very best, or you just do as little as you can get by with? Would you say, as you think about yourself, that you're a person who's very energetic, or would you say, I'm really more apathetic? When people look at your life and watch how you operate, would they see you as a person who's diligent and fruitful and energetic, or would they see you as a person who's laid back, always excusing yourself, always having some reason not to be doing something, maybe a little pessimistic and a little negative? Which of the two would be more like you? Well, ask yourself this question. Which of the two kind of characters would be the most like a follower of Jesus Christ? God has gifted you in different ways. He's called you to do certain jobs. And he says it is your and my personal responsibility as stewards of these gifts to do what? Employ these gifts, your mind, your heart, your soul, your body, in doing what? Serving one another in whatever way that may be, on your job, in your church, in your family, whatever it might be. We have the responsibility of serving each other. A slothful person is purely self-centered. And so what happens? If a person takes those gifts and wastes them on mundane things that have no real fruitfulness and no value, or if they just sleep away their life and they just lay back and they're idle and they're habitually lazy, it is a pure sin against God, because what you're doing is you're sinning against God by wasting these precious gifts that he's given you.
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8: 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Colin here with some verses to start your day. Psalm 34:8. Taste and see that the Lord is good. How blessed is the man who takes refuge in him. Lamentations 3:25. The Lord is good to those who wait for him, to the person who seeks him. 2 Thessalonians 3:3 says, but the Lord is faithful, and he will strengthen and protect you from the evil one. And Joshua 1:9 says, have I not commanded you? Be strong and courageous. Do not tremble or be dismayed, for the Lord your God is with you wherever you go. God is good. He rewards those who seek him, and he's faithful to strengthen his children. Amen and amen. We're KHCB, helping you draw closer in your relationship with Christ.

KHCB, your home for refreshingly timeless Christian radio. Colin here, and we started the morning with a number of scripture verses, and we always want to be giving scripture to you so that you might utilize it, meditate on it, write it down, post it somewhere. But also, it's just an ongoing encouragement to be in God's Word. And we've got a special opportunity coming up in the month of July for you to participate in. And we would love for everyone to get involved in this. It is simple, but it is just a reminder of how sometimes you just need to slow down and dig into God's Word. And this time, learning about Jesus. What am I talking about? It's Abide, a 31-day journey through John, through the book of John. 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I hope you'll get involved, as others will as well. 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

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Colin here. With a word of encouragement, I'm trying to do this, especially in the midst of my journey right now. I want to encourage you to do it as well. I don't know what you're going through, but it cannot hurt, I'll tell you that. And that is considering spending a little extra time in God's Word this week. We live in a world filled with noise and opinions and distractions, but the Bible remains our source of truth, wisdom, and direction. When we consistently open God's Word, we're not simply reading a book, we're hearing from the Lord. Even an extra 10 or 15 minutes a day can make a difference. Read a psalm during your lunch break, or spend a few minutes in the Gospels before bed. Meditate on a verse through the day. As you fill your mind with Scripture, you'll find your perspective changing and your faith growing. The psalmist wrote in Psalm 119:11, "Your word I've treasured in my heart that I might not sin against you." God's word strengthens us, encourages us, corrects us, and points us to Christ. Join me this week in a desire to be more in God's word. The time we invest in God's word is never wasted. Helping you draw closer in your walk with Jesus Christ, we're KHCB.

0: This is Max McLean. The Lamb is worthy to open the first seal, and that event ushers in God's chastening judgment on a rebellious world. Listen to the Bible from Revelation 6. I watched as the Lamb opened the first of the seven seals. Then I heard one of the four living creatures say in a voice like thunder, "Come!" I looked, and there before me was a white horse. Its rider held a bow, and he was given a crown, and he rode out as a conqueror bent on conquest. When the Lamb opened the second seal, I heard the second living creature say, "Come!" Then another horse came out, a fiery red one. Its rider was given power to take peace from the earth and to make men slay each other. To him was given a large sword. When the Lamb opened the third seal, I heard the third living creature say, "Come!" I looked, and there before me was a black horse. Its rider was holding a pair of scales in his hand. Then I heard what sounded like a voice among the four living creatures saying, "A quart of wheat for a day's wages, and 3 quarts of barley for a day's wages, and do not damage the oil and the wine." When the Lamb opened the fourth seal, I heard the voice of the fourth living creature say, "Come!" I looked, and there before me was a pale horse. Its rider was named Death, and Hades was following close behind him. They were given power over a fourth of the earth to kill by sword, famine, and plague, and by the wild beast of the earth. When I opened the fifth seal, I saw under the altar the souls of those who had been slain because of the word of God and the testimony they had maintained. They called out in a loud voice, "How long, sovereign Lord, holy and true, until you judge the inhabitants of the earth and avenge our blood?" Then each one of them was given a white robe, and they were told to wait a little longer until the number of their fellow servants and brothers who were to be killed as they had been was completed. From Revelation 6, listen to the Bible. It's great for the soul.
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Your home for refreshingly timeless Christian radio, 105.7 KHCB, Houston. Colin here, and I officially joined the club yesterday. That's right, I officially joined the club of those who have had pick lines or ports put into their chest. It's for my upcoming treatment for a stem cell transplant. And you know, it's a good thing. I'm glad I have it because I've been being poked over and over and over and over and over again for months ad nauseum. And it really is nice to have a couple of little tubes that they can access and do whatever they need to do, which is what they're going to need to do. They're going to need to get to it and get after it. And so I just think for a moment about all of you who have gone through this, the addition of this piece to your body to try to fight this horrible disease or a disease like it. And I just want to tell you, you're loved, and God sees you. And I pray that whatever treatment you're getting is going well. I pray that there are answers there and there are doctors who can service you completely well. It's a great blessing to be able to say, praise the Lord in the midst of challenging times. We're KHCB, helping you draw closer in your relationship with Christ.

0: Hello, friends, and welcome once again to Sincerely Yours Time. Today we begin with a letter from a Texas listener who writes, KHCB staff, thank you so much for your ministry. 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Dr. Dyer, very gifted at making the scriptures come alive and taking us to the land of Israel each Saturday with The Land in the Book, a wonderful program here on KHCB. A great lineup for us every Saturday here on KHCB. Thank you so much for writing. Again, wonderful to hear from you. Thank you for being a part of the KHCB family. And yes, when you make that visit to Houston, please stop by and see us here on South Boulevard. And I'd like to encourage you to write to us sometime soon. Maybe you could share with us how it was that God led you to listen to KHCB. 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Let's take a look at our daily financial report, a report of God's faithfulness to the ministry. $6,670 received for the ministry today, bringing our total now for the month of June up to $120,425. 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
2: It's 81 with fog. Wind is from the south-southwest at 5 to 10 miles per hour. Today, partly cloudy with a high in the low 90s. Tonight, partly cloudy with a low in the low 80s. Then tomorrow, clear with a high in the low 90s. Tomorrow night, thunderstorms with a low in the low 80s. It's 81 with fog.

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Colin here, and I've got big news today. Your Savior, our Savior, is alive and working on our behalf. That's right. Jesus didn't remain in the tomb. He rose from the dead. He conquered sin and death. And today, he reigns at the right hand of the Father. That means our faith is not built on the memory of a great teacher from the past, but a living Savior who's actively involved in the lives of his people. Whatever it is you're facing today, a difficult diagnosis, financial pressures, a broken relationship, maybe just uncertainty about the future, remember that Jesus sees it all. He is praying for his children, guiding their steps, and accomplishing his purpose even when we can't see what he's doing. Romans 8:34 reminds us that Christ Jesus is at the right hand of God, who also intercedes for us. Think about that, the Savior of the world interceding for us right now. Know that you're not facing life's challenges alone. The tomb is empty. Christ is risen, and the same Savior who conquered death is at work in your life. Trust him, follow him, rest in his assurance. He's faithfully working all things together for his glory and for your good. This is KHCB, helping you draw closer in your daily walk with Jesus Christ.

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1: What do you do when your dreams are shattered and your prayers go unanswered? Or more specifically, what do you do when you pray and you ask God for something but you don't get it? You prayed that God would help you win the game. Your team lost. You prayed you would get the financing for your company. But at the last minute, the venture capital that was promised to you didn't materialize. You prayed that your marriage would succeed, but your wife got involved with a guy who works in her office and walked out on you, leaving you with 2 kids, 5 and 7. You prayed your child would recover, but he died, the most devastating thing that ever could have happened to you. Your heart cries out, God, where were you? You could have made this come together so easily. Then as a dark cloud of gloom and doubt obscures your focus, you begin asking, where is God in relationship to my broken dream? When we are confronted with situations as I've just described, we usually forget what we really know and what we need to hold on to and what your head tells you, rather than what your broken heart cries. When your dreams are shattered and your prayers go unanswered, remember that the promises of God are often more narrow than your expectations. In other words, God never promised to give you everything you asked for. He promised to meet your needs. He promised never to leave you, not for a minute. He promised to give you peace as you trust Him. He promised to bring healing and hope. He promised to give you the assurance that your sins are forgiven and that you will live in His presence for all eternity. When your dreams are shattered and your prayers go unanswered, remember that His love for you is constant. Okay, you ask, how can He really love me and not give me what I ask for? Question, do you love your children? Do you give them everything they ask for? Have you ever wondered how many people would join the line to sign up to be a Christian if simply by asking God for something, you got it? I'm reminded, however, that this may obscure the reality that God does answer prayer, that He does provide for His own, and He cares for you far more than you as a loving parent can ever care for your own children. When your dreams are shattered and your prayers go unanswered, remind yourself that your love for Him must go beyond the gifts that He gives to you, the prayers that He answers, the blessings He pours out in your life. Crafty merchants sometimes use a ploy called bait and switch in marketing. For example, they advertise something at a very good price. That's the bait. You respond to the ad, you go to the store only to be told they're out of the advertised product and they have a better one for more money, or else what is advertised isn't quite complete. You have to buy something else to make it work. That's the switch. God never does that. But sometimes the hucksters who want to make the gospel very popular never tell you the whole story that you find in the Bible. It tells you that God loves you, and He accepts you unconditionally. But it also says He has a will for you as His child, which may be different from yours, and that through times of testing and difficulty, you will experience how great God is, and eventually learn to say, "Thy will be done, Father," no matter what it is. Hudson Taylor, missionary to China, was right when he said, God always gives His best to those who leave the choice to Him. Be encouraged. God is still in control, and He cares for His own. He cares for you.
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Colin here, and I've been spending some time, more time, in Psalm 100. It's one of the Bible's great calls to worship and gratitude. It begins like this: Shout joyfully to the Lord, all the earth. Serve the Lord with gladness. Come before him with joyful singing. It's a wonderful reminder for us today that God doesn't merely invite us into his presence. He welcomes us. The psalm tells us to worship with gladness, not because life is always easy, but because God is always worthy. Verse 3 says, Know that the Lord himself is God. It is he who has made us and not we ourselves. We belong to him. We are his people, the sheep of his pasture. That means we're loved, we're cared for, and we're watched over by the good shepherd. The psalm concludes with a powerful truth: For the Lord is good, his loving kindness is everlasting, and his faithfulness to all generations. No matter what you're facing today, those truths have not changed. God is still good, his love still endures, and his faithfulness still reaches from one generation to the next. This is KHCB, helping you draw closer in your daily walk with Jesus Christ.

Time now for the community calendar, announcing special events taking place in the community, at churches and Christian organizations. Vacation Bible School, with the theme Illumination Station, will be held at North Main Church of God in Christ, June 22nd through the 26th, from 9 a.m. until 2 p.m. This is for children ages 3 through 18. The church is at 7206 North Main Street in Houston. For information, call 713-862-3895, 713-862-3895, or go to the church website, northmaincogicvbs.org, which stands for North Main Church of God in Christ, VBS, June 22nd through the 26th. A Father's Day celebration is going to be hosted by the Sonia Parsard Ministry, and they'll be hosting this on June 21st at 1 p.m. It's a Father's Day event actually taking place at the Woodlands Park Community Center. There's no cost, and you're invited from 1:30 until 4:30 p.m. For more information, this is in Katy. You can contact the ministry by calling 713-249-0175, 713-249-0175. The Father's Day celebration in Katy, Sunday from 1:30 until 4:30. The College of Biblical Studies hosting their annual Phi Slamma Jamma basketball camp with Michael Young. And this first camp will be June 22nd through the 25th, each day from 10 a.m. until 2 p.m., open to boys and girls in 5th through the 12th grade. You can find out more information at cbshouston.edu, cbshouston.edu, or call 713-77-BIBLE, 713-77-BIBLE. Former NBA standout, Phi Slamma Jamma legend Michael Young leading the basketball camp June 22nd through the 26th. And a Men's Day celebration will be held at the Fondren SDA Church on Saturday, June 20th. As they celebrate men and fathers during the worship service at 11:30 a.m., Fondren SDA Church on West Fuquay in Missouri City. You've heard a page from the community calendar. Announcements on the calendar do not constitute an endorsement of the event or organization by KHCB. Listen.

to help you as you face today's dilemmas of life. There's one that just came out called The Fight to Defend Fatherhood. Before that, an article called Dear Younger Me, and one that said how to teach your grandkids and kids to interact with pop culture in a healthy way. I mentioned the other day that I found if you go up to the top left-hand corner and click on the little menu, there's a Bible on there too, a full Bible you can access if you need a Bible and you're out, you don't have one on your phone or you can't get it working. 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

0: trustworthy testimony. This is Ken Ham inviting you to visit the world-class Creation Museum in Northern Kentucky. Was Christ's resurrection just a legend that grew for decades before it was written down? People say this to make the Bible appear untrustworthy. But the Apostle Paul wrote that Christ appeared to over 500 people at once and that most of these people were still alive. If the church back then didn't believe Paul's testimony, they could have asked numerous eyewitnesses. Paul also said that he'd received his message from Jesus and that it was confirmed by Peter and James. This was just 5 years after Christ's resurrection, and that's not enough time for a legend to develop. Yes, we can trust what the Bible says. Jesus is alive.
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2: I'm Bonnie Bement, and joining me is Jerry and Beth Wiles. You hear Jerry on KHCB on his program, Winning Others to Christ. And Jerry, you have a conference coming up called the Orality Bible Storying Workshop on Saturday, June 20th at Grace Fellowship Church in Katy, Texas. What are some ways that people who have attended the seminar are also using it?
3: Well, we have many testimonies of people learning a few short stories. Now, the most powerful ones, in my opinion, would be the story of Nicodemus from John 3 and the story of the woman at the well. But there's three that we use from Mark that are shorter stories, and all of them can be useful. So when they learn a few stories that they can tell, they have confidence they can tell that story. So telling stories and asking questions. It's pretty simple. Sometimes it starts with asking a question and then telling a story. Would you like to hear a true story from the Word of God? Would you like to hear a story that would help you discover the path to God? Would you like to hear a story that would help you better deal with the pressure and the problems of life, the storms of life? So those kind of questions are powerful.
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Your home for refreshingly timeless Christian radio, 105.7 KHCB, Houston. Colin here, and his works are glorious. I love that. His works are glorious. Look around. Look around you today. Look around at the creation of the body. Look at the skies. If you're near mountains or streams or rivers, look at those things, even things like cactus and invertebrates. They're all amazing. God is to be glorified. And you know, it's easy to take credit for our accomplishments, our talents, our successes, but truly every good thing that we have ultimately comes from the hand of God. If you've experienced blessings this week, give God the glory. If you've made it through a difficult season, give God the glory. If you've received strength for another day, give God the glory. The very breath in our lungs and the opportunities before us are gifts from Him. Scripture says in 1 Corinthians 10:31, whether then you eat or drink or whatever you do, do all to the glory of God. That means giving glory to God in every circumstance, not just Sundays, not just the little things, everything. When we give God the glory, we're acknowledging who He is and recognizing our dependence upon Him. We're declaring that He is worthy of praise and honor and thanksgiving. Praise Him for His faithfulness. And may everything we do point others not to ourselves, but to the greatness, the goodness, and majesty of our Lord and Savior, Jesus Christ. Helping you draw closer to the heart of Christ, this is 105.7 FM KHCB Houston.

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1: It's 81 with fog. Wind is from the south at 5 to 10 miles per hour. Today, partly cloudy with a high in the low 90s. Tonight, partly cloudy with a low in the low 80s. Then tomorrow, clear with a high in the low 90s. Tomorrow night, thunderstorms with a low in the low 80s. It's 81 with fog.

0: do with a word that's been borrowed, diluted, and domesticated until it means almost nothing. We name our daughters with it. We mutter it before meals. We invoke it in courtrooms. But the grace that the Bible speaks of is something else entirely. Something so radical that it stops proud people cold and reduces the self-sufficient to silence. Today on Insight for Living, Chuck Swindoll takes us to two passages of Scripture, one ancient story, one doctrinal masterpiece, and rebuilds the Word from the ground up. Chuck titled today's message, The Grace of God.
1: Today we're on the grace of God as we continue our work in the subject of the majesty of our triune God. And over in 2 Samuel chapter 9, there is a wonderful story most people have never read. In your worship folder today, you will find an outline of the message. And as you do, will you place it, please, at Romans chapter 5. And then having done that, turn back in the Old Testament to 2 Samuel chapter 9. Outline at Romans chapter 5, where we'll begin in a moment, and then turn, if you will, back to 2 Samuel chapter 9. Then David said, "Is there yet anyone left of the house of Saul that I may show him kindness for Jonathan's sake?" Now there was a servant of the house of Saul whose name was Ziba. And they called him to David, and the king said to him, "Are you Ziba?" And he said, "I am your servant." The king said, "Is there not yet any one of the house of Saul to whom I may show the kindness of God?" And Ziba said to the king, "There is still a son of Jonathan who is crippled in both feet." So the king said, "Where is he?" And Ziba said to the king, "Behold, he is in the house of Machir, the son of Ammiel in Lodabar." Then King David sent and brought him from the house of Machir, the son of Ammiel from Lodabar. Mephibosheth, the son of Jonathan, the son of Saul, came to David and fell on his face and prostrated himself. And David said, "Mephibosheth," and he said, "Here is your servant." David said to him, "Do not fear, for I will surely show kindness to you for the sake of your father Jonathan, and will restore to you all the land of your grandfather Saul, and you shall eat at my table regularly." Verse 11, "Then Ziba said to the king, 'According to all that my lord the king commands his servant, so your servant will do.' So Mephibosheth ate at David's table as one of the king's sons." Verse 13, "So Mephibosheth lived in Jerusalem, and he ate at the king's table regularly." Now he was lame in both feet.
0: 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Chuck titled today's message, The Grace of God.
1: The word grace means different things to different people, especially when we think of horizontal grace. This is epitomized rather cleverly in a book title that came out a number of years ago, written by Lufton Hudson. He titled his book, "Grace is Not a Blue-Eyed Blonde." Grace, as we refer to it today, is not a prayer we offer at a meal. Grace is not what the attorney pleads for as he brings his client before the bench. Grace is not what the what the Queen of England brings in all of her elegance to the event that she attends. That's not the grace we have in mind. We're referring to that which is undeserved, given to one who could never be able to pay it back or earn it, for that matter. Wrapped around it, of course, is the whole concept of complete and thorough forgiveness. Perhaps a story from everyday life would help. And as I give you this story, which is a true one, we go back to the days just following World War II, where all of us living at the time were shocked to hear of the dreadful Nazi concentration camps where so many had been exterminated. Corrie Ten Boom lived through the horror of such, and she wrote of that account in her book, The Hiding Place. And from the emotion of all of that and the backwash that followed, she remembered an event that happened in her life. Shortly after the Holocaust and in the passing of several years, Corrie was asked to take her message on the road, if you will, and she spoke, not only around the country, but around the world. She told of the loss of her parents and the dreadful experience of starvation as she watched her own beloved Betsy die slowly and painfully. But all of that was past. However, the memory still lingered. While she was speaking in a particular church, something occurred that she felt ought to be remembered, and so she put it in her book. Following her message, she was greeted by a man she recognized as the SS guard at the shower room from her concentration camp. Suddenly, it all came back over her. The room full of mocking men looking in on the women. The heaps of clothing piled randomly to the side, and her sister Betsy's pain-blanched face. And she writes, "He came up to me as the church was emptying, beaming and bowing. 'How grateful I am for your message, Fraulein,' he said. 'To think that, as you say, he has washed my sins away.' His hand was thrust out to shake mine. And I, who had preached so often to the people the need to forgive, kept my hand at my side. Even as the angry, vengeful thoughts boiled through me, I saw the sin of them. Jesus Christ had died for this man. Was I going to ask for more? 'Lord Jesus,' I prayed, 'forgive me and help me to forgive him.'" She prays this in her mind, facing the camp guard. "I tried to smile," she adds. "I struggled to raise my hand. I could not. I felt nothing. Not the slightest spark of warmth or charity or grace. And so again, I breathed a silent prayer. 'Jesus, oh Jesus, I cannot forgive him. Give me your forgiveness.' As I finally took his hand, a most incredible thing happened to me. From my shoulder, along my arm, and through my hand, a current seemed to pass from me to him, while into my heart sprang a love for this stranger that almost overwhelmed. And so I discovered that it is not on our forgiveness any more than on our goodness that the world's healing hinges, but on his." Meaning our God's. When he tells us to love our enemies, he gives along with that command the love itself and the necessary grace. I wrote into the margin of her book these words: when love springs into action, grace kicks in. She saw herself at that moment an instrument of grace. And we all sit hearing that story, hopefully putting ourselves in her place and asking, would I have reached out my hand? But the remarkable thing about God's grace is that it is not grace extended to one who is not deserving, but to all of us. All of us who continue to operate our lives so often against his will. Think of it. That kind of grace is a whole different genre from human grace. Though we need human grace to illustrate what God has done for us. We learned our last time together that God loves us. Remember? We even stood to our feet and we said it. God loves me. And we turned to another. God loves you. And we said in unison, God loves us. Still true. It's been going on all week. All our lives, it never ceases and never diminishes. When that love is activated, grace kicks in. That's the beauty of God's grace. When love is activated, grace kicks in. Now we need a definition. We need one better than that. And I'm indebted to B.B. Warfield, a great theologian of yesteryear, for this simple, brief definition. Write it down, will you? It'll help you. Grace is free sovereign favor to the ill-deserving. Grace is free sovereign favor to the ill-deserving. S-O-V-E-R. It's hard to spell it, isn't it? Sovereign, sovereign. God sovereignly, apart from anything from us, any goodness, any effort, any attempt to win his favor or friendship, God in his grace reaches down to lift us up, even while we fight him in the process. Amazing. Amazing. Before you find yourself wanting to counsel Corey not to reach out and shake the man's hand, check your heart. You'll find pride there, and you'll find a host of other sins that make you and me resist people who are ill-deserving of our love. That is so like us to be like that. To illustrate that, look at Romans chapter 5. Isn't it amazing how we keep coming back to Romans? Some of you said, I thought we were here a decade, but it was only a few months. Well, okay, over a year. And we're back, and we'll keep coming back. It is the Christian's constitution. It is doctrine at work in our everyday lives. And you come back to it because no other letter says it better. Look at chapter 5, verse 8. Just the one verse for a moment. But God demonstrates his own love toward us, in that while we were yet sinners, Christ died for us. The key word is demonstrates. God doesn't stand back in his heaven, fold his arms and frown, waiting for us to meet him halfway. He demonstrates. Interesting word, sunistemi is the Greek term. Bauer tells me it means to provide evidence of a personal characteristic. God provides evidence of this characteristic of his love as he reaches out to sinners like us. He demonstrates his own love toward us. To whom does he demonstrate that love? To us. And who are we? I was reading this over this past week and came across three lines that I've underscored in my Bible. You may want to do the same. It answers the question who we are, the ones that God loved and extended his mercy. Look at verse 6. While we were still helpless, I've underscored the word helpless. At the right time, Christ died for the ungodly. Helpless. Verse 8. While we were yet sinners, underscore sinners, Christ died for us. Helpless, sinful. Verse 10, for while we were enemies, we were reconciled to God through the death of his son. Underscore that word. Helpless, sinners, enemies. So, it stands to reason, grace is not talking about God helping those who help themselves. Will you please take that line out of your life? You will hear it all the time from our humanistic world. God helps those who help themselves, like the Bible says. You can go from page to page all the way through the Bible, and you will never find that phrase. Why? Because he helps the helpless. Grace is God extending his favor to those who can't help themselves. When you lose a loved one and you can't make it through, his grace gets you through it because you're helpless. When you cannot make yourself well and you're suffering over a long period of painful time in your life, you're helpless to make yourself well. God comes to your rescue in his grace, gets you through it, gets you beyond it. He helps the helpless. Grace does not mean that God is rewarding us for what we've earned. You see, we saw it in verse 8. We're sinful. Sinners don't earn God's favor. He can have nothing to do with sin. Because of his son's death on the cross, God now has been satisfied, and through his son, he can forgive and he can extend his grace to us. But we haven't earned it. It's what Christ did on our behalf at the cross. And by the way, grace does not mean that God's being kind to his friends. We're enemies. Look at verse 10 again. While we were enemies, grace is God's undeserved favor extended to those who could never earn it and are unable to repay it. We said it best, with the free sovereign favor to the ill-deserving. Why ill-deserving? Because we are sinful to the core. To the core. We're rebels. We're rebels at heart. We're not kind. I mean, look at the way you drive. Look at the way you handle yourself in the church parking lot while we're at it. Look at your reaction to that guy at work that's not easy to love. Look at your response. And I could name whatever situation. Normally, it isn't positive. It isn't good. Why? Because you're an enemy to good. And you're helpless to change yourself. Why? Because you are sinful all the way to the core. Not very pleasant, but it's real. As I've said so many times, if depravity were blue, we'd be blue all over. Cut someone anywhere and they ooze blue all over. It's true of the tiny little one as he's growing up. You never have to teach a child to do wrong. Have you noticed? Now, honey, if you really want to disobey, here's how you go about it. You never have to do that. Why? Because built into them are the weeds of depravity. By the way, they got it from you. And you got it from your folks. And your folks got it from theirs. In fact, verse 12, through one man's sin entered into the world. And and death through sin. And so death spread to all men, all women, all children, all teenagers. Why? Because all sinned. Well, what we need then is the law. We need commandments. We need to be told what's right and what's wrong. That'll help us. No one was ever helped by having the Ten Commandments in front of them. It just reminds you of the things you're doing that are wrong. Soon as you see, do not do this, you're encouraged to think about doing it. Sounds kind of exciting. Do not touch wet paint. Tell me you have never touched wet paint. There's a sign in San Francisco at one of the parks that says, try not to walk on the grass. Don't you love that? Try not to walk on the grass. I mean, you just have to put at least 1 foot on the grass. Why? Because the law says don't do it. The law doesn't help us. The law only creates more lawbreakers. It prompts us to sin. Verse 19 in the same chapter of Romans 5. As through one man's disobedience, the many were made sinners. Don't go any further. There's Adam. There are your grandparents, your great-grandparents. There's your heritage. There's your progeny. The whole family of us, sinful. Every one of us, because one man sinned, acting as our federal head. When he sinned, we sin. The many were made sinners. Even so, through the obedience of one, I can't speak for your Bible, but in mine, the O is capitalized. It's referring to Christ. Through the obedience of one, Christ, Jesus, our Lord, many, we read, many will be made righteous. You can't do it on your own. It must come through Christ. Look at the next verse. The law came in, why? So that the transgression would increase. Amazing. Even among Christians, transgressions increase. We're in this fixed state where we believe we're alive spiritually. In fact, we are dead spiritually. No hope to get to heaven on our own without coming through the cross.
0: The law tells us what to do, but it doesn't enable us to do it. Only grace through Christ can do that. And that's exactly what Chuck Swindoll has been unpacking today from Romans chapter 5, that apart from the obedience of one, we are helpless, sinful, and spiritually dead. You may have heard it said that a sermon heard and forgotten is an opportunity lost. So here's a question worth thinking about. When was the last time you dug into a passage on your own with a notebook open, cross references spread out, the silence between you and the text? 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Chuck?
1: I've been reading the Bible my entire life, and I mean that literally, from childhood until now, through seminary, through decades of preaching, through every season life has thrown at me. I have never once opened my Bible and walked away empty. Not once. You know why? Because this book is inexhaustible. There is always more, always deeper, always something that stops you cold and makes you whisper, I never saw that before. But here's another important fact. The Bible is not simply a collection of wise writings randomly sorted into a thick, ancient volume. That misses the whole point completely. Every book from Genesis to Revelation is telling one story, one magnificent, unfolding, breathtaking story. And at the center of that story is a person, Jesus Christ. His life, his death, his resurrection. The thread of the cross is woven through the entire tapestry of Scripture. And it all boils down to 3 days that changed everything. the death of Jesus on the cross, bearing the full weight of human sin, his burial, silent, sealed, finished. And then the third day, empty tomb, folded grave clothes. 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He is risen. That's it. That's the whole story. That's the cross we proclaim. And that is the beating heart of Insight for Living. June 30th is almost here. Would you give generously so that the most important story ever told keeps traveling? The world is waiting. Give today. Give generously. Give joyfully. It matters more than you know.
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2: 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Don't you love knowing that? God's Word is active. It's alive. It's real. It's working itself out and its plans out. And it's communicating our Savior and our Father and our Spirit to us as we read it, as we get into it. So much good stuff there. I want to encourage you to be in the Word this week as much as you can. It's an encouragement for everyone, me included. Thank you so much for listening, and stay tuned because it's time for The Alternative with Dr. Tony Evans. That starts right now.
5: I wonder, has anyone in this place adopted the doctrine of demons and have forgotten to be grateful?
3: Dr. Tony Evans talks about how the enemy's influence can blind us to blessings.
5: It is the doctrine of demons that causes us to lose sight of the goodness of God.
3: This is the Alternative Broadcast, featuring the timeless biblical teachings from the archives of Dr. Tony Evans. Even though we're blessed with abundance, it seems we're never satisfied with what we've got, and that makes us vulnerable to the enemy. Today, Dr. Evans explains the advantages of a grateful heart and its power to help you defeat the doctrine of demons. Let's join him.
5: Let me read it to you. It says, "But the Spirit expressly says that in the latter or later times, some will fall away from the faith, paying attention to deceitful spirits and doctrines of demons. By means of the hypocrisy of liars seared in their own conscience as a branding iron. Men who forbid marriage and advocate abstaining from foods, which God hath created, get this, to be gratefully shared in by those who believe and know the truth. For everything created by God is good, and nothing is to be rejected if it is received with," you see it, "gratitude. For it is sanctified by means of the word of God and prayer." He makes a correlation between demonic activity and ingratitude. So the problem is that false teachers under the influence of demons, get this, were keeping Christians from fully enjoying what God had provided. If your Christian life is a negative, if your Christian life is measured by only what you can't do now that you are a Christian, you have been duped by demons. The Christian life should be made up more of what I enjoy under God rather than what I can't enjoy under God. Now, let me give you a biblical illustration of this lack of gratitude that shows up as the demonic doctrine. Remember Eve in the garden? Satan, who's an angel, head of all the demons, got Eve to question the goodness of God. Satan got Eve to focus on the one tree she couldn't eat from rather than the 1,000 trees she could eat from. If you live your Christian life with ingratitude, if you only look at what you don't have or can't have because you're a Christian, then you're missing out on maximizing your spiritual potential. Look how important this was to God. Deuteronomy 6, verse 10. "Then it shall come about when the Lord your God brings you into the land which he swore to your fathers, Abraham, Isaac, and Jacob, to give you great and splendid cities which you did not build, and houses full of good things which you did not fill, and huge cisterns which you did not dig, and vineyards and olive trees which you did not plant, and you shall eat and be satisfied, then watch yourself." We'd say today, check yourself, lest you forget the Lord who brought you from the land of Egypt out of the house of slavery. You shall fear only the Lord your God and worship him and swear by his name. You shall not follow other gods, any of the gods of the people who surround you, for the Lord your God is in the midst of you. He is a jealous God. Otherwise, the anger of the Lord your God will be kindled against you and he will wipe you off of the face of the earth. I wonder, has anyone in this place adopted the doctrine of demons and have forgotten to be grateful? Have forgotten to live a grateful kind of life? He's not just saying, thank you, thank you, thank you, thank you, thank you, thank you, thank you, thank you, thank you. He's talking about a grateful heart. Give thanks with a grateful heart. And that ought to be an orientation. It is the doctrine of demons that causes us to lose sight of the goodness of God. Secondly, the priority of thanksgiving. He says at the second half of verse 3, which God hath created to be gratefully shared in by those who believe and know the truth. That's a powerful verse. The most grateful people in all of the world, according to verse 3, should be those who believe and know the truth. He says those Christians who really know who God is and what God does and has done ought to be the most grateful people around, because they know that every good and perfect gift comes from above. We're going to look at that in a moment. What people want today is they want the goodies of God without being grateful to the God from whom the goodies come. They want to enjoy the benefit of God. Listen, there is nothing that you enjoy now that cannot be traced back to God. If you are enjoying the home you live in, then that means you are enjoying a home that somewhere in it has beams made of wood. That means it was taken from somebody's tree that's located in some place on some parcel of land. And you can all trace it all back to the provision of God. If anybody knows that God is the source of all good, it ought to be Christians, and therefore we ought to be thankful. We shouldn't have to be begged to give gratitude. We don't need a holiday to have a Thanksgiving session. It ought to be a way of life because we know it comes from God. So Ephesians 5:20 says, always give thanks for all things. 1 Thessalonians 5:18 says, in everything give thanks, for this is the will of God concerning you. Turn with me quickly, hold your finger here, but turn to Romans chapter 14, verse 6. He who observes the day observes it for the Lord. He who eats does so for the Lord, and he gives thanks to God. And he who eats not, for the Lord he does not eat, and gives thanks to the Lord. For no one lives for himself, and no one dies for himself. If we live, we live for the Lord. And if we die, we die for the Lord. Therefore, whether we live or die, we are the Lord's. He is saying you give thanks to God because God ought to be the central and sum total of your life.

0: The story of this, as you well know, is the story of the 10 lepers. 10 lepers. All of them with this debilitating, ultimately fatal disease called leprosy. A sort of cancer of the skin that caused you to lose feeling in your limbs and your extremities, and your fingers would waste away and your hands would waste away. You'd be eaten alive. That's what the disease of leprosy did to the skin. It would literally eat you up alive. Jesus Christ came passing one day and all 10 said, "Have mercy on us, son of David. Heal us." Jesus had compassion on the 10, spoke the word and said, "Go show yourself to the priest." And as they walked to show themselves to the priest, the Bible says their skin became like the skin of a baby. They were totally healed and totally transformed. So they begin talking to one another. "Ooh, look at us. Looking good. Look at us, finally. People can come close to us now," for lepers were quarantined. But while they were on their way, one of the lepers remembered something. The scripture says he hadn't said thanks. He had been totally transformed and hadn't said thanks. So he stopped, did a 180-degree turn, went back, fell down before Jesus' feet, and said, "Thank you. Thank you for healing me. Thank you for demonstrating your power. Thank you." And then Jesus asked a question. He said, "But were there not 10? Did you hear the question? Were there not 10? What happened to the other 9? I'll tell you what happened to it. They were so busy enjoying the blessing, they forgot the blessor. They were so busy enjoying the goodness of God that they forgot the God who had been good. And it is possible as Christians that we have so much blessing from God that we forget the blessor because of the enjoyment of the blessing. Whenever you love the blessing more than you love the blessor, it's idolatry. You are worshiping the gift, not the giver. And that is idolatry.
1: 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I'll repeat that contact information after part 2 of today's lesson and this.
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2: Notice in verse 4, the provision of thanksgiving. For everything God created, or everything created by God, is good. And nothing is to be rejected if it is received with what? Gratitude. And this is in the same passage that's talking about demons. If there's something that's not good, that means it's been tampered with by the devil or by you. Because when God made what he made, remember creation, Genesis 1, and God said it was good. It was good. It was very good. God doesn't make junk. And as a result, he says, everything from God is good. Satan wants you to believe God is holding out on me. Listen to me. If God is holding out on you, it isn't good. You say, but it looks good. It tastes good. It smells good. You know, a baby Ruth is good, but that don't mean you need it. In other words, goodness has to do with intrinsic quality, not external enjoyment. Now let's see something about God real quick here by looking over a few pages to the book of James, chapter 1. One of the great, great verses on God's immutability, his changelessness. Chapter 1, verse 17. Every good thing bestowed and every perfect gift is from above. That is from God. Coming down from the Father of lights. That is, the Father who created the luminaries in the sky, the stars, the moon, the sun, that's the Father of lights. He created the lights in the heavens. It comes down from the Father who created the starry skies. Now get this last line. With whom, talking about the Father, there is no variation or shifting shadow. With whom there is no variation or shifting shadow. To understand the phrase shifting shadow, you have to make the link to Father of Lights. Because as the earth rotates around the sun, then it turns in such a way that a part of the earth is no longer facing the sun. We call it nighttime. That is the shadow. That is the darkness that comes because of the rotation of the earth around the sun. Now, the sun has not changed. The sun is full of light. The sun is full of power. But the earth changes, and therefore a shadow or darkness or nighttime comes across the earth. He makes that comparison here when he says, with the Father of lights, there is no variation or shifting shadow. We call this the immutability of God. That is, that God is consistent. Now watch this. If you have nighttime in your life, you've been turning. You've been like the earth. Listen to me. You say, but how can I not turn when I have a bad day? How can I not turn when I lose my job? I'll tell you how you don't turn. You don't turn by giving thanks. You see, giving thanks points you back to God regardless of your circumstance. What we do is we turn to the circumstance and become a shadow with our back to the sun. Even though it's nighttime by the hour, keep facing the sun so that the consistent light of God, where there is no shifting shadow, can continue to radiate on you despite your circumstances. Look for the goodness of God, because no matter what you're going through, it's always there. And that's why Job said, even in his dark hour, though he slay me, yet will I trust him. And finally, the power of thanksgiving. 1 Timothy 4, 5 says, for it is sanctified by means of the word of God and prayer. Sanctified. To set apart for God's unique usage. When you take the good things that God gives and give God the glory that he deserves, the ordinary becomes extraordinary. Turn to John 6. Let me show you what I mean. Verse 5. Jesus, therefore, lifting up his eyes and seeing a great multitude was coming to him, said to Philip, "Where are we to buy bread that these may eat?" Philip says in common everyday English, "I don't know." There are 5,000 men, not counting women and children. Jesus says, "Phil, where are we going to get food for these folks?" Verse 8, one of his disciples, Andrew, Simon Peter's brother, said to him, "There is a lad who has 5 barley loaves, 5 little pancakes, and 2 fish, but what are these for so many people?" Or to put it another way, Jesus, let's be practical. Any of you like that? Real practical people. Okay? They had forgotten who they were talking to. That's number one. And they forgot Thanksgiving. Now watch this. Jesus comes over, say, "Have everybody sit down and let's give thanks." If you catch anything, catch this. Philip and Andrew only saw what was lacking. They only saw what they didn't have. They only saw what was missing. They only saw the negative. They saw what couldn't be done. But what Jesus saw was what God had provided. All God had provided was 5 barley loaves and 2 fish. But what they needed were hundreds and thousands of barley loaves, because it not only says that everybody ate, it says everybody ate all that they wanted. So they weren't just lacking a few extra pieces of bread here. We're talking about a factory of bread. We're talking about a fishery here. They are in desperate need. Jesus could have said, "Lord, how come you didn't provide more money? How come you didn't provide more food?" He could have complained and fussed. He said, "Lord, thanks. I want to thank you that even though it's 2 fish, it's the 2 fish you supply. I want to thank you, even though it's only 5 pieces of bread, you supplied it. Now, I'm going to be grateful for what I have, but I just need to tell you, I need more. I thank you because whatever the Son asks, you give." Jesus Christ closes his prayer, opens up his eyes, and they have more bread than they can eat, more fish than they can eat. What did Jesus do unique? Only thing I can see in this whole passage, he didn't say hocus pocus. There were no magic acts in here. Verse 11 says Jesus did one thing. Gave thanks. Giving thanks is powerful. He sanctified 5 loaves and 2 fish. And they begin to reduplicate themselves. You say, "But everything is wrong in my life." No, there is something right. God has done something for everybody in this room. And so you need to give him the praise. You don't have to read it now, but sometime when you get a chance, read 1 Chronicles 16, verses 7 to 36, and listen to the saints give God thanks. If you and I begin to give God thanks, Satan must vacate the premises. We must give him thanks. Christians ought to give it up. They ought to give God the praise due his name and let that thing spread and watch the fish multiply. So let's give it up. Give God the praise that's due his name. If you increase thanksgiving and decrease complaining, your circumstances will begin to change. Because when you increase complaining and when you don't enjoy what God has given, you have adopted the doctrine of demons. Idolatry. Those who love God give thanks.
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0: 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I want to share a few verses with you as we wrap up our time together. Psalm 4:8 says, "In peace I will both lie down and sleep, for you alone, O Lord, have me dwell in safety." Numbers 6:24 and 25, "The Lord bless you and keep you. The Lord make his face shine on you and be gracious to you." Jude 24, "Now to him who is able to keep you from stumbling and to make you stand in the presence of his glory, blameless with great joy." And Isaiah 40:29, "He gives strength to the weary, and to him who lacks might, he increases power." Draw closer, Houston.
1: The church was excited about installing a playground that could be used for the children's ministries of their church.
2: Pastors, take note. Attorney David Gibbs Jr. has some legal advice you'll want to put into practice. Here he is with today's Legal Alert.
1: As they began planning, someone asked this question: how do we solve the liability we face if one of the neighbors enters the playground and gets hurt when the church is not meeting? That's a great question. Pastor Jared called us at the Christian Law Association, and our attorneys talked about the options of building a fence and posting a no trespassing sign. But the most helpful action he could take was to call the church insurance company and be sure that his insurance is up to date and the insurance company's requirements are all met so they have insurance on the facility. Remember, you can be legally liable for damages if it's unprotected and no one is watching to supervise the playground area if neighbors come on it. Also, unsupervised church children out there after services or before services, you can be liable for what's happened. Check local zoning codes, but most of all, make sure you have your insurance up to date and be sure you meet their requirements.
2: That's Attorney David Gibbs Jr., and you've been listening to The Legal Alert.
0: 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Obviously getting emails for prayer requests. I would love to continue that. All of that is very simple and direct. Just come to me, colinl@khcb.org, colinl@khcb.org, and we'll include you in those lists if you request. Thank you again for praying for me. Lots going on right now. Crazy schedules, crazy numbers, crazy things happening. I'll just say continue to pray because the Lord knows the beginning from the end and I don't. And that's why he's God. 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
6: It's 82 with fog. Wind is from the south-southwest at 5 to 10 miles per hour. Today, clear with a high in the low 90s. Tonight, partly cloudy with a low in the low 80s. Then tomorrow, clear with a high in the low 90s. Tomorrow night, thunderstorms with a low in the low 80s. It's 82 with fog.

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1: The point of the matter is that God desires that all of us grow in our relationship with Him. He doesn't want us to be weak. He wants us to be strong.

0: This is Ben Young, senior pastor of Second Baptist Church. Our goal has always been to win people to Jesus Christ, walk alongside of them, and then worship together. I've met so many people over the years whose lives have been changed by the simple truth of the grace of God. It's amazing how God's truth moves through the hearts of those that hear His word. And I don't believe that you're here today by accident. It's my hope and prayer that this message will meet you right where you are.
1: I was on vacation and got up in the morning and my daughter said, "Dad, I want you to take us to get some donuts today." And that's kind of unusual. I mean, growing up, I used to eat donuts a lot. Matter of fact, every Sunday. But since I've gotten older and they're pretty healthy eaters, they don't eat donuts. They go, "Dad, we got to get donuts today because today is National Donut Day." Yeah, National Donut Day. If you went to, I think most donut shops, they give you a free donut. So we drove, we got not just, you know, two or three donuts, but half a dozen donuts and a few chocolate covered and strawberries with sprinkles and some traditional glaze. And I told them, I said, "You know, after this, you know, this may not have the effect you want, didn't it have?" And sure enough, after they downed these donuts, and I took a couple of bites. But after that, one of my daughters kind of had a tummy ache, didn't feel so well. And my other daughter, like I thought and told her, drifted off into a carbohydrate sugar coma for about 2 days. And you know, I thought about that. And I thought about, you know, donuts and foods that we like to kind of binge on. You can't resist. But the fact of the matter is, if all you eat is donuts, then you may be full, but eventually you'll probably die or wither away of malnutrition. Because donuts weren't designed, you know, they have a hole right in the middle. They weren't designed to be a balanced meal. And I think many times it's kind of the same way in our spiritual life. Many of us many times suffer from spiritual malnutrition. And it's simply because we've not learned to progress on to other foods. We're still on the Gerber, or maybe we surpassed the Gerber, and now we're just scarfing down donuts. And it's like God has this incredible meal for us, this incredible path for us to go on, but many times we get stuck in this zone, if you would, of spiritual malnutrition, and we're undernourished, and we're anemic, and we're not as strong as we should be. The point of the matter is that God desires that all of us grow in our relationship with Him. He doesn't want us to be weak. He wants us to be strong. He wants us to be strong. But how do we do that? How do we move on to the new diet, if you would, or the new foods, the new energy that God has for us? What do we need to tap into to do that? What does that look like? Let's look at this passage today. It's in the book of Hebrews. Hebrews chapter 5, verses 11 through 14. If you brought a Bible, you can open the Hebrews 5. If not, you can look in the screens right in front of you. Hebrews 5, 11 following says, "Concerning Him, we have much to say, and it's hard to explain since you have become dull of hearing. For by this time, you ought to be teachers. But you have need again for someone to teach you the elementary principles of the oracles of God, and you have come to need milk and not solid food." Or perhaps your version says meat instead of solid food. "For everyone who partakes only of milk is not accustomed to the word of righteousness, for he is an infant. But solid food is for the mature, and who because of practice have their senses trained to discern good and evil." We can see what the writer is saying to us today. He's saying, listen, I want you to have this incredible meal. I want to feed you solid food, but I feel like that many of you are still infants. Wah, give me some milk or now donuts. Every day is National Donut Day. And he say, I want you to move on to some solid food. I want you to move on to some meat and some veggies. That's where I want to take you. But some of you are stuck in this infantile stage. Now, let me be clear. The great thing about our church is we have folks from all different levels and stages of development in their life with God. We have people come here today who don't believe God exists. We have people here today who maybe doubt God exists. We have people here today who are brand new to God, and you are an infant and you are a baby and you're drinking milk and these basics, and you should be, of course, of course. Others of us maybe are, I don't know, toddlers, some are teenagers, some are mature adults, but some of us here are still infants and we shouldn't be. We should be growing stronger. We should be progressing on to this solid food. How do we do that? What does it look like? Well, the writer told us right here. He said, first of all, that we have to have this ability to discern. We have to have the ability to discern. Someone who is mature, someone who is growing strong, has the ability to discern good from evil and negotiate the nuances of life and the nuances of following and worshiping God. Discernment. We must learn to discern. We have to learn to discern. One of the guys that I've been reading recently is a bright young philosopher from the East by the name of James K.A. Smith. And James Smith says a lot of really good, interesting things about the culture we live in today and about who we are and how we're formed as human beings. And if you choose to be a Christian, how are you formed as a Christian, as a Christ follower? But he talks about, first of all, he answers questions like, who are you? And who are we, our identity? Because sometimes we've been led to believe in our culture, or perhaps even the church, that we're primarily thinking beings. That's who we are. We can go way back to the 1400s to Rene Descartes, I think, therefore I am. And we live in a culture in the Western world for many years that has exalted thinking and reasoning, and I believe in thinking, I believe in reasoning, but we're not simply brains in a jar. We're not just primarily thinking beings. The thinking and reasoning is very important. Some would say, well, we're primarily believing things. We believe certain truths. We believe certain doctrines about God or about life. And we're primarily believers, which is kind of akin to the thinking. And many times I would say within the church, we've reduced Christianity, walking with God, growing with God, into getting more knowledge into our minds, or what I like to say, more Christian sentences into our brain. Because we see each other, or we see being a Christian as primarily something that's mental or thinking or believing. There's a pastor out in California years ago I used to follow, great guy, and it was in the Anaheim area. And after church, someone came up to him and said, hey, pastor, I want to get into a deep Bible study. I want to get into a deep Bible study. And this guy said, you want to get into a deep Bible study? And the guy goes, yeah. He goes, well, I'll tell you what to do. You know, about 10 o'clock tonight, just go down to Sunset Strip and pick up someone there who's drunk and take them home and let them throw up on you and then do that again the next night. And the guy's looking at him like, what are you talking about? And he goes, oh, you're equating spiritual depth with studying and learning mental things about scripture and the knowledge. He said, listen, the meat is in the street. The meat and the solid food is in doing the word of God. He used the analogy of scuba diving. What if you met somebody and they said, well, I love to scuba. I love scuba diving. It's the greatest thing ever. I've got this incredible scuba diving wetsuit. I've got this spear. I've got this light. I've got these special things at night. I've got this great scuba diving book. I read the scuba diving book. I carry it with me. I underline it. I put little stars and go, wow, about certain fishes and things. And then you ask the person, well, hey, where do you go? Have you been to Honduras? Have you been to the Caymans? Where do you go scuba? Where do you go in the U.S.? He goes, oh, I never scuba dive. I don't actually get in the water. I just do it all in the book, all in my mind. So as we discern who we are as individuals, as human beings, as Christians, are we primarily just thinking people? Are we primarily just believing in ideas? Or as Smith argues in his work, are we primarily desiring creatures, desiring animals, if you would, made in the image of God? Thinking is important. Believing is also important. But so many times, no matter where you are on the spiritual spectrum, our thinking and our believing is first driven by our desires, by our heart. Kierkegaard and Pascal talked about the nature of the heart and our passions and our desires and how they are important or need to be mixed in into the totality as who we are as human beings and especially who we are as a Christ follower. We love God, we grow with God, with all of our mind, with all of our heart, and with all of our soul, our will, our desire. So as desiring people, where do we go to worship? Where do we go to worship today? Can you discern where do we go to worship today? You say, well, I go to worship at Second, you know, or I go to worship at this Catholic church or this Episcopalian church. Or some people are worshiping today at Bedside Baptist or St. Mattress Episcopal. They just decide to sleep in. But where do we worship? This guy argues that first place a lot of us worship is the mall. We worship at the mall. You say, well, I don't go to the mall singing, oh, I praise thee, right? Macy's, Nordstrom. No, that's... No, what he's saying is when we go to the mall, that the mall, it bypasses our thinking, it bypasses our believing, and it goes straight to our desire, because at the mall we see pictures and images and sights and sounds, and kind of like Vegas, there are no clocks. And so we're there in this time and space, and it creeps into our desires, and it paints an image of what the good life or what the kingdom should look like. So the first place we worship is in the mall. The second place we worship is in the stadium. Stadium. We go to see our pro teams, our college teams. We'll travel great miles, spend money on tickets and gas and paint our faces. Face painter. Yeah, we will, and yell and scream and pull and root for our team. It's getting quiet in here. But we worship many times in the stadium. Another place we worship is in the university. We go to the university primarily for the mind, but if you go to the university, we're also educated on desire and passion, all these things that are thrown at students. Can we learn to discern who we are, where we are in our culture? What are the events, the communal events, the individual experiences that we have that forms who we are and our character and the way we shape our life? Desire. We need to listen to our desires. We learn to discern who we are, where we go, how that shapes us. And then we listen to our desires. What are your desires? What or who has captivated your heart? This passage tells us if we're to grow strong, if we're to start eating solid food, and progress in this relationship with God, we've got to look into our desires, our passions, our heart. What is shaping us and what is forming us? Perhaps I could stop right here and say, hey, all of us here, me included, all of us, you need to desire God more. What's up? You know, and then lay, you know, what I would consider sometimes when you go to church, the typical guilt trip deal, you know. Some people like that too. Some people don't feel like they've been to church. They don't feel guilty. They don't. It's crazy, yeah. People love to walk out of church. Oh, he got me today. Ow. You know, elbowing the person beside you, bruising the ribs, talking to you, right? Not me. So I can pause here and say, hey, we need to desire God. We need to desire, you know, if we want to learn how to discern and grow and be able to discern good from evil and grow in these good, we need to desire God. And that's, I guess, is possible, a possible admonishment to us or an encouragement to us. But maybe there's a better way. Perhaps there's a different ordering of things or of ordering our desires. And I think the psalmist talks to us about that. Look at Psalm 37:4, a short verse. a familiar verse for some of us, a misunderstood and misapplied verse for many of us. Listen to what the psalmist says as to where we start. The psalmist says, delight yourself in the Lord and he will give you the desires of your heart. The psalmist says, why not start with delight? Why not start with joy and enjoyment? And he's saying to delight yourself in the Lord. Now, he's not saying, this is not some type of quid pro quo. That's the way it's often interpreted. All right, if I delight in the God, then God's going to give me what I want, right? That's not what he's saying. Think about delights. What you delight in, whatever that is, you want more of. I don't want just one free donut. I got to order some others with chocolates and sprouts, right? I can't have one of this. I've got to have more. So what we delight in, we want more. Those 18 holes were great, but maybe we could go 36. Let me shoot out a text. Last week was great, man. I made a lot, but man, there's this chance there could be more, right? We want more. So what we delight in, we want more of. How about this? How about when it comes to God? Because when we're delighting in something or someone here, they can't ultimately meet the longing and desire of our heart. Great gifts, great things like relationship and family and marriage and kids and jobs and beauty, all these great things, great gifts that God has given us, ultimately can't fulfill this desire or this yearning to delight in something that's more permanent and infinite. That's why the psalmist said, delight, find your joy, find your ultimate pursuit, your ultimate meaning in him, in the God who made you and the God who created you and the God who knows you. Find your delight and your joy in him, and then your desires will begin to be transformed. They will be renewed. So you can walk into the mall and enjoy the mall without it being priority or ultimately formative in your life. You can go to the stadium, don't worry, and root and yell for your team, but it's not gonna have ultimate significance in your life. Whether a 19-year-old guy can cross a pigskin across a white line, it's not gonna affect your entire self-esteem. You can go to the university and enjoy learning, enjoy friendships and community without it being ultimate. If our first delight, our ultimate delight is in him. Because these gifts of community, these sociological gifts of, you know, of living in the United States and having education and perhaps having a job and maybe have are gifts from God. Matter matters. Beauty matters. I mean, God, you ever thought about this? God could have made the whole world black and white. We could be stuck in the 50s with Ozzy and Harriet and Leave It to Beaver, right? That's where we could be. Kids, ask your parents. So that's where we could be. But God gave us so many beautiful, wonderful gifts of nature and creation. But he has designed us for our ultimate desire to be in him. It's like St. Augustine said in the first page of his book, Confessions. He said, my heart was never at rest. And Augustine was the guy who at a very young age had it all, but his heart was not at rest until it was at rest with him. And see, where we live many times is a desire to peg out on extremes when it comes to delighting in God and delighting in creation and these gifts from him. We either want to become Amish, all of the world and things and stuff is bad. You know, I'm going to live in black and white and argue what's more ostentatious, hooks or buttons. That's the world I'm going to live in. Or we kind of live modified Amish, you know, kind of here like some of us do thinking there. You know, or we just say, you know, I'm living in a material world and I'm a material girl, and we go all materialist for an 80s reference that I worked in, all of that, right? We peg out on extremes rather than living in the balance and the tension of being embodied creatures, of being people of desire that's made in the image of God. And then bam, think about the incarnation. God, ultimate reality, becomes a man, becomes a person in Jesus Christ. The immaterial enters into the material. Think about the resurrection of Jesus Christ. He comes up out of the grave alive, and even in his resurrected body, Jesus Christ is still eating fish. He's still giving fishing guide tips to Peter. That's all bad. That's not spiritual. Eating food's not spiritual. No, no, no. Fishing's not spiritual. Working, no. Everything is spiritual when you enter into this tension, this incarnational reality of delighting and appreciating the gifts of God without making those gifts, without making the material center, or as a Gnostic, making only the spiritual center. Makes sense. C.S. Lewis, former atheist turned Christian professor and writer, just genius, said something very profound about what we're talking about today. He talked about second things and first things. He says you can't get second things by putting them first. You get second things only by putting first things first. I modified that a little bit and said, you can't get second things by delighting in them first, by delighting in the created order first, by delighting in the stadium, the mall, the university, the job, the whatever. You can't get second things by delighting in them first. You only get second things by delighting in first things first. God comes down to where we are, meets us where we are. Today, right now. And he wants to come in and say, all these other second thing desires are wonderful. They're gifts from me in their proper place. Food, life, love, family, relationships, job, your favorite team, your favorite store, whatever, your favorite food, except too many donuts, all those things, right? Or gifts. But he says, hey, you will grow in me. You will get stronger in me if you pursue and delight in the giver of these gifts, in the source of these things. We find our delight in him. Some of us here are saying, that's me, I'm doing that. Others of us like, I want to do that, but I have these pockets in me of desiring and delighting other things. Tell him that. Be honest with God.
0: 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Maybe you have some questions about the Christian life, what it's all about, or perhaps you're looking for a church home, a place where you can learn more about God's word and find a sense of community. 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We would love to have you as a guest next weekend. 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
2: 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A Father's Day event is being hosted by the African Christian Fellowship, and they'll be hosting this on Sunday at 2:30 p.m., a time of worship, fellowship, and celebration of fathers and father figures. 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You've heard a page from the community calendar. If your church has an upcoming event, go online to khcb.org. Announcements do not constitute an endorsement of the event or organization by KHCB.
0: You're in the right place. This is KHCB, where we help you draw closer to Christ. Good morning. My name's Brian, and I grew up in an area known for severe weather, anything from thunderstorms to tornadoes. And with that reality came a regular occurrence in elementary school, tornado drills. I vividly remember all of us emptying the classrooms and sitting on the ground with our backs against the wall in that designated place of refuge from the storm. And coming up on Revive Our Hearts with Nancy DeMoss Walgemuth, she's going to share listener testimonies about how the Lord has been a place of refuge as well. But before we get to that, this Saturday is the big day. Our dear friend Bruce Munsterman sits down with Wayne Shepherd for an encouraging one-hour conversation filled with wisdom and personal stories and faith. It's coming up this Saturday, June 20th at 3:30 p.m., and then again on Sunday, June 28th at noon. Don't miss it. It's coming up here on KHCB.
3: Attitudes Answers, a healthy lifestyle from a Christian perspective, with individual marriage and family counselor Olin Baker.
4: Have you ever reflected on what you could have done in life if only circumstances had been different? Getting bogged down in the old if only entrapment that serves as justification for underachievement, you could have pursued a different pathway to contentment. When I was attending college, I met a man in his late 20s who confessed he could not read and was unable to complete an application for employment he was pursuing. He was intelligent, as confirmed by his vocabulary and ability to communicate. This person demonstrated accountability and creativity by enrolling in programs designed to help those with dyslexia learn to read and write by unconventional methods. In Jesus' parable of the rich man and Lazarus, disease and poverty could not dissuade Lazarus from his faith in God's care as he battled to survive each day. While some situations cannot be overcome, faith provides a will to endure. I'm Olin Baker.
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6: One of the reasons I'm a Revive partner is because I've been listening to Nancy since 2008. Over the years, I've grown so much through this ministry. It truly feels like I started as a baby in my faith and have grown into maturity alongside it. I didn't have a close Christian community of like-minded believers. So much of my Bible study and spiritual growth came through Revive Our Hearts. God has used this ministry in a powerful way in my life. Because of it, I've become a better wife and a better mother. I truly believe in this ministry because I've seen firsthand how it changes lives. Above all, I give glory to God, who has used Revive Our Heart to impact so many women, including me. I've been a Revive partner since 2017, I believe, and I'm so thankful to be part of what God is doing through this ministry. Thank you.
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5: 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For Thursday, June 18th, I'm Dana Gresh. Nancy's been taking us through a verse-by-verse study of Psalm 46 over the last couple of weeks, and what a sweet thing it's been to remember that God is a mighty fortress, not just for those people back in the Old Testament, but for us, for me, for you. Now, if you've missed any of the series, you can find the whole thing at reviveourhearts.com or wherever you listen to podcasts, including my favorite, the Revive Our Hearts app. Now, to give you a few refreshers, Nancy talked about the value of singing to the Lord, even in the storm. And she showed us how God's goodness is like a river. She's explained what it really means to be still and to rest in the Lord. Now, some of our guests today will refer to these points as they share how this series encouraged them and challenged them. They were part of the audience when Nancy recorded the series. We'll start with our friend, Leslie Bennett.
8: As I was meditating on this before I came also, I could not get past the first three verses. And if I stand on my own, and as a leader especially, I'm so tempted to withdraw in my life when there's trouble and trials, my faith will falter. I'm not meant to be alone. And so what I saw was a corporate declaration that we will not fear, and I need my sisters. And God made the body of Christ to come alongside each other. I need to borrow your faith when I am weak. And so I praise God for this. And the two those in the NIV, it doesn't matter what it is. It does not matter, for we will not fear because of who God is and his promise that we can claim and believe. So I praise God for that. Therefore, we will not fear.
7: And we have those plural pronouns in Psalm 46, verse 1. Not just we will not fear, but God is our refuge. You know, we talked about this a number of years ago in the series on the Lord's Prayer. Our Father who is in heaven, hallowed be your name. There's not one singular pronoun in the Lord's Prayer. And here you have it, same in Psalm 46. God is our refuge and strength. Not just God is my refuge. He is that. But we're so independent-minded in our faith today. We try to do life alone. And we're not intended to do life alone. And so I need your faith when I'm in trials and troubles, reminding me that God is our refuge. God is our strength. God is a very present help when we are in trouble. But you need that for me when you're in trouble. And we need each other. We need to come alongside each other when we're struggling, when we're being bombarded, and remind each other, God is our refuge. Not just mine, not just yours, but ours. Let's go together to him. And as we get on our knees together and we pray together, we cry out to the Lord on each other's behalf. We've done some of that here today. praying for lost husbands, praying for burdens that people are carrying. As we go to the Lord together, we're saying, oh God, together, as a community of faith, we're coming to you and we're saying, God, you are our refuge. This was a hymn for the Israelites to sing together. Not just one Israelite. Of course, you can sing it on your own. Mm-hmm. But what a thing, as we're singing it today, in a sense, in community with each other, and saying, I know it's true. It's true for us collectively. We run together to him, and therefore we as a body of believers will not be afraid.
9: I was reading this 46 before I came, and I kept stopping at cease striving. My Bible says cease striving. And so I had already in my heart confessed that I was striving and lay it down. But I just made the connection that because I was striving, where God dwells is happy and holy and safe and secure, and they can't go together. And so when I cease striving and trust him and lay it down, the anger or whatever, then because where he dwells is happy and holy and safe and secure.
7: Yeah.
9: And so.
7: Yeah. So when we're striving, we're not safe and secure or happy or holy, right? We think we're in control. You know, if we could just strive, we're just, you know, holding on to the bitterness. And I've had so many moments recently of, whew, just, you know, you mull things over in your mind again and again, people who did this and did that. And you think that you can maybe get some sort of justice in the situation by holding on to anger or bitterness, but all you do is destroy yourself, right? And then miss the presence of God. Better to let it go, cease striving, and have and be happy, holy, safe, and secure.
10: Every day, as I am tuning into the Today Show or some of these news shows that we get 24 hours a day, I'm just amazed at how I'm addressing the heathen rage and how things have turned in my lifetime from being a nation under God. And I just learned this year that we're a nation that embraces evolution. And I didn't know that it was so understood that we are not a nation that believes in the creation anymore, you know. And I have to pray and ask God to help me to keep my eyes focused on the Lord of hosts. And I love to think about my God as being that military man. And when I praise God, I worship God in the mornings, there's a song

0: But when it really comes down to Jesus, they hate him. So you know what? They hate me. But I love how you ended it, Nancy. I love it. We win. I walk in light of the fact that we win. I am the most scariest person that you would ever want to meet. I'm scared of everything. But when it comes to taking a stand for the Lord, I don't know. I just have this martyr attitude. And that is not me. When I say that, I'm like, who said that? But it's like, I love God so much and I'm ready to defend him because he is Lord. And how dare America announce on my behalf that we are no longer a nation that believes in the creation? I love this Psalms because it has shown me the military God that we stand behind. We don't do anything. We just watch. We just watch. I just love this Psalms. She put me to sleep on the plane, my sister here, by reading that to me. I don't fly. I don't fly. Nancy has me in the air flying, and I'm trying to figure out, okay, how are we going to do this? But my sister, we studied it. We prayed as we came each morning, and she just began to read. I have never gone to sleep on anybody's airplane, but I slept. Did I not sleep? I slept, and they said, we're here. And I'm like, look at God. Use that psalm to even strengthen me. Now, if somebody had said something against Jesus, I would have been awake. I would have been awake and I would have been talking to them. But now with these earthly things, God knows, pray for me in that area. But he is strengthening me and I just go do what he wants me to do. He is our refuge.
1: Amen.
2: I just love what a faith marker, a faith builder that this psalm is, and how God, he uses the contrast of the fact that, yes, he brings judgment. Yes, he brings destruction. Yes, he brings the wind and the storm. But he's also the God who merely utters his voice and the earth will melt. And he chooses to inhabit us. He chooses to dwell with us. And when I think about the power of that God, how can I fear? And yes, those fearful things hit us. And our first inclination may not be to run to the safe place, but as soon as we reflect on and acknowledge who he is, he merely has to utter his voice and the earth will melt. We have no need to fear.
3: I was just thinking about verse 10, be still and know that I'm God. And I love that. I've always loved that verse with just applying it to us and ourselves. But it struck me, and I'm so thankful to you, Nancy, for bringing it out today, how merciful God is for him to say to his enemies, be still. Don't you realize who I am? And to people who want to say that we are a nation of evolutionists, don't you realize who God is? And that ultimate mercy just gives me a softness in my heart for people who don't know. I was one of those people. I was a chemistry teacher, and God's brought me all full circle all the way around to say, absolutely not. God is the God of the universe and the God Almighty. But he took that time through people to say, don't you realize who God is? And it just makes me think of in Job where he kind of talks Job down and goes, don't you realize who I am? Do you want to hold back the ocean? Here you go. Here, try it. And so it's just another reminder of his just incredible mercy to us and to even his enemies on earth. Just really appreciate that.
4: When you came to the first end of the first one about the song, I just want to share with you that singing and giving thanks, I think, is the best thing you can do when you're down, when you're discouraged, when it looks like everybody else is winning. To sing and to give thanks is a blessing.
5: Yes, I agree with that, Sue. And I found it so many times in my own life that when my heart was heavy, when the clouds seemed oppressive around me, the storm seemed to be beating up against me, if I will sing, this is why I love having a hymnal around. It's amazing how the clouds can start to dissipate. And I have at times, I'll have my hymnal open, I'll be singing, Leaning on the Everlasting Arms. And at first I'm crying so hard that you couldn't even understand what I'm singing. But if I will keep pressing through to sing God's truth back to him, it's amazing how he really will so often settle our hearts, the power of singing. And that's probably why in the Psalms so many times we're told to sing.

0: to the Lord.
1: And I was reminded of the passages in the New Testament that talk about when the disciples are with Jesus at the Last Supper, and they are leaving there and going to the Garden of Gethsemane, and Jesus knew the battle that he was about to face, and he led them in singing a hymn. And it's just a few short words in there, but that was brought to mind, and I just remember that if he sang as he faced the greatest torture of the world, then certainly I can sing and praise him for facing that for me and taking the battle and having victory over it.
2: Amen. Great insight, Ruth Ann. And that little phrase, when they had left the upper room where they had the Last Supper, after they sang a hymn, they went out. Where did they go out to? To Gethsemane and then to the cross. You know, we're told that probably what they sang at the end of the Passover was the Psalms 115 through 118, part of which is this verse: "This is the day the Lord has made. I will rejoice and be glad in it." Can you imagine Jesus singing that as he is heading to the place where he's going to lay down his life for the sins of the world? Great illustration there in Christ. Yeah, great pattern.
3: I particularly was encouraged by your talking about God being the river that flows through us in his life. And I have been going through some physical struggles for the last few years, and I've had an affliction where I feel like I constantly can't get my breath. And so doctors have been really trying to figure this out and what is causing it. But I was reading in the scripture one time, and it says that my sighing is not hidden from you. And God's presence has just been a theme in my life, that he is at my right hand, I will not be shaken. And so this was just another reminder of his presence, and he is with us. And that is the encouragement. In his presence is fullness of joy. I loved what you said, that God's presence and grace through us makes us fruitful. And we can't always see that, but just that trust and abiding in him, if that can glorify him, that is the encouragement. That so thank you.
4: Now, I love what we heard today, because for me, it is future preparation for future storms, but I'm also sitting here just praising God, because I'm coming out of a huge storm. And 2 years ago, I was at the times of refreshing. Yeah, let's just get it out there. I'll cry. Times of refreshing women's ministry director retreat. And we weren't expecting Nancy to step in, and she did. I think on our Friday night when we were together, there was only about 10 of us there. And she popped in and just said hello to us. And it was just so sweet, because we circled up around the piano. I'm sure you don't remember this, but what you said that night was, you said, "I just kind of want to share with you ladies what's on my heart currently." And it was people in ministry and their prodigals. And I was one of two. I raised my hand. And I love your example to us, to just pray. And you stopped, you prayed for Ben, and it was just so sweet. And I've seen that over and over and over again in this ministry. But to God be the glory. Ben, the prodigal, returned last July, and he literally walked in the door and said, "I've sinned against God, I've sinned against you." And so we are now praying and fasting with him, not just for him, but with him as for his future. So he is that help. And the other thing too is his word. I would not trade my time in his word through those years, and the number of scriptures that I have his name and dates written next to, because God used those words to just penetrate my heart. And I had that promise from his word through Isaiah, that he has seen Ben's ways and that he would heal him. And I clung to that over and over and over again, and I wouldn't trade that. He really was and is my help. And in all that trouble, everything we went through, he never, ever left me. To him be the glory.
5: Back in April, we were just outside of Tupelo, Mississippi. And if you remember, when the tornadoes came through down there, a little town called Smithville was leveled, practically leveled by an F5. And we were about 45 minutes north of there. And so the night before that storm system came through, there had been a couple nights we were awakened in the middle of the night by sirens going off. So the first night when the sirens went off, we got up and turned on the TV to check, see what was going on. And the announcer on the TV said, if you are in a mobile home, and you can't get more mobile than an RV sitting on a church parking lot. So I said, if you're in a mobile home, you need to go to a safe place. And so we did. We got up and went in the church and tried to get as safe as we could. And you said a little while ago, God is our safe place in the midst of the storm. And that really struck me because it was the same words that that man had said, go to a safe place because trouble is coming. I guess what I'm trying to say here is that when I see trouble coming, I don't always run to that safe place. Sometimes I give in to fear and I give in to temptations to doubt. And so that was very convicting to me that when trouble is coming, to run to God, to run to that safe place, just like we did that night to avoid tornadoes. So it's like that. When you hear that siren going off, when you see that trouble coming, think of those sirens going off, and that's your cue. Get to that safe place and run to God and not let fear take over.
2: Yeah. And remember, this is not to say that there won't be times when we, you know, people do lose their lives and have lost their lives a lot recently in tornadoes and earthquakes and storms. It's not to say that your physical life will necessarily be preserved, but that as our soul takes refuge in the Lord, nothing can harm or damage us in that place of eternal refuge, that we will still be safe and protected. The body they may kill, God's truth abides still. His kingdom is forever. So to say you trust in the Lord, I know you weren't applying this, Laura, but as you read a passage like this, you think, so if you trust in the Lord, does that mean you won't lose your house in a tornado? No, they're believers who've lost their homes in earthquakes and tsunamis and tornadoes. But remember, God brings desolations on the earth for at least part of his purpose in bringing desolations on the earth is that his splendor may be seen, his glory may be seen, his power may be seen, and he may bring peace into the hearts of men, may bring people to a place of repentance and rightness with him, reconciliation in their relationship with him. So God's looking at the end game, the eternal big picture. And we get so absorbed in the immediate picture. I was reading some news this week about one of the recent tornadoes, and a request was made to pray for the people in this area. And one of the commenters, with language I won't repeat in the way they said it, basically, this was a secular news website. One of the commenters basically said how foolish it was to pray to a God who would do something like this. A lot of people think that way. People who don't know God don't know that actually these earthquakes and tornadoes, and they are severe mercies.
0: Yes.
2: Intended by God to bring about redemption and salvation and warnings and repentance for the ultimate good of our souls, and even more than that, for his greater glory.
0: Yes.
2: So run to the safe place, who is Christ the rock, God our eternal refuge. But don't think that means necessarily that your circumstances are going to improve.
0: Yes.
2: That doesn't mean your husband's going to get saved. He may. We've heard some neat stories about that today, and God certainly can do that. It doesn't mean your house is going to be spared. It doesn't mean you're going to find the job you need. It's a broken world.
0: Yes.
2: And there's no promise that all those problems will be fixed when we run to trust in God, our refuge. Mm-hmm. But there is a promise that our hearts will be safe,
0: yes,
2: that we will have the help and the grace we need to endure even in the midst of that storm, even in the midst of great loss. Those are tension truths that you have to kind of balance when you're dealing with a passage like this.
6: 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Nancy DeMoss Wolgemuth has been giving us practical advice about how to weather them. She's been walking us through Psalm 46 for the last couple of weeks. 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They're going to share about the legacies of their fathers. 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
8: 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So my daughter, Sophia, is the third born of five kids, and she just graduated from high school a few weeks ago. She's a sweet young woman and tried to spend some extra time all throughout her senior year connecting with her friends. Now, my wife Sarah and I have always wanted the house to be a gathering place for the kids and their friends. So we said, hey, bring them over here as often as you'd like. And they were here all the time. It was truly a joy for us, apart from one thing. They kept getting their cars stuck in my yard. For whatever reason, driving straight down my long driveway was a challenge for a few of these kids. And I was regularly towing out their cars. Well, Dr. Mark Jobe is about to preach on the topic of being stuck on the program Bold Steps. Learn how to become spiritually unstuck, coming up right here on KHCB.
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10: I was a reckless kid, drinking and smoking as early as 10 years old. I was trying to escape my dad's violence. I had a terrible motorcycle accident at 13, but I raced motocross anyway. When I was 16, a friend of mine overdosed, and I quit school, ran away to Florida. There, my life went downhill. I stole, got in trouble. I married a girl I met at a bar, and we had a son. My wife's life spiraled, and she tried to commit suicide. Her parents put a restraining order on me. We separated, and I broke out in drunken rages, terrorizing my parents' house. I was involved in the beating and rape of a girl and sentenced to 5 years in prison. Another girlfriend, Joan, and I got married when I got out, but my drinking drove her to divorce me. I lived aimlessly. At one point, my brother and I started a meth lab in our trailer, but it caught fire, and back to jail I went. A chaplain helped me see the light of Jesus' love for me and encouraged me to ask him to save me from my sin. I felt like my sins were too big, but he said nothing's impossible with Christ. I prayed to receive Christ as Savior, and I started reading my Bible, but I returned to alcohol. I was arrested again, and in jail I sought God again. I prayed for reconciliation. Joan prayed for salvation, and we were remarried a year later. Now that I am free from the madness of sin, I serve in prison ministry, helping prisoners like me find Jesus. I'm Jay Dalrymple. If the Son, therefore, shall make you free, ye shall be free indeed.
9: If you would like to be free from the weight of sin by receiving Jesus Christ as Lord and Savior, call 1-888-NEED-HIM right now. 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
14: It's 85 and partly cloudy. Wind is from the south at 15 to 20 miles per hour. Today, clear with a high in the mid-90s. Tonight, partly cloudy with a low in the low 80s. Then tomorrow, clear with a high in the low 90s. Tomorrow night, thunderstorms with a low in the low 80s. It's 85 and partly cloudy.
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16: Paul didn't want to be intimidated. His biggest goal in life was not to get out of jail, but not to fail Christ. 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When it comes time to speak in front of Caesar, I don't want to freeze up. When it comes time to witness to people, I don't want to shy down. I want to be bold.

0: And welcome to Bold Steps with Pastor Mark Jobe, President of Moody Bible Institute and Senior Pastor of New Life Community Church in Chicago. 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
1: Love means love for God, love for people, their hearts in the right place. They're doing it not because it's political, not because they're trying to gain influence for themselves, but because they love God, they love people, their heart's right. Knowing that I'm put here for the defense of the gospel, I love this phrase because it's a military phrase that means I am here out of a sense of destiny because God has placed me here. Now, where was Paul? In prison. But yet he understood that God had a plan and a destiny for him to be in prison at that time, at that moment, that place. This summer, I was flying on my way to Spain. We had about a 7-hour layover in London. So I decided to go down with my wife and kids. I decided to go down to Buckingham Palace, which is where the Queen of England lives. And you may have seen it in photos or been there yourself, but they have these guards that have these big, long black hats. They're dressed in red and they're palace guards. How many of you know what I'm talking about? And they're supposed to be very still, and then they change the guard every so often, and they have this whole ceremony that they do. Now, those guards are put there by their commander, not because they want to be there, but because their commander has said, you need to be there. This is where you need to stand. This is how you need to stand. These are the hours you need to be there, and this is the way it works. Paul says, I am put here by a greater authority and power than mine. Paul understood, this is my moment to be in prison. This is God's will for me to be in prison at this time because he has a purpose and a plan. And those that love me and love God understand that this is part of God's plan. Look at what it says in verse 17. The former preach Christ out of selfish ambition, not sincerely, supposing that they can stir up trouble for me while I'm in chains. Now, this had to be really, really hard for the Apostle Paul. I mean, he's gone out there and he's laid down his life to help people. And yet there are some people in Philippi, some ministers that were rising up and they were preaching Christ out of selfish ambition. You know what selfish ambition is? It's all about you. It's all about what you can get out of it. It's all about your glory, your fame, your finances. It's all about you. And Paul says, hey, there are some preachers out there and some ministers out there that it's not about God, it's not about his glory, it's not about the kingdom, it's all about them. Do you realize that that's true today? There are hundreds of churches in the city of Chicago, hundreds of churches all around the world, and there are certain places that you walk in, they have a cross, they have Bibles, they proclaim Jesus, but there are hearts that are wrong because it's not all about Jesus, it's all about them. It's all about their glory, their fame, their motives, their finances, and we need to be able to discern between that. Because ultimately, when there's selfish ambition, it will hurt a lot of people. Hello? But here's what I love about Paul. Look at what Paul says. He says, these people are preaching out of selfish ambition, not sincerely. They think they can hurt me by doing this. But look what he says in verse 18. But what does it matter? What do you mean, Paul? I mean, these people are preaching against you. These people are turning people against you. You're in prison. They're taking advantage of you. Paul says, who cares? What does it matter? Why? Look what he says. The important thing is that in every way, whether from false motives or true, Christ is preached. And because of that, I rejoice. Wow. You know what Paul is saying? It's not about me. Paul says, hey, these people are speaking against me. These people are trying to turn people against me. But you know what I'm happy about? Even though their motives are wrong, I'm happy that they're preaching Christ. And because it's not about me, it's about Christ, I'm just happy that the gospel's going forward. I'm just happy that people are hearing about Jesus. I'm just happy that people that didn't know about Jesus are hearing about Jesus. And so I know they're against me, but still, I'm happy. Talk about an attitude that glorifies God. Wow. You know, people come to me sometimes and say, oh, Pastor, you know, what do you think about this church down the corner here? And what do you think about this pastor that I saw on TV? And Pastor, what do you think about this church or this person or that person over there? Hey, I don't like the way they take up their offerings. I don't like the way they sing. I'm not sure. Bottom line, here's the bottom line. Are they preaching Jesus? Death, burial, resurrection, ascension, salvation by grace through Jesus Christ alone. If that's what they're preaching, guess what? I'm for them and not against them. You say, well, Pastor, you know, I saw that church and they took up 4 offerings in one service. How could they do that? Listen, I'm not going to judge their motives. Are they preaching Christ? I'm for them. Oh, Pastor, you should see how this guy combs his hair. I mean, he really combs his hair weird. I mean, how could, hey, does he preach Christ? I'm for them. You should see how they sing. I mean, they have this weird sound, this way of singing. They do this song and are they preaching Christ? I'm for them. Well, Pastor, what about their hearts? I don't know their hearts. I don't see into their hearts. I'm going to leave that up to God. Because God can judge their motives. God can see their heart. I don't know. But what I want to do, I bless. And you know what? For years at New Life, what we've done is we've prayed for other churches that are Bible-believing, Bible-teaching, life-giving churches. We bless and pray for them. We don't bash. We bless. We're not in competition with other life-giving churches. We're in cooperation with life-giving churches. We bless them. We pray for them. We honor them. We ask that God would prosper them. A few years back, someone came in and said, hey, you know, this church, there's a church down the road, and I heard that they don't like New Life at all. I mean, you guys are like on their blacklist. I said, well, as far as I know, they're preaching the gospel. So you know what we're going to do right now? We're going to stop and we're going to pray for them. And we're going to bless them. It doesn't matter whether they like us or not. Because, hey, I'm not going to fall into this, I hate you, you hate me. We're just going to say, hey, is the kingdom of God advancing? Whether they like us or not is not the point. The point is Christ being preached? Amen? All right. And so Paul says, the important thing is that Christ is being preached, and because of that, I rejoice. Notice what he says at the end of verse 18. Yes, and I will continue to rejoice. I mean, he's being emphatic about it. He's saying, I am choosing joy. Joy is my choice. I choose it. I'm rejoicing right now. Now, let me say this. Let me just parenthetically say this. It does matter how people live their lives. It does matter if there's character. It does matter if there's sin in someone's life, even if they're preaching Christ. Because ultimately, people that are in a church where there's sin or wrong motives, it'll end up hurting people. But what Paul was saying is ultimately, Christ is being preached. Now, the third thing that people that overcome their chains practice. Number 3 is this. People that practice the habits that lead to joy, they live above the chains of an uncertain future. How? By taking responsibility for what they can control and releasing to God what they cannot control. Woo, I need to say that again. You know, a lot of us are control freaks. You know what a control freak is? You say, yeah, my mom's one. You know what a control freak is? Control freak is someone that wants to micromanage everything. They want to control everything. The people, the weather, the food, the decoration, the finances. They want to control everything. I've never yet met a control freak that was happy. Never. Why? Because there's always things you can't control, and it makes you miserable that you can't control it. Here's what I learned about the Apostle Paul. The Apostle Paul is looking at his future, and he doesn't know whether they're going to chop his head off or whether he's going to live. He doesn't know whether they're going to let him out of prison or whether he's going to be thrown to the lions. He doesn't know that, but he's got a great attitude. Look at what he says. It tells us in verse 19, "For I know that through your prayers and the help given by the Spirit of Jesus, what has happened to me will turn out for my deliverance." Now we know there's two things that Paul says give him encouragement. One, he says, "I know that through your prayers." Paul was encouraged because people were praying for him.
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0: Right out of the chute, huh?
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1: You know, sometimes in the middle of an uncertain future, people can't tell us what's going to happen in the future, but they can say, "I'm praying for you." You know, there's something that happens when people pray for you. And it's not just, "Oh, I'll pray for you." How many of you have heard people say, "I'll pray for you," and you know they're not going to pray? Like, right? But how many people have told you, they hold your hand, look straight in your eyes and say, "Today I will pray for you." And you know, this person's going to pray. I know they're going to pray. And there's something happens when people pray. I've felt it before. I've been in situations where I knew there were people praying for me. I mean, I could sense the spiritual protection. I could feel the power of God. I could sense that something supernatural is what is there, the power of God, the presence of God, beyond the normal, because people are interceding and praying on my behalf. Sense the power of prayer. And so not only was Paul experiencing the prayer of the believers when he was in prison, but he was also experiencing, listen to this, the help given by the Spirit of Jesus Christ. Now, what is the Spirit of Jesus Christ? He's called the Holy Spirit. He's the third person of the Godhead. In John chapter 14, Jesus said, "I must go, because when I go, I will send you the what? The Holy Spirit. That will be a comforter to you." The word in the Greek is paraklete. I'm going to send a paraklete, which means I'm going to send someone that will be with you and help you and empower you and be with you 24 hours a day. Jesus said, "I'm going to go, but what's coming's better than what you have." I mean, what could be better than Jesus? How many of us have said, "I wish I could go back 2,000 years and I wish I could hang out with Jesus"? I mean, wouldn't it be fun to walk beside Jesus, just watch him and talk with them and hang out and say, put your arm around Jesus and say, "Boy, isn't this good man? I wish I could do that." Let me tell you, Jesus left so you'd have something better than that. He said, "Pastor, I don't understand. What's better than hanging out with Jesus? What's better than hanging out with Jesus? If Jesus were physically here on earth, there's only a certain amount of face-to-face time you can have with him. But you know what? The Holy Spirit, he's inside of you, with you, beside you, every moment of the day, 24 hours, 7. I mean, he never leaves. And the Bible says, Paul is saying, I'm encouraged by what the word help there is supply. I'm encouraged by what the Holy Spirit supplies to my life. What does he supply? Notice what it says in Romans chapter 8, verse 26. In the same way, the Spirit helps us in our weaknesses. When you're weak and don't know what to do, the Holy Spirit is there to help you. In fact, do you realize that joy is a fruit of the Holy Spirit? Wherever you go, the Holy Spirit's there. I love that. And Paul says, in the midst of my difficulty, I'm encouraged. I'm strengthened by the Holy Spirit being inside of me and being with me. And he goes on to say, notice what it says in verse, at the end of this verse, it says, and what has happened to me will turn out for my deliverance. The word deliverance is the same word for salvation. You say, well, Paul was expecting to get out of jail. No. Paul was expected to be saved from failure. Because in the next verse, we realize he's not sure he's going to get out of jail. But his deliverance doesn't have to do with getting out of jail. His deliverance has to do with not failing God. Look what it says in the final verse. I eagerly expect. That word in the Greek means literally someone that's stretching out their neck and looking, gazing at something. I'm eagerly stretching out my neck and gazing at something that's coming my way. What's coming your way? I'm eagerly looking to the future, and I hope that I will in no way be ashamed. You see, Paul didn't want to be ashamed when he was put on trial. Paul didn't want to be intimidated. His biggest goal in life was not to get out of jail, but not to fail Christ. His biggest goal was, I don't want to be ashamed. When it comes time to speak in front of Caesar, I don't want to freeze up. When it comes time to witness to people, I don't want to shy down. I want to be bold. I want to be full of courage. Notice what he says. But we'll have sufficient courage so that now, as always, Christ will be exalted or magnified in my body, whether by my life or by my death. You see, people that practice joy, even though when they don't understand what their future brings, they understand that they cannot control their future, but God can. How many of you here have ever played Monopoly? Okay? My kids are, that's one of their games. They go through phases, and a couple months back, they were like super into Monopoly. And, you know, it always starts out good and fun and happy as you're buying different properties. And then how many of you know it gets real competitive when you got to pay money when they land, when you land on someone's hotel? And you really, it's like, this is like real cash to you. I don't want to pay you. And it gets pretty intense. But you know that there's a couple spots that if you fall in, it says go to jail. Go to jail and don't collect $200. Now, you also know that there's a card that you can pick. And when you pick that card, the card says, get out of jail free. You recognize it? For those of you listening by audio, I'm holding up a copy of that card. Get out of jail free. And so when you go to jail, all you have to do is you have to present that card. And guess what happens? You get out of jail. Here's what I want to give you today. I want to give you in the spiritual realm a get out of jail free card. Because some of you are in the jail of no joy. You're in the jail of anxiety. You're in the jail of self-pity. You're in the jail of critical spirit. You're in a jail where you have no joy, and you think that people have put you in that jail and you can't get out of it. And the Spirit of God is saying to you today, get out of jail free. It's your choice. You don't have to stay there. I I want to give that to you. Will you receive it? Just say, I receive it. Say it again, I receive it. Here's what I want you to know. In the spiritual realm, I'm giving you today a get out of jail free. What I want you to do, I want you to take that spiritual card in the spiritual realm and say, God, today I refuse to stay in the jail of self-pity, the jail of criticism, the jail of depression, the jail of lack of joy, the jail of anxiety. God, I refuse to stay there. I'm going to give my card, my spiritual card that says Jesus Christ is victor. He's opened the door. I'm going to put into practice these things. I'm going to live above my chains, live above my circumstances, live above my uncertain future, because God has given me the power to have joy irregardless of my circumstances. That's your choice today.
0: That's today's Bold Steps with Mark Job. Even though it's easier said than done, joy really is a choice. Mark, would you like to say something in conclusion today?
2: Yeah, so you've heard it. It's harder than what it seems to maintain joy in a world that we're surrounded with people, circumstances, situations that can quickly suck the joy out of us. But I want to pray for you right now, because some of you are saying, I want joy. It's just been elusive for a long time. Listen, I want to tell you, we don't pursue joy. Joy is a byproduct of pursuing God. And so I want to pray for you today that you would begin to experience the spiritual fruit of joy in your life once again. Some of you need to learn to laugh again. In fact, some of you, those muscles in your face have, it's been a long time since they've curved upward. They've been curving downward for a long time, or just a frown. And so, Father, I pray for that man, that woman, that teenager, that senior citizen today listening to this message. And God, they are saying in their heart, God, I've lost my joy. I want it to return. I pray in Jesus' name that you would infuse them with hope. I pray, Holy Spirit, right now as they listen, that they would sense your power, that they would know that you are in control, that they would feel that you, the God of the universe, has not abandoned them, that they would know that. And God, I pray in Jesus' name that you would help return the joy of their salvation, joy that comes through the Holy Spirit, and that this would be a new chapter of choosing joy in the midst of not ideal circumstances. I pray this in Jesus' name. Amen.
0: Amen. Thank you, Mark. And if today's message has stirred something in your heart and you're ready to go deeper in your faith, this month's Bold Step gift was created with you in mind. 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I'm Wade Shepherd. 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Tomorrow, we've got a timely new Father's Day message titled The Power of Influence. 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
3: 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O God, you are my God. 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
6: I'm Scott Cruz, president of KHCB, and I'm so grateful for my father, who came to know the Lord when I was about 8 years old. A Vietnam veteran with two Purple Hearts, my dad served faithfully in the church. 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He introduced me to a lot of great Christian music. We loved Dallas Holm and Keith Green when I was a kid. I loved fishing with my dad when I was a boy. We had my grandfather's boat and we would go out on a lake somewhere in Illinois and spend the day fishing, listening to Cubs baseball. I'm so grateful for a father who was steady, who loved the Lord, who desired to know Him more, who had a soft and tender heart for things of the Lord as well. He modeled godliness for me in a way that I treasure each and every day. 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
8: I can forgive others as God in Christ Jesus has forgiven me. Because I've been forgiven so much. How can I not forgive others? Hurt people hurt people. And forgiven people forgive people.
9: And amen. Welcome to Living Hope with Pastor Philip Miller. I'm Pastor Larry McCarthy, and we're glad you've joined us today through this series on the Sermon on the Mount. Boy, Pastor Philip, that was a raw and vulnerable statement, but if we're honest, it's also incredibly hard. The willingness to pursue peace with others can feel, it's just too much sometimes, isn't it?
8: It can feel like that, right? It is hard to forgive. I think it's important for us to remember that Jesus is not calling us to try to do this on our own, in our own strength. He's offering us a new kind of heart through the power of his Holy Spirit in the kingdom of heaven that he's come to bring us into. And so this is not something he's calling us to in a vacuum. It's something that he is going to collaborate with us and give us the power we don't have, the strength that we need. He's on the inside changing our hearts, and he's the one who's going to make it all possible. We can't do this on our own, but with God, all things are possible, and we can learn to forgive. As we've been forgiven in Jesus Christ, we can learn to forgive one another. And so we're going to talk about that big heart change that Jesus can bring us today through the power of the gospel.
9: Oh, stay tuned now, beloved, after the message, because Pastor Philip is going to give us some key markers that proves that you've truly forgiven someone. Let's go now to the pulpit of the Moody Church as we look into the mending the kingdom brings. This is part 3 of the sermon, Anger in the Heart. Grab your Bibles. We're in Matthew chapter 5, and we're going to look at verses 20 through 26.
8: That's the first picture. Go get reconciled with your brother, and then come back and worship. The second picture is now one of an enemy. Jesus says, look, let's say you're being sued. Let's say someone's really angry and mad at you. They're trying to make you pay. They're going to take you to the cleaners. Here's what a kingdom heart would do. A kingdom heart would settle things quickly. It would be quick to apologize, be quick to take responsibility. It would be quick to come to terms. It would be quick to make peace. In other words, it stops the death spiral of anger before it gets out of control and burns the world to the ground. The righteous heart of the kingdom of God will seize the opportunity to keep anger from spiraling out of control. Otherwise, the person who's trying to sue you is just going to get more angry, more bitter, more vindictive, more deeply entrenched. And nothing will satisfy their anger in the end. No settlement will cure the damage that's been done to their soul. No amount of jail time will heal the wounds in their heart. No amount of vengeance will make them less miserable. Now, the inner heart righteousness that is at home in the kingdom of heaven sees the image of God in the accuser, in their brother, and now in their enemy. And it stops the dehumanizing, desecrating, murderous cycle of anger and chooses instead to honor the image of God, however unworthy it might be, to treat it as sacred and holy. This is the healing spiral of compassion, reconciliation, and peace. Blessed are the peacemakers, for they shall be called sons of God. When we prioritize reconciliation, friends, what we're doing, when we choose to settle early like this, when we choose to extend and receive forgiveness, when we choose to bear the cost of setting people free, we're becoming like our Father. We're like sons and daughters of our perfect Heavenly Father. We're being conformed to the image and likeness of Christ. We're walking in the power of the Spirit, because this is what God is like. Friends, this is how God loved us. Isn't that true? When we were yet sinners and enemies, Christ came for us. I love the story of the prodigal son, who makes a royal hash of his life, offends his father at every level, and when he comes home, the father won't even let him finish saying, I'm sorry. and wraps his arms. That's the heart of our God. He didn't wait for you to figure it out and properly repent or confess your sins completely or right all of your wrongs or break the cycle of your anger. No, he left everything to come and be reconciled with you. He bore the cost that would make you right with him. He made atonement for all of your mess and extends forgiveness and grace and mercy every day. Jesus came and did whatever it took. He bore every cost. He laid down his life that we might be reconciled. Friends, Jesus came from heaven to earth and he laid his life on the altar in order that he might be reconciled with us. Father, forgive them, he prayed, for they know not what they do. What a generous statement. We knew what we were doing. And yet the charity and generosity in his heart, so eager to make peace that he would say such a thing. And now he calls us, sons and daughters of God, to love others as he has first loved us. Because that's what children of God do. That's what sons and daughters of God do. They love God and love people. See, Jesus is telling us, he's offering us a whole new kind of heart. A whole new kind of heart alive in the kingdom of heaven. And it's the difference between two polar opposites, the heart of an orphan and the heart of a child. The heart of an orphan and the heart of a child. Friends, every day I get to choose which one I'm going to live in, which kind of heart I'm going to live from. The heart of an orphan, the heart of a child. When I live from the heart of an orphan, I live as if I'm on my own and I have to fend for myself in this world. I have to make sure that all my needs are met. No one's going to meet them for me. I've got to survive. I've got to make sure I get the respect, the love, the recognition, the fairness of what I deserve in life. And if anyone withholds those things from me or takes them from me, I get angry. And I have to be the attorney and the judge and the jury all at once because it's up to me to make sure I get what I deserve in life. So I'm full of anger and it's my job to make sure they pay. And so I get sucked in to the death spiral of anger in my heart. And when I live in that death spiral, forgiveness is almost impossible. Because they mistreated me, and I deserve more, and my wounded pride will never let me let go. And hurt.

0: fairness in this life, but you know what? With God, I am crowned with honor. I am loved to the skies. I am ever welcome in his presence, and I am clothed in the righteousness of Christ. I'm a son, I'm a daughter of the Most High God. And so when people hurt me, I don't have to become the attorney, the judge, or the jury, because I can entrust myself to the one who judges justly. I don't have to be my own attorney because Christ pleads for me. I don't have to be the judge and jury because God is the final judge. And every sin will be paid on the cross or in hell, but it will be finished. And so I have a place then to lay my anger down, you see, to cast all of my cares on him because he cares for me. And that means I can actually forgive. I can forgive others as God in Christ Jesus has forgiven me. Because I've been forgiven so much.
1: Amen.
0: How can I not forgive others? Hurt people hurt people. And forgiven people forgive people. So the heart of an orphan, which is full of fearful anger and prideful unforgiveness, or the heart of a child that rests secure in the Father's love and forgiveness, and so gladly extends that love and forgiveness to others. See, the Pharisees tried to change by leveraging the very things that are most deadly in the heart of the orphan, fear and pride. They just took orphan heart and used the orphan heart to try to change behavior. That was the Pharisees. Fear and pride. It just makes you more fearful, more prideful. But the gospel comes in, and the gospel slays our pride. It says you're far more sinful than you ever dared realize. You're a mess. Congratulations. But it also says you're loved more than you ever dared dream. You're loved to the skies, and that soothes our fears. So the gospel dismantles our pride, and it soothes our fears, and it puts us in a whole new place, a place of love. In the heart of a child, we realize that Jesus is our righteousness, that we have no righteousness on our own. He's enough for us. We have been welcomed and brought close in the love of God by grace through faith in Christ. It means we're full of the Spirit, led to become more and more like our Father, like our brother, Jesus Christ. And one day, God will take us into glory, and he'll make us right all the way through. And we will become people of love like our Father in heaven, perfect in every way. So here's the takeaway. How's your heart? How's your heart? Who needs your forgiveness? Who needs your apology? Who needs your peace? Friends, in a world that is shot through with anger, maybe we're meant to live upside down. Maybe we're meant to be salt and light. To live from a totally different kind of heart in this world.
2: 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I'm Pastor Larry McCarthy. 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We're glad you're here and join us today as we dig deeper now into pursuing peace in a angry world. And Pastor Philip, I don't know, when we get angry, it just tends to focus us in

0: right here, the right now. But if we just expand that perspective and look at things from more of a eternal perspective, it can help us with these really difficult relationships. Yes. Mm.
1: Well, yeah, that's a really good insight, I think, because you're right. Anger tends to make us just think about whatever the issue is, and we tend to forget this is an image bearer of God that we're interacting with. They deserve dignity and respect. They're an eternal soul that God created, that Jesus came and laid down his life to redeem, whether they've responded to that or not. They're going to spend eternity somewhere. We want to help them understand the gospel. And if it's a brother in Christ or sister in Christ, we're going to spend eternity with them anyway. So they're family. And even if they haven't yet repented and come home to the Lord Jesus, it's our job to show them the gospel, right? And so all of that starts to frame the interaction. This isn't just a dispute over rights or how someone's treating me or whatever. It's a gospel opportunity for me to show the love of God, to bring reconciliation and healing and forgiveness, and to model what Christ has done for us and the way he's forgiven us, and to let that flow through our lives and to impact the people around us. So I think you're exactly right. That larger framework of eternity helps us kind of recontextualize the dispute and the pain and the conflict of this moment, and sort of zoom out and put it in a larger perspective that helps us kind of bring it into its rightful size. Because when we're fighting about something, it gets huge in our eyes, but we've got to see a bigger picture of the gospel and what God's doing. And that helps us then say, you know what, maybe in light of eternity, this really isn't as big a deal as I'm making it. Maybe by my gracious, long-suffering, forgiving posture, I can be salt and light in this world. I can bring healing and renewal. I can showcase the gospel to an undeserving person, which is what God has done for me. He reconciled me when I was unworthy.
0: Yes.
1: He forgave me even before I repented. And, you know, Jesus says, Father, forgive them, for they know not what they do. That's a very generous statement as Jesus comes and dies for us, even while we're yet sinners, right?
0: Yes.
1: So we were the undeserving ones, and God loved us beyond our wildest imagination. And now he's calling us to partner with him in the healing and redemption of this world. That's a huge opportunity, and eternity helps me see that.
0: This is Living Hope with Pastor Philip Miller, and today we're talking about pursuing peace and anger. And Pastor Philip, that's helpful if we have that eternity kind of perspective as we look at people. But some of our listeners may be saying, hey, look, I hear you. I understand that, but they hurt me. Mm. This is no joke. We're not just spatting over somebody ate the last cupcake kind of thing. They hurt me. And right now, you know what? I don't like them.
1: Mm. Yeah. I think it's important for us to recognize that God is not calling us to sweep stuff under the rug,
0: yes,
1: and to pretend it didn't matter, it didn't hurt, or that it was okay what people did to us. In 1 Peter chapter 2, Peter's writing to people who are being persecuted for their faith, and what's happening to them is not okay. It's not right. They're suffering for allegiance to Jesus in the Roman Empire, and it's suffering, and it's wrong. It's wrong. And yet he says, Jesus Christ is your example. He didn't revile when he was attacked. When he was insulted, he didn't punch back, but he entrusted himself to the one who judges justly. And he gave you a pattern that you might follow in his example. And I think that's really powerful for us, that what Jesus did when he suffered injustice is he said, I'm not going to be the judge. I'm not going to be the jury. I'm not going to be the prosecutor and just make my case. I'm going to say, Lord, this is yours.
0: Yes.
1: Vengeance belongs to you. You are the God of justice. I'm not going to litigate my case. I'm going to hand it into your hands. Hmm. And by giving it to God, it allows you to then say, I will forgive, knowing that God will hold people to account. And here's what's amazing. Every injustice that's ever been done is going to be settled in the end, either in hell or on the cross through the blood of Jesus.
0: No one gets away with anything.
1: No one gets away. Jesus is going to pay for it. And that's the only way any of us get into heaven. It's the only way we can be made right with God. It's the only way we get eternal life, is if Jesus takes all of the injustice and all the sins that we've perpetrated. He's our substitute. So we all fall on that grace, And either Jesus pays for it or it will be paid in hell. But in the end, justice will be done. But it's not something I have to go litigate.
0: Yes.
1: And I think that frees you. Instead of you know, dealing with this like it's a courtroom and I've got to prove my point and make sure I, yes, you know, everything is handled fairly, I can actually do something supernatural, which is I can begin to forgive my enemies. And I can forgive, I can extend grace, I can be long-suffering and patient, I can bear the cost of reconciliation, just like Jesus did for me on the cross. I can do that for others and sort of embody that beautiful gospel picture for others to see, be salt and light in the world. That's something only God can give me. That's something only that can come from the new heart of the new covenant by the Spirit as He's changing me. But that is a beautiful picture. And I honestly want that. I want to be a person of forgiveness and love who is willing to lay down my rights for the sake of others, knowing that God will champion and defend me at every turn. That's the right way to live.
0: I really appreciate how practical that is. And I hope our listeners are encouraged today, because what you're saying is that we don't forget, you don't sweep it under the rug, but we leave the judgment, the punishment, the vengeance up to God. And we are able now to step away and walk away from it. Mm. Oh, you be encouraged today, beloved. Now, you know, Pastor, I heard this challenge once, and oftentimes we were talking about markers that know that you've really forgiven someone, and people will say, well, are you praying for them? And you say, yeah, I pray on them. I pray about them. I pray. But are you praying for them? Hmm. And are you praying? Here's the marker. Are you praying for blessings in their life? Hmm. That's the marker, isn't it?
1: Yeah. Jesus says that in the Sermon on the Mount, bless those who curse you. Hmm. Right. Or as Paul will say, do not repay evil for evil, but evil with good. Overcome evil with good. What a striking, beautiful picture. But this is what God is like, and it's what He's calling us to be like as well, that we would be the kind of people who respond in that way. And I think that's a really good test, is we can say, yeah, I've forgiven them, but am I willing goodness in their life?
0: Right.
1: Do I want grace for them? Do I want God's blessing upon their life? Am I willing to pray the Lord bless you and keep you and make His face shine upon you, to be gracious unto you, to lift up the light of His countenance upon you and give you His peace? Like, well, am I willing to pray blessing over my enemies? Not think daggers at them, but actually will their best and their goodness. I think that's the ultimate test of whether I've actually forgiven, is whether I'm willing to pray, to bless, to commend them into the hands of God and will the goodness in their life. That's how I know my heart is changing.
0: Yes.
1: If I'm willing to start to do that with people who have been unfair and mistreated me.
0: Hmm. You be encouraged, beloved. You know what? You don't have to delay on that. You can pray right now about people who've hurt you. You don't have to delay. Choosing to pray for someone's blessing is the ultimate reversal of the death cycle of anger. It reverses resentment and replaces it with the love of Christ. 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
3: 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Once again, I'm Brian. Glad you're here. Now, there's no doubt that modern American culture is drifting further and further away from biblical morality. In fact, some people outright reject the idea of right and wrong, preferring to adopt moral relativism instead. And in the midst of all this, living out our faith in Christ can look increasingly weird to the world around us, can't it? And we all want to be a light for the good news of the gospel, but we don't really want to become social outcasts either. So how do we strike that balance of truly living in the world, but not being of the world? Well, Dr. Mike Fabares will be sharing some wisdom on this subject today in the program Focal Point. It's coming up in just a few moments right here on KHCB. He'll be examining the life of Enoch as an example of how to live a life of ambitious faith in a hostile world. Don't miss it. Coming up.
4: A father's approval can shape a life, and its absence can shape it even more. I'm Bonnie Sala with Reset. He was the first person to trek to the North Pole, the South Pole, and summit Mount Everest. His trek to the North Pole was an unsupported 58-day solo journey, enduring extreme cold, isolation, and total silence. Despite the accolades and fame he achieved, what Erling Kagge really wanted was his dad's approval. After he returned from his epic feat to the North Pole, Kaga's father said, "I think it's ridiculous to walk to the North Pole. And by the way, your brother is more fit than you and should have done it." Kagge points out that almost all North Pole explorers had a hard relationship with their fathers or didn't have a father. "It's the oldest story," Kagge says, "the son who wants to know his father and be loved by him." It's hard to reconcile the brokenness of an earthly father with a God who is known as the Father. The Bible, the oldest story of fathers and sons, describes him in this way. "The Lord is like a father to his children, tender and compassionate to those who fear him." And God as loving father is pictured in the Bible story of a wayward son who had brought the ultimate shame on his father. Yet, when the son returns home, the father welcomes him with open arms. Scripture says, "And while the son was still a long way off, his father saw him coming. Filled with love and compassion, he ran to his son, embraced him, and kissed him." That's the father so many of us long for. And that is the picture of the father who showed us what fatherhood was always meant to be. Today, you can come to the father who runs toward you and welcomes you with open arms. I'm Bonnie Sala. Ready to grow your faith? Discover practical tools and more at guidelines.org.
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10: It's 88 and partly cloudy. Wind is from the south at 10 to 15 miles per hour. Today, clear with a high in the mid-90s. Tonight, partly cloudy with a low in the low 80s. Then tomorrow, clear with a high in the low 90s. Tomorrow night, thunderstorms with a low in the low 80s. It's 88 and partly cloudy.
11: 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It's time for another edition of Ask Pastor Mike, right here on Focal Point.

0: Welcome to Focal Point. I'm your host, Dave Drewy. Well, you've heard people say, that's your truth, this is my truth. But is there such a thing as the truth? Today, Pastor Mike tackles a two-part question from a listener about absolute truth. Is there such a thing as absolute truth? And if so, how do you know it's true? I'm turning the microphone over now to Jay Wharton, Executive Director of Focal Point, coming to you from inside the pastor's study. Jay?
1: We're back with another edition of Ask Pastor Mike. Pastor Mike wanted to spend a little bit of time talking about an age-old question, what is truth? We struggle with that today in our age of relativism. Even Pontius Pilate asked it of Jesus in John 18, what is truth? I feel like it's a question many people are asking. How do we discern truth, or is it really all just relative?
2: Yeah, well, I think even the idea of truth, I mean, it certainly hasn't changed. I mean, I like just the basic definition you're going to find. I would trust any dictionary or even any course on philosophy if you start with just the basic traditional historic question of truth. We're talking about things that correspond with reality or assertions, statements that correspond with reality. You know, did I have a burrito for lunch today? Right? The truthful answer is yes or no. I did or I didn't. Now, you know, those are the easy things. You go to a court. Do you promise to tell the truth, the whole truth, and nothing but the truth? That even starts to show, it gets a little complicated, because I could say some things that are partially true, right? I could tell you things that have some truth in them but will mislead you. But even that, the old courtroom line, you know, the truth, the whole truth, nothing but the truth. What I want is statements of fact, things that correspond with reality, to take me to the whole complete understanding of something, right? And so when Christ is standing before Pilate, you know, are you the Son of God? Well, you've got to understand the question, I suppose. But when it comes to the reality of what was going on at that trial in front of Pontius Pilate, we need to know whether Christ is the one the Old Testament speaks of, or anything regarding the truth of origins, the truth of, you know, the triunity of God, the truth of the presence of the Spirit in someone's life, the truth of whatever it might be. What we need is data that's going to help me understand properly, get a good handle on whatever it is that corresponds with what is reality.
1: That seems to get more difficult as time goes on. So how do we ascertain truth when things like the Bible are being attacked? How do we gather that information so that we can then say we've got a good understanding that this is what occurred?
2: Yeah, well, see, because what we've done with religious truth, now this is nothing new. Francis Schaeffer, I suppose, was the best at, back in his day, articulating this in terms of, we've taken in the modern era things that relate to religious truth, facts about God or Christ or whatever it might be that the Bible would assert, and we've put that into the category of values, of, you know, preferences, right? To say, what's the truth about the best ice cream flavor, right? Well, you may say it's, you know, chocolate, and I say it's, you know, something else, mint chocolate chip. Well, what is the truth? Well, the truth is I prefer one and you prefer another. There is no truth about which one is the best, not objectively, because those are questions of appetite or value. Well, when people start talking about God, they start thinking that's a question of value and appetite and preference, but it's not. I mean, it's like saying, you know, is my wife have brown hair, or is my wife so tall, or was my wife born in Texas or in California? Those questions, right, about my wife, even though you haven't met her, those are things that can be ascertained because there's a truth to that, and it can be understood, it can be researched. There's data that can give us the right perspective that corresponds with reality. Well, then I can go after that. It's the same thing with God. If there is a God, he exists and he has revealed himself, there's a way to ascertain data about him, then what you think God is not a preference. You can't say, well, you're right, just like you think chocolate ice cream is the best. Well, it's right for you, but for me, it's mint chocolate chip, that's right for me. That's like saying, well, you know, for you, my wife being born in Texas, that's what you think, and I think she was born in California, that's what's right for me. So, you know, God's born in Texas and California, you know, and my wife in this illustration. The idea, though, is there is truth about God that is available to us in the Bible. The Bible, and we've spent so many hours, I have, lecturing on this topic, the Bible is a reliable source of information from God. It has all the characteristics that it's not a human literary product. It is something that God has revealed something from beyond. That's why we call it revelation. It's been revealed to us from not this world, but from God himself through the pen of the apostles and prophets. He has given us information about who he is, about what he requires, about what he's like, about what he values, about what he thinks is right and wrong. So I can ascertain these things in a category of objective realities, not preferences. Today, you want to talk about religion, people throw up their hands and say, well, that's your opinion and it's right for you. And this is my opinion and my preference and it's right for me. That's taking the category of preference and applying it wrongly into the category of facts. There are facts about God, who he is, what he requires. Those are the things that we need to get from whatever reliable source of information we have. And all I'm saying is the Bible, this is what Christians have been teaching for centuries, is the verifiable expression of God's revelation to mankind. And once you determine that, as Francis Schaeffer used to say, there is a God and he has revealed himself, well, then I'm on my way to being a biblical, Bible-believing New Testament Christian, because that's what the data will lead you to do.
1: What do you think it is that when someone is presented with a preponderance of evidence that would seem to make this true is causing them to reject it?
2: Well, I think the answer to that is because your statement about God, the evidence is there. I can trace it back to the fact that it is God's word and not your opinion. I don't want to receive it because it conflicts with what I want to do in my life. In other words, your truth has implications on how I live. If God has really said those things, and that is the God I have to give an account to, and he's the real God, the God who is, well, then I don't like that, so I don't receive it. I mean, that's the human way to describe this, is that when the truth of God is presented, and it's clearly presented, and it's even reasonably presented with evidence that shows you, yes, this is true, beyond a reasonable doubt, this is the truth, and I can still say, well, I don't want it, not because it's a matter of my mind and my intellect. It may be reasonable and rational. It's just that I don't like it because it's a matter of my will, my preference. I'm now saying your factual information is in conflict with what I want to do. And when it is, a lot of people will say, well, I'm not willing to submit my life and the way I live it for my pleasures and what I want. I'm not willing to submit all that to your facts. And, you know, that's the human way to describe it. The Bible says there's a lot going on, that Satan has blinded the minds of unbelievers, 2 Corinthians 4:4, that like that parable of the soils, Jesus throws in the picture, at least, the word of God out there in the parable, and there are people there that are like the path, and before they even have a chance to process it, Satan comes and snatches that seed away. And the point is, there's a spiritual battle going on, and we have a problem of our own fallenness that makes this a real complicated thing to answer. Well, why don't people, if it's reasonable and rational and presented very clearly, why don't they just accept it? Well, because there's a lot of implications that make it not desirable for me to accept it.
1: Thanks, Pastor Mike. We're going to listen to a message today that you did back when the Da Vinci Code came out on how to decipher truth.
2: I want to, and again, I'm not trying to become a political social commentator. Okay. This comes from a New York Times article, came out not long after September 11th, November 27th, 2001. Thomas Friedman, New York Times. Note this carefully, okay? We'll make the connection in a minute. World War II, he says, was a battle against secular totalitarianism. You know what that means, totalitarianism. One guy's in charge, do it my way. I'm in control. Hitler was going to conquer the world, do it my way. Everybody's going to do it like me, and I'm going to control everything. Political totalitarianism. He says, but the current war that we're in, he says, is a war against religious totalitarianism. Now note how he defines this. He says, all faiths that come out of the biblical tradition, and he's including in that Islam, Christianity, and Judaism, the biblical tradition, have a tendency to believe that they have the exclusive truth. Okay? Follow me now. If they do, they're totalitarianist, right? They believe that I'm right and you're wrong. Okay? The opposite of religious totalitarianism, he says, is an ideology of pluralism. Pluralism. We'd say America is a pluralistic nation. Okay? Here's how he's defining that. Okay? It's an ideology that embraces religious diversity. Now, there's a tricky sentence right there, a tricky phrase, because for us, we would say there's diversity of religion, but in our minds, we would separate the fact that that doesn't mean all the religions are true, see?
3: Now they're saying, no, no, no, wait a minute. Pluralism is an acceptance that these faiths are legitimate. Look how he says it next. He says, the idea, now this is the key, that my faith can be nurtured without claiming exclusive truth. Now you've just blurred the line. I'm saying that I now can embrace my faith. And as I embrace my faith, I can embrace it, but I can't say it's true over and against yours. Pluralism now, particularly after September 11th, is defined as we all have our religious truths, and my truth is as valid as your truth. Now, that's been around for a while, but it's never been so vogue as it is right now. You cannot say that your religious truth is more true than my religious truth. Because if you're saying that, you're now a totalitarian. You now want to impose your beliefs on me. Now, pluralism has been in its proper form, at least in some circles that have a right understanding of truth. They say pluralism means I don't chop your head off if you're wrong. See, that's pluralism in a good sense. They're saying pluralism, no, no, no, it's not that. It's understanding that my religion is not exclusively true. That's a different statement. Pluralism is now being defined in modern culture as we're all equally true when it comes to our religious truth, okay? Example, you can believe your religious truth, okay? You can believe it. Just don't try to claim it's really true, okay? There's two kinds of truths here. Your religious truth can be embraced. It can be nurtured. Just don't try and say it's true in the classic sense of what we mean when we say something is true. That we call, traditionally, we call it relativism. We call that a sense that my truth is as good as your truth, even if our truths oppose one another. Now let's think this through. Here's the question. Is religious truth true? Or we could ask it differently. Can religious truth be true? Let's start with the definition. I figured we'd check in with some really smart guys, right? So let's go to the tallest ivory tower in the planet. Let's go to Oxford. This is from the Oxford Department of Continuing Education and Philosophy. I want to ask the question, Professor, what is truth? Okay, that sounds familiar. Pilot asks a question. Give me a definition of truth, okay? This is from their notes from, you know, graduate philosophy, continuing education, Oxford. Here's what they say in writing. I can give you the reference of where I found it. But here's what they say. When it comes to truth, I want a definition. Okay, here we go. To say something is true, this is very simple, it's very short. I'm asking the question, and they put it in wordier, you know, flowery terms. If a proposition is stated to be true, okay? What I'm saying by that is, ready, real simple. I'm asserting a correspondence to reality. I'm asserting a correspondence to, here, keyword, reality. If I say, let's go to the swap meet after church, and let's go buy some junk at the swap meet, okay? And I'm gonna tell you, today's a big day for the swap meet. It's gonna be really fun, and I heard it's a great day, and there's lots of vendors at the swap meet. And we get there, and it's a parking lot, and nobody's there. And if I said, I know it's gonna be a really great day at the swap meet, I've heard there's lots of vendors out today, it's gonna be great. You're gonna say, what Mike told me did not correspond with reality. There's nobody here today. The swap meet is shut down. If I say it's raining outside, get your umbrellas, it's raining outside. Before you leave, don't get wet, it's raining outside. If I say it's raining and you get wet when you walk out because water's falling out of the clouds, you would say, Mike said something that's true. If you walk out and get a sunburn and say, well, it's not raining, you'd say, Mike said something that was false. Are we all together on that? A correspondence to reality. Now, let's apply it to some of the things we've dealt with so far. Da Vinci Code, apparently based on the Gnostics, which didn't really teach it, but they say the Gnostics said Jesus was married, okay? Biblical Christianity and the canonical gospel say, no, he was single. When it comes down to the end of the movie, basically, what we're told is truth is whatever you want it to be. Oh, if you want Jesus to be married, he's married. If you don't want Jesus to be married, he's not married. If the question is what corresponds to reality, I want to know, did Jesus and Mary Magdalene walk hand in hand and go home? Did they have a suburban camel? Did they have a place they hung out? Did they do marital stuff together? Were they married? There is a reality and something that doesn't match reality. The statement that he's married is true if indeed there was a reality of a marital relationship. If there wasn't a reality of a marriage, then that's not true. Therefore, I've got to be able to say, I mean, it's certainly, I would think logically, we would have to say either he was or he wasn't. Was he married or was he not? The end of the book says it doesn't really matter. Your truth is as good as my truth. And I'm saying, now, wait a minute, either he was married or he wasn't married. So someone, here comes the nasty word for modern culture, someone's right and someone's wrong. See, That's what we necessarily would say if we use a basic definition from the highest ivory tower professors. What is truth? Truth corresponds with reality. Was he married? Was he not? Now it gets a little bit more costly when we start asking this question. Jesus rose from the dead. That is a statement of canonical scripture. That's what Matthew, Mark, Luke, and John claim. And all the other books of the New Testament, the other 23 books. There's 27 books in the New Testament. The books of the Bible say he rose from the dead. That is a statement that is either true or false, because other religious systems say, no, he's still dead. He's still dead. Jesus either rose from the dead or he's still dead. That, you may say, is a theological statement. But really, it's the theology based on reality. Either he's still dead or he's alive. Where are Jesus's bones? Are they rotting in a grave in some Palestinian countryside? Are his fingernails now returned to the matter of dust? Or are they on the tips of fingers in this other bizarre place called heaven, seated at the right hand of the Father? Where are the fingernails of Christ? There is a reality to that question. Either they're in dirt and their molecular structure, whether there's a skull somewhere that housed Jesus's brain and it's buried somewhere, or it's not, or it's pulverized, or it's either here or it's there. He's either alive or he's dead. Christianity claims he rose from the dead. Islam claims he didn't. Islam claims he wasn't even crucified on a cross. Now, we say he was crucified on a cross. They say he wasn't. We say he was. Modern philosophers would say, both of you are equally right. See? Try to parent your kids that way. Can you imagine that? Kids come in with an argument, you're both right. That's what they're saying. And they're saying it with such arrogance, they condescend and pat us on the head and go, oh, you're all right, whatever, you're all right. And then they turn to one another and say, well, they're all wrong. See? This doesn't help. That's bad enough. Was he married? Was he single? Look at that. That's a test case. Someone's right, someone's wrong. He's either dead or he's alive. That has more implications. It even gets worse as you open the pages of the Bible, because you'll turn to passages like John 14:6, and you'll read statements like this. The John, who walked with him, taught with him, his disciple, wrote these words down that Jesus said. He said, Jesus said this, I'm the way, I'm the truth, and I'm the life, and no one comes to the Father except through me. Either that is a true statement or that is a false statement. Either that statement corresponds with reality or it doesn't. And because it has future implications and we won't know until the future, we need to now figure out if religious truth can be true. Because if it can be true, then I know one day I'll either stand before my maker and need Christ to make it through judgment day, or I really don't need Christ and Buddha's okay or Muhammad's okay. One or the other. Either this is true or it's not true. Either this corresponds with reality, a reality I will eventually face or I won't face, or it doesn't. See, I need to know, here's the thing, reality. If I'm going to deal with any issues at all, because religion is making truth claims, and so we have to figure this out. I'll give you some examples. Gospel of Thomas, the earliest Gnostic writing, second century, okay, mid to late second century. Truth is within. Gnostics love to be self-realized. They love to have all this the truth and deity is within us. The spark of divinity is within us, okay? Here's a quote, for instance, just an example from Gospel of Thomas, verse 70. If you bring forth what is within you, what you bring forth will save you. Salvation is within. Truth is within. Know yourself. Explore the divinity within, okay? That's what the Gnostic Gospels were into. It led to them looking at the canonical historical Christ and saying, whatever, we don't have to be bound by that. Judas was a bad guy in those Gospels. Guess what? He's our good guy. He's our good guy. Gospel of Thomas, he's our hero. We like Judas. He's the man. Judas is our guy. Okay? You don't like him, doesn't matter. We create our own truth. Okay? It comes to a place where they unabashedly say, truth for us is internal, it's personal, it's private, it's subjective. That's what Gnosticism is about. The mystique of having a private truth that's all within you. See? That's modern Gnosticism, rewarmed, because it's ancient Gnosticism. It comes down to this. All that really matters is what you believe. Can you see Gnosticism right here? That's Gnosticism. It's a belief that, you know, whatever you want to believe is cool. Here's Ben Witherington. In an essay called Truth Decay in the 21st Century. If, he says, there is no ultimate authority when it comes to truth, okay, like the Gnostics, just kind of, it's our own thing, then people are free to make their own truth. We'll do it our way. This is, in the end, what the Gnostics did long ago. And I love this last tagline. And history is repeating itself. This is right where we're at today. We want to create our own truth. Therefore, if we're all going to affirm one another, we have to say your truth is not literally true, because all of us are free in the arena of religion to create whatever truth we want, and my truth is as valid as your truth. But as Francis Schaeffer said some 35 years ago, and he was ahead of his time in coining a phrase that I love, that we as modern Christians, especially in the light of the September 11th and Da Vinci Code era, okay, we need to get back into this little phrase, and it's a good one. Okay, what he said is, when it comes to truth, this is the only kind that matters, true truth. Okay, and if that sounds like double talk, isn't that where we've ended up? We've got to be here. All that really matters is, did he rise from the dead or not? Is he the only way or not? Was he single? Was he married? Did he come from God or not? We want to know true truth. This is from his book, Escape from Reason, and it's a helpful little term that he coined and used often. We need to be into true truth. I don't care about religious truth if it's not true truth. All that matters is true truth. And isn't that what was going on here in 1 Corinthians? Didn't Paul say the only good truth is true truth? I mean, when he deals with the issue of the resurrection, now take a look at this. Let's add terms now that we've been using to this phrase. If Christ has not been raised, that is a commentary on reality. If the dying, decaying body of Christ is laying in some tomb in an unmarked grave in Palestine, if he was not raised from the dead, if it doesn't match reality, if that's reality, then our preaching, that's religious truth, he says, is useless. And so is your faith, your trust in our religious truth. If you trust our religious truth and it's based on something that doesn't correspond with reality, he says it's all useless. Moreover, more than that, he says, we are liars. We're found to be false witnesses of God. And according to the Apostle Paul, it mattered whether or not I'm telling you the truth or a lie. My religious truth must be rooted in reality. According to the Bible, the only good truth is true truth. That's the only truth. And stop with the religious truth dichotomy. Either it's true truth or it's not. It's all about truth. That's my calling and yours.
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1: One verse, one moment. 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Here's the KHCB verse of the week from Psalm 63:1. O God, you are my God. I shall seek you earnestly. My soul thirsts for you. My flesh yearns for you. In a dry and weary land where there is no water. Carry this verse with you this week. Let it shape your steps. We're KHCB.
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3: It won't be opened until 2276, but to commemorate America's 250th birthday, a new time capsule filled with items from all 50 states will be buried in Philadelphia on July 4th. The 900-pound cylinder was sealed shut with 35% humidity. It'll be buried 10 feet underground, and 250 years from now, what will be found inside? Arkansas sent a diamond. Maine sent the bone of an endangered whale. Arizona contributed a coin with the Declaration of Independence etched on it. And there's a photo of the people who put it together with a letter that says, "Greetings from the living, breathing hearts and hands of 2026. In one sense, the Bible is like this, a time capsule filled with treasure, except we can open it now, and what's inside belongs to each of us who are in Christ. I'm David Wolin at haventoday.org.
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9: Hi, I'm Dawn Ray, and I have the honor of serving KHCB from 1 to 3 p.m. every weekday afternoon. This Father's Day, a big shout out to my husband of almost 34 years, Ben May. What a stalwart for our family he has been. He loves Jesus, God's Word. He loves me and our three kids. In our house, we call him Mr. Wonderful. Happy Father's Day, Ben. You're the best. And happy Father's Day to you from all of us here at KHCB.

0: When Jesus said, "Whatever you ask in my name, this I will do," was he guaranteeing that we can get anything we want if we just ask the right way? Today on Truth for Life, Alistair Begg helps us think through this often misunderstood and misapplied passage. We're studying in John chapter 14.
1: Well, we broke off this morning by seeking at least to understand, or I sought to try and make clear, the fact that the greatest work that is ever done is the work of salvation. It's the work of regeneration. And that when we understand that to be the case, then when we move from the 12th verse into the 13th and into the 14th verse, we have another control that is provided by the context. So the verses that are there for us, greater works than these will the person who believes in Jesus do. And the reason that this is going to be the case, and here's the controlling phrase, is because I am going to the Father. That is, if you like, the trigger that is going to give the fullness of all that Jesus is referencing here. And he then goes on to say, whatever you ask in my name, this I will do. And then in a categorical statement, he comes further and says, if you ask me anything in my name, I will do it. Now again, there's a controlling sentence there, phrase there, isn't there? Whatever you ask in my name, this I will do, that the Father may be glorified in the Son. So that the promise of answered prayer is prayer that is expressed to God in order that God might be glorified as a result of answering that prayer. And God is glorified, as Jesus has been explaining, in the cross of Christ, that the glory of God is established in that way. And later on in the 15th chapter, when Jesus is speaking again directly to the things that his followers are going to be doing, he says to them, "You did not choose me, but I chose you and appointed you that you should go and bear fruit, and that your fruit should abide." Here we go. "So that whatever you ask the Father in my name, he may give it to you." Now, what I'm suggesting to you is that there is a direct correlation between this straightforward statement concerning the greater works and then the answer of prayer. Not that it is entirely to be answered in relationship to salvation, but I'm suggesting that what Jesus has in mind when he speaks in this way is just that. If we're going to ask in accord with the will of God, if we're going to ask in accord with the character of Jesus, if you like, if we're going to ask in Jesus' name, then we're going to ask in relationship to all that his name stands for. And his name is Jesus, Yeshua. He is the Savior, he is the Deliverer, he is the Rescuer. And the purpose of the prayers being answered is not our benefit, but is God's glory. That you may ask whatever you would choose to ask in order that the Father might be glorified. Now, before I sidestep and address the questions that are in your minds, Let's say to one another, now, the people who were there to actually hear this firsthand then became the apostles that took the message forward. So it would be a legitimate thing, I think, to say, now let's see how those people who heard this from directly from the lips of Jesus then translated that into life as life unfolded after he had done what he said he was going to do, which is go to the Father. You know the story in Acts chapter 16. They go to Philippi. The gospel goes into Europe for the first time. And as a result of what they're doing, they end up in a quite dreadful spot. And they were doing things that were not lawful as far as people were concerned. And they were attacked, and the magistrates tore their garments off and gave orders to beat them with rods. And when they had inflicted many blows on them, they threw them into prison, ordering the jailer to keep them safely. This is Paul and Silas. And having received this order, he put them into the inner prison and fastened their feet in the stocks. And about midnight, Paul and Silas were praying and singing hymns to God. And the prisoners were listening to them. And then, of course, as you know, there is this amazing earthquake, shakes the whole place to bits. And eventually, we have this amazing encounter involving the jailer, who apparently from nowhere calls out, "What must I do to be saved?" Now he says, "You can ask anything you want." I imagine part of their prayer was, "Lord, we are here by your appointment. We are here as your servants. Our entire lives have been given over to the extension of your kingdom, so that men and women might come to know exactly who you are and what you've done and why it matters. Lord, fulfill your purposes. Lord, be glorified in the jail. Get glory to your name." And suddenly, as if no correlation between the two, they have the opportunity of leading this man and his family to faith in Jesus Christ. The point I want to make is simply this. They weren't praying, "Oh God, get us out of here." And even when the church was praying, "Get them out of there," they weren't really on track themselves. No, they weren't praying, "Get me out." They were praying, "Glorify your name." And they rejoiced. They rejoiced. Then he brought them up. That's the jailer. Then he brought them up into his house and set food before them. And he rejoiced along with his entire household that he had believed in God, that he had believed in God. So I'm suggesting that you have a pattern of prayer in the unfolding story of the Acts of the Apostles, the early church, and that we have some indication of how these early believers, if you like, assimilated what Jesus is saying here. "Whatever you ask in my name, this I will do." The prayer proceeds from faith in Christ. The prayer unfolds in union with Christ, and the prayer is expressed for the glory of Christ. So Jesus is not here promising to answer any prayer that happens to rattle around in your head. You say, "But he says that. If you ask me anything in my name, I will do it." Well, he doesn't say, I will do anything that is rattling around in your head. He says, no, if you ask anything in my name. In my name is not an incantation. You see, we have absolutely no right to expect that whatever passes through our thinking processes

example, what he says in Mark chapter 11, after he has cursed the fig tree. And you know that when you turn to it, Acts chapter 11, verse 20 or so. And they had a conversation with him about the fig tree that had been cursed. Jesus, in responding to the question by Peter, says, "Have faith in God. Truly I say to you, whoever says to this mountain, be taken up and thrown into the sea, and doesn't doubt in his heart, but believes that what he says will come to pass, it will be done for him." Well, what are you going to make about that? Make of that? Well, if you know your Bible, you know that that is an ongoing picture. It's a figurative picture that runs all the way through, especially the prophets. For example, Isaiah, so you know I'm not making it up, Isaiah 54, and God says through the prophet, "For my mountains may depart and the hills be removed, but my steadfast love shall not depart from you." See what he's saying? There's more likelihood of this mountain range disappearing from sight than there is the possibility of my covenant love being removed from you. He doesn't anticipate that the mountains are about to be removed. He's using it as a picture by way of contrast. And I suggest that the same thing is actually here, that this is figurative, that it is a metaphor. That is not to devalue it, that is not to diminish it in any way, because in actual fact, what Jesus is saying is that by faith, we may be enabled to overcome difficulties and to deal with circumstances that are apparently insurmountable to us, that we have every right to come before God and address him in that way, provided we ask correctly, James chapter 4, 1 John chapter 5. And these buffers are there, not as means of prevention, but these buffers are there in order to keep us on track so that we don't ask incorrectly. You see, God is God as God forever and ever. God is not in any way diminished in his miracle-conducting capacity at any point in all of human history. That is unassailable. God is able to do what he chooses to do, and we acknowledge that. But we also have to acknowledge he chooses to work through actual events. He chooses to work medically through the gifts that he's given to physicians, not exclusively, not entirely, but nevertheless, routinely. It is something out of the ordinary that takes us beyond that realm. Now, the reason this is so important is because if we get this wrong, there's no saying where you'll end up. When I was a young minister on my own for the very first time within the first 24 months, so I was 25, and we had a young missionary that went to Senegal, as it turns out. And she went out to Senegal, and within a relatively short time, perhaps within a year, she had to come home for medical tests. When she had the medical tests, they found that she had a mass in her abdomen that they tried to radiate, they tried to do whatever they could with, but there was no possibility for her restoration. She was in her 20s. So she was in bed at home with her mom and dad, believing parents. I didn't know what to do when I was told that well-meaning people of a persuasion, not along the lines of what I'm suggesting here, but a certain persuasion, they had gone to this house. They had prayed over this girl, and then they had physically removed her from the bed and tried to walk her through the house so as to prove to her parents that they had asked whatever they would like to ask of God, and it was answered, "Look, she's walking." When she died, not long after that, these same well-meaning people, along the lines of the mountain being removed, put an unbelievable burden on her mom and dad by explaining to them

0: that the reason their daughter was dead rather than alive was because they did not possess sufficient faith to ask for this mountain to be removed. Have you got any rivers you think are uncrossable? Yeah. Have you got any mountains you can't tunnel through? Yeah. Well, God specializes in things thought impossible. He can do just what no other can do. These verses demand our attention, and they should bring us to the place where we recognize that we have no right to circumscribe the province of God, nor do we actually possess any right to prescribe to God what needs to take place. We have every right to come to God and lay our lives before Him and seek His blessing. My friend Bruce Milne has left us so much of a wonderful legacy in his writings. And addressing this matter, he says, when we seek to understand things in this way, it will appear that what we're saying is that we don't actually believe God, that we don't actually believe the Bible. This is what he says. This interpretation does not imply that the church ought not to anticipate tangible demonstrations of the presence of the risen Lord in its midst. I'm there. Show yourself strong, Father. Save hundreds of people. Save thousands of people. Save the least likely people. Do something. We're not at liberty to stand back from that. But at the same time, it does not encourage unhealthy sensationalism or unworthy arrogance on the part of the disciples. In the final analysis, the one who works in the church is its head and Lord, and hence the powers of the kingdom are available only through believing prayer in Jesus' name. It is also, I think, helpful, I find it helpful, to ask of certain things as they come along the way, does this work for Jesus? Because if it doesn't work for Jesus, then it's not going to work for me. Or how did Jesus handle this? After all, he's the Son. He's part of the Trinity. Well, we don't have to guess at that, do we? Because it's recorded for us. Yet, not what I will, but what you will. Yes, we're going to pray for healing. Yes, we're going to pray believing prayers for healing because we believe that God can heal. He may heal with or without the medical facilities because He's God. But it's a far cry from that humble conviction in Jesus' name to marching dying people around their house in a sensational display of a really poor understanding of the Bible. If we think about this in relationship, by and large, to our prayers, if we pray in this way, then we're only actually asking for that which is in accord with God and His purposes. And we can't always know what is in accord with His purposes. We know that He loves to save people. We do know that He is far more willing to bless us than we are to ask Him to bless us. But we don't know the details. We don't know whether our lives will be long or whether they'll be short. William Carey, the founder of modern missions, goes to India and he leaves us with a great line, expect great things from God, attempt great things for God. That's what he did. Do you know how long he was there before he saw a single convert? It wasn't weeks. It wasn't months. It was years. He was there expecting great things from God. God in his sovereignty, was doing what he set out to do. How many of my prayers are actually big prayers like this? Prayers for the extension of God's kingdom. Prayers for the most unlikely people to be converted. Prayers that God would be glorified in everything. As opposed to, could you please help me with this? Could you please fix that? Now we can bring everything to God in prayer. Don't let's go wrong. We understand this. But I think if the apostles came back and heard us pray, they might say, why don't you ask him for something that he really wants to give? For you being evil, know how to give good gifts to your children. How much more will your heavenly Father give good things to them that ask him? What are these good things? Well, the other translation is that he will give the Holy Spirit to them that ask him. Do we need the Holy Spirit? Yes, why? So that we might be closer to Jesus, so that we might then be the servants of Jesus, so that we might proclaim the word of Jesus, so that people will come to Jesus, so that God will be glorified. And when we go all the way to the end of the Bible, I think this whole notion is borne out. There's a reason why in the Lord's Prayer, you know, we pray, thy kingdom come, thy will be done on earth as it is in heaven, you know. Your kingdom come. We don't know what's happening to this kingdom. I mean, it looks like it's on very shaky foundations at the moment. We're concerned about that. We know that we're supposed to pray for those in authority, for princes and for governors, and we're doing that as well. But Lord, we want your kingdom to come. You see, the greatest work is the work of redemption. It's the work of regeneration. And if that is the focus, and Jesus encourages prayer, then it seems to me that that ought to be our priority. At least that. I just got a horrible feeling that God will see me and say, why did you never ask me for things I wanted to give you? Did you really think you needed a motorbike? I mean, did you really think that you needed this? Did you really think you needed to live forever? Why did you ask for that? Jesus didn't ask for that. We can ask for everything. We can ask for anything in Jesus' name, within the framework of his purposes and in light of his promises.
1: 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We're always looking for more ways to help you tell others about who Jesus is and what he's done and what his promises really mean. And Alistair is here. I wanted to ask you a question about your book, The Man on the Middle Cross, and how it's being used around the world. Over the last year, we've seen how a clip pulled from the message you were giving in Texas reached millions of people, that Man on the Middle Cross clip that I'm sure many of our listeners have seen circulating. And I just heard that the book that you wrote that shares that story, along with a couple other Bible stories, is an evangelistic tool that has now reached more than a million people in its first year of publication.
0: It is remarkable. The other thing, mentioning that, Bob, is that the translation of this has been, again, because of what folks do, but has been fantastic. I just received the copies from Italy and from France and a whole bunch of places, and they are also saying that this has proved very, very helpful.
1: 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I'm Bob Lapine. Tomorrow, we're going to learn how we turn sorrow into joy. 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
2: 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And I'm Brian. Ronald Reed grew up in a poor family in rural Vermont in the 1920s and 30s. He'd often have to walk or hitchhike to school and was the first in his family to graduate from high school. He went on to live a really simple life as a gas station attendant and later a janitor at JCPenney. But when he passed away in 2014, everyone in his small town was shocked to discover he'd quietly built an $8 million fortune through disciplined investing. And he gave almost all of it away to his community in his will. It's truly a modern-day rags-to-riches story, isn't it? But did you realize that you've also got an incredible inheritance? Dr. Erwin Lutzer has a powerful message for us today on Running to Win. That's next right here on KHCB. And he's going to share about the incredible inheritance we all have received as God's children.
3: When our youngest son was just learning to walk and talk, my wife always knew when I walked in the door from work. Yeah, she said she would just hear this loud one-syllable announcement from our son, "Duh!" And that's how he would greet me as I walked in. My wife said he actually would go to the door late in the afternoon and begin looking for me. And when I finally arrived, okay, ready? Say it with me now. Duh! Well, I'm Ron Hutchcraft, and I want to have a word with you today about looking for daddy. My son went to the door looking for his father, and he found one. Tragically, a lot of people have gone looking for a father in their life, and there was no one there. Well, in our word for today from the Word of God, there's hope for someone who's never had the father they needed. Galatians 4, verses 4 to 6, God's Word. When the time had fully come, God sent his Son, born of a woman, born under the law, to redeem those under the law, that we might receive the full rights of sons. See, God's showing us here this incredible possibility of actually belonging to our Creator in a deeply personal way, as a child in his family, with God himself as your father. Not like your earthly father, no. God is like the father we always wished we had, not the father we had. And God goes on to say here, because you are sons, God sent the Spirit of his Son into our hearts, the Spirit who calls out, Abba, Father. Now, in the Greek language this part of the Bible was written in, that Abba is a deeply affectionate word for father. It's like daddy or da. See, God literally offers you not a religion, not a rule book, but a love relationship with him. The Creator God is your daddy. I don't know how you picture God, whether he's waving a condemning finger at you, or his arms are folded, or he's staring at you, or he's just too busy for you. That might have been your earthly father. It's not the heavenly father, my friend. His arms are wide open. He's so waiting for you to come to him. The father you've wanted your whole life becomes your father when you put your trust in his son, Jesus, to forgive all your sin. The Bible says to all those who believe in his name, he gave the right to become the children of God. And when you open up to God's Son, he makes you a daughter or a son of God. Look, if you've never begun a relationship with him, I encourage you to let this be the day to let a heavenly daddy come into your life and love you as you're always meant to be loved, with the love that Jesus came for you to have. Tell him, Jesus, I am yours beginning today. Our website will give you more information on how to be sure you belong to him. Check it out. It's anewstory.com. 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
5: It's 89 and partly cloudy. Wind is from the south at 5 to 10 miles per hour. Today, clear with a high in the mid-90s. Tonight, partly cloudy with a low in the low 80s. Then tomorrow, clear with a high in the low 90s. Tomorrow night, thunderstorms with a low in the low 80s. It's 89 and partly cloudy.

0: Hello, friends, and welcome once again to Sincerely Yours Time. 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A great lineup for us every Saturday here on KHCB. Thank you so much for writing. Again, wonderful to hear from you. Thank you for being a part of the KHCB family. And yes, when you make that visit to Houston, please stop by and see us here on South Boulevard. And I'd like to encourage you to write to us sometime soon. Maybe you could share with us how it was that God led you to listen to KHCB. Let us know, of course, how long you've been listening, where you're listening from. 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Or you can send that to 2424 South Boulevard, Houston, Texas, 77098. 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Let's take a look at our daily financial report, a report of God's faithfulness to the ministry. $6,670 received for the ministry today, bringing our total now for the month of June up to $120,425. 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
1: Let us run with endurance the race that is set before us, looking to Jesus, the founder and perfecter of our faith. 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For the details, please stay with us. From the Moody Church in Chicago, this is Running to Win with Dr. Erwin Lutzer, whose clear teaching helps us make it across the finish line. Today we continue a series from Romans chapter 8 on the blessings we've been given as children of an awesome God. Pastor Lutzer, Romans 8 seems to tell us that the will has been opened and we're about to inherit it all.
2: Yes, Dave. Certainly at death we're going to inherit it all. In this life we see only a drop, eventually we will get the ocean. We see only a flower, eventually we will get the entire garden. But thank God for Jesus, who adopted us, who chose us, and who has made us a member of his family. We here at Running to Win exist to enable you to run successfully to the finish line. And one of the ways in which we can do that is to witness to others, and perhaps you have never witnessed to someone because you don't know how. You wonder what barriers you have to cross. Well, that's exactly why we are offering the book entitled Sent, because all of us are sent into this world. And through our conversation, through our lives, we're able to be used by God in the lives of other people, people in whom He is already working. For a gift of any amount, we're making this book available. It's entitled Sent, written by a couple who has been involved in evangelism. It will help you to get beyond your world. At the end of this message, I'm going to be giving you some contact info as to how this book can be yours. For now, let us listen.
3: The date was March the 11th, 1898, when a teenager by the name of Peter Dynica got on a boat from Russia to go to Nova Scotia. His parents had saved for months in order that they might be able to buy their son a ticket with the hope that this young man would begin over again and have a good chance in the new world. They knew that the boat ride would be long, and so in order to make sure that he had enough food, they baked bread, black garlic bread, and they dried it and put it in bags so that it would not mold. There on the ship, Peter Dynica would look through the window and see everyone else eating. He saw the rich people eating, and then he would think to himself how wonderful that would be, and then he retreated back to his room where he ate his bread and drank his water. Some of the sailors who were there noticed his predicament and took advantage of him. They said, "If you help us with kitchen chores, we'll feed you some of the food from the kitchen." So he worked very, very hard and was very glad that he got some decent food. Peter Dynica in his biography said that it was not until the last day of the voyage he realized that three meals a day were included in the price of the ticket. By the way, Peter Dynica came here to America and was converted here at the Moody Church. I interviewed him about 25 years ago before he died, and what a great evangelist he became for Russia, and began an organization which today continues to share the word of God in that country. But the bottom line is this: you and I know that if we've received Christ as Savior, we have a free ticket to go all the way to heaven. What some of us don't know is what is included in the price of the ticket. Because God is very generous with His people, and we sometimes think that a Christian is simply a person, a sinner, minus his or her sins. What an incredible insult that is to what God has done when He came and redeemed us from our sins. With your Bibles open to Romans chapter 8, you know that we have been learning that we have been chosen in Christ from before the foundation of the world. In verse 29, the Apostle Paul goes on to say that those whom he foreknew, he predestined. And foreknowledge, we learned, means to know ahead of time and to choose, to forelove. If you were not here to hear the last message on this series of messages, I really do encourage you to do just that as we talked about the doctrine of election and the certainty of God's purposes. But as Paul continues the discussion, he says now in verse 31, "What shall we say to these things?" And the things that he has been talking about is all that God has done to redeem us. He says, "What shall we say to these things? If God be for us, then who shall be against us?" The great humanist Erasmus read these words and says that not even Cicero was able to equal the eloquence of the Apostle Paul at this point. If God is for us, then who is there out there who can be against us? And by the way, in Greek, there are different ways to say the word if. The word that is used here, the word if, means since. Since God is for us, it's not as if there is some kind of a doubt in Paul's mind as to whether God is for us. He says, since God is for us, who can be against us? Who is there out there that might take on God? The chapter begins with those lovely words, "There is therefore now no condemnation to them which are in Christ Jesus." So the question is, who can rid us of our no condemnation status if you're a believer? Who can take away God's sovereign choice of you? Who can somehow take you and wrest you from belonging to God's family? Who is out there that might be able to do that? The obvious answer is nobody, because nobody is stronger than God. We may think to ourselves that surely our enemies can. False teachers can mislead, they can misdirect us, and all of us know that that happens regularly, that even true Christians sometimes get bogged down in various cults and various wrong doctrines. But even then, their status as a child of God remains unmoved and untouched, because if God is for us, who then can be against us? And if you were foreknown, and if you were predestinated and called and justified and already glorified, as we learned last time, already it's a done deal, you're glorified, who is going to take you out from under God's protection and his infinite grace? Can an enemy do it? Somebody who hates you, somebody who stalks you, can they somehow thwart God's purposes in your life? The answer is no, because if God is for us, Paul says in verse 31, then who is he who is going to be against us? Who will take on God? Well, what about yourself? Can't you just return the gift of salvation? After all, you chose to believe on Christ. Can't you just simply choose to no longer believe on Christ, and you take that gift of salvation back like you might a sweater at Christmas time because you get tired of it, or it doesn't fit, or you don't like it and you've changed your mind? Oh, you can't do that, because that implies that the choice to believe on Christ was yours. And what the Bible is teaching here is that God chose you first and then worked in your heart so that you would concur with God's choice, so that on your part it definitely was a voluntary decision, but at the same time you were responding to the great sovereign work of God in your heart. And as we learned last time, you were known to God as his child as long as God existed. God is the author of salvation. God is the one who finishes the work of salvation. And because of that, it isn't ultimately in your hands. You're in God's hands, and Jesus said, no one is able to pluck them out of my hand. I and my Father are one. So your enemies can't, you can't. What about Satan? Well, Satan can thwart us, he can harass us, he can debilitate us, he can accuse us, but ultimately Satan can do nothing, nothing with our status as God's children, as his sons, and as his daughters. Because you see, we belong to him forever. That is to say, we belong to God forever, and therefore we are secure in the will and the purpose of God. And we can overcome Satan, as particularly we will learn in the next message. No, if God is for us, who is there out there who is going to be against us? Who will take on God? The other day I was listening to a message by Henry Blackaby. And if you know Henry Blackaby, you know he is a man of great faith. He was a pastor in Saskatchewan, Canada, a place with which I have some familiarity. And his church was planting other churches in other little towns. And they went to this one town, and the witch doctor from the Indian reservation was there to meet him out on the street and told him that there will be no church built in this town. The witch doctor said, I have come to put a curse on you. And Henry Blackaby just smiled. And he said to him, you have no idea who it is that you are up against. And a church was built in that town and is still there today. If God is for us, who can put a curse on us? It's like trying to down an aircraft carrier with a slingshot. If God is for you, who can be against you? My fellow believer, today I am here to tell you that there is no one stronger than God who can topple him. There is no one as big as God who can thwart his purposes. There is no one so evil and so crafty that he can overcome him. If God is for us, who shall be against us? Who is out there that can take on God? The answer is no one if God be for us, and he is for his people. Now, you say, well, Pastor Lutzer, that all may be nice, and it's wonderful for you to preach this, but I'm going through a hard time. I'm going through a hard time financially. I'm going through a hard time health-wise. I have children that are misbehaving. I have somebody who has just cheated me. Where is God in the middle of all this? If God is for us, it certainly doesn't appear as if he's for me, you may be saying. Maybe today there is somebody out there and you feel just like Naomi in the book of Ruth. You remember she left Bethlehem and she left with a husband and two sons. And she was in the land of Moab, and the sons, they married Moabite girls, and then her husband died, and then both of her sons died, and then she came back, and one of those daughter-in-laws of hers by the name of Ruth followed her, and you know the rest of the story. But when Naomi came back to Bethlehem, they said, Naomi is back, and she said, no, don't call me Naomi, call me Bitter. Because the Lord has dealt harshly and bitterly with me. She said, I left full. I had a husband and I had two sons, and I've come back empty because all three men in my life are dead. And so, she says, I feel as if God has been bitter toward me. Do you feel that way? You say, Pastor Lutzer, if God would be for me, that would be wonderful, but how do I know that God is for me when everything out there seems to be against me, when the economy is against me, when friends seem to be against me, when my health is against me? Where is God in the midst of all of this? I do not see that God is for me. Well, the Apostle Paul was thinking about you, I'm sure, and he was thinking about me. Look at the text. Always remember, keep your Bible open with your finger on the text. Verse 31, if God be for us, who can be against us? Verse 32, he who did not spare his own son, but gave him up for us all, how will he not also with him graciously give us all things? Wow. How do we know God is for us? What is the proof that God indeed is on our side? The answer is simply this: God has given us his most precious gift. Even, the Bible says, his own son. And it says he delivered him up. The idea in Greek is that he handed him over. I love that terminology, because when you hand something over, it's very clear that you are still in charge. You're handing it over. In fact, when Jesus died on the cross, the Bible says that he dismissed his spirit. He dismissed his spirit because he was in charge, and his spirit could not be dismissed until he dismissed his spirit. Because even on the cross, Jesus was still king. He was still reigning. Now look at what the text says. Therefore, this was a voluntary choice on God's part. Now, some people die voluntarily because they may be martyrs for the faith. And that certainly has happened tens of thousands and hundreds of thousands of times in the history of the church. But when they give up their life, they would change circumstances if they could. If they had their captors under their control, if they had situations that they could control, they'd probably get out of it. God had all of this under control. And Jesus said that at any moment he could call 10,000 angels and they would come to deliver him. This was not because Jesus was a victim in the usual sense of the word victim, because a victim sometimes is helpless, and Jesus was never helpless. The Father was never helpless, and yet he voluntarily gave up his Son. He handed him over for us, and that is the greatest proof that God is on our side. He really is on our side. Notice that the argument that Paul gives there is really one from the greater to the lesser. What he's saying is, if God gave up that which was most precious to him, namely his Son, if God was willing to give up his Son, how will he not also with him freely give us all things? I mean, if you, young man, are going to give your girlfriend a ring, aren't you also going to give her the case in which the ring comes? I would think so. Let us suppose that there was a situation in which I had to die for Rebecca, my wife. I'd like to think that I would gladly die in her place. Now, if I were to give my life for her, wouldn't she also get whatever my inheritance might be? Whatever that turns out to be, or how little it turns out to be. Wouldn't she get that too? Of course. I mean, if you're going to give your life that which is most precious and best, obviously everything else is thrown in. And what the Apostle Paul is saying is this. He says, in light of the fact that God did not spare his own Son, he gave us that which is most precious to him. Therefore, he is willing, along with him, obviously, to give you all things. There is no imagination in the world that can possibly begin to describe, all that God has prepared and is willing to give those who receive his Son as Savior. There is no limit. None. And that's why I'm saying it's included in the price of the ticket. It's included in the price of the ticket. You receive Jesus Christ as Savior and you inherit, the Bible says, all things. In your bulletin today, you'll notice that I have listed 10 blessings that are ours in Jesus Christ. I did this in about 10 minutes. I thought to myself, what do we have in Jesus? This is not a complete list. In fact, it'd be interesting to have a Bible study sometime where everyone did some research to find all that God gives us when we receive Christ as Savior. This is only a small indication of the all things. But for those of you who are watching by internet or listening by radio, I'll take the time to read it, though the folks that are here at Moody Church not only have it listed, but they have verses of Scripture to go with it, and I hope that you take the time that is necessary for you to look up all of these verses. We are given grace from all of eternity. We've already learned that, but this is a beautiful passage, 2 Timothy 1:9, because it says that you have been graced, the grace given to us in Jesus Christ from all of eternity. Now, we've learned that already, that we were in God's mind and heart as long as God existed. But notice, you've both been forgiven and justified. Now, there's a huge difference. If all that you know as a Christian is forgiveness and you don't understand justification, I personally don't know how you can walk with God day after day when things get tough and when your emotions don't fall in line with what you believe. And that's why the message next time in this series is so critical as I speak on justification. Who is he that condemns? It is Christ that died. It is God who justifies. You need to understand that if you intend to seriously walk with God. We are reconciled to God. Imagine this. We were enemies, the Bible says, and God reconciled us in Jesus. We are joined to Jesus for the new walk. It says we are united to him by his death and his resurrection. We are united. Number 5, we are seated with Jesus in heavenly places. We're already there legally. It says he raised us up together and made us sit together in heavenly places in Jesus Christ. You are already there. How certain are you that when you die, you're going to go to heaven? If you're a believer, you're 100% certain because you're already there. I mean, you've already got property in heaven. You've already been established there. Your advocate is already there representing you. All that is necessary is for you to breathe your last so that you can get there. And don't be in a hurry, but it'll happen. Back in the days when I was a Canadian citizen, there could be no hassle when I went from the United States to Canada. I've got a passport. Hey, your passport is already in heaven. Just a matter of time.
2: You know, my friend, when it comes to the topic of death, all of us think of what we are going to leave behind. But what we ought to do is to remember what we will inherit. And so as we look at the Word of God, we are greatly encouraged. But one of the things that we must also recognize is that God expects us to give the good news to people who cross our paths. For example, yesterday I was on a phone call. It was a business call. And I mentioned to the person that God would take care of us. And they immediately responded to that, and we had a conversation about the gospel. Opportunities are everywhere. And here's the exciting thing. God is actually preparing the people around you for the gospel. Very quickly, I hope that you have something to write with, because I'm going to be giving you some contact info. 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
4: 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And once again, my name's Brian. And years ago, while recording some interviews at a conference in Atlanta, I had a really unique opportunity. In close succession, our team conducted interviews with not one, but two of Billy Graham's daughters, Ruth Graham and Ann Graham Lotz. It was so inspiring to hear their insights and wisdom about what it means to be a follower of Jesus. But the most memorable part of our time with them is how they both, separately, referred to their famous father. They called him Daddy. And as they talked about him, they beamed with love and admiration, not for his ministry work, but for his love and influence as their father. Ever since that day, I've wanted to be a dad just like that. And Dave and Ann Wilson have some insights on how to be a strong biblical dad, coming up on today's edition of Family Life. Don't miss it, coming up next, right here on KHCB.
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6: Hey there, I'm Danielle Salzgiver, Program Director for KHCB. And one of my favorite memories with my dad starts out with a little bit of childhood envy. I remember going to him saying, "Dad, Dad, all the other girls have these fun bunk beds and play sets for their American Girl dolls, but I don't have anything." And in my dad's very calm demeanor, he says, "Well, sweetie, why don't we just make something?" You see, my dad owns a fence company, and so he's incredibly handy. Before I knew it, he was pulling out scrap pieces of 2x4, measuring, sketching, and planning. And then he turned to me and asked, "Do you want to help?" Of course I did. That afternoon, he taught me how to measure, how to plot where you're going to drill, how to drill, even to my mother's dismay. But together, we built this mini swing set for my American Girl doll, and I can still remember the pride I felt, not just in what we made, but in learning how to use tools and creating something with my own hands. Thanks, Dad, and happy Father's Day from KHCB.
7: We got a call from a mom basically outing one of our kids.
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7: And man, you talk about embarrassing.
9: Yeah.
7: And you're starting to think about your perception management, where and you're in ministry and all this kind of stuff and you're feeling all that and all you feel is anger. Like, how could my kid do this to me? And it's like, you gotta step back from that and go, we all do that.
9: Yeah.
7: So now how do I move through that chaos and connect them to a savior?
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11: And I'm Dave Wilson, and you can find us at familylifetoday.com. This is Family Life Today. All right, we got the men's panel back in the studio. We got Brian and George and Duran, and talking about marriage, talking about being dads. I just spoke at a men's conference in New York. I said to these men, and I never said it quite like this before. I said, I don't think we have a toxic masculinity problem. We have a toxic passivity problem. Ooh, and they cheered.
12: That's a good way.
11: I got a reaction. I'm like, something connected with that. And again, I'm not saying toxic masculinity is not a thing. It's a thing.
12: It is a thing,
11: You power up and you control. That is ridiculous.
12: Right, yeah.
11: But I think guys in the room resonated with, I am not as active in my family, my parenting, my marriage as I should be. Maybe I've even heard that in different ways from my wife. Mm-hmm. So answer this question. How do we step out? How do we, you know, I always talk about four pillars of manhood. The R for real man is a real man rejects passivity. Yeah. Mm-hmm. And I try to say passivity's in there. It's mm-hmm. It was in Adam's and we can rip on Adam in the garden and then we look in the mirror and go, that's I'm as bad as Adam.
12: Yeah.
11: So when we feel it in us, we have to reject it and push it down and act. Mm-hmm. What's that look like for you guys?
8: So I think for me, it's intentionality. And I think one of the ways I get passive is I got so many other things I could be doing right now. I'll just let that go and then I'll get to it when I can. Those things I've noticed in me that if I start doing that, they need my attention. And so I try to be intentional about those things.
11: Step into it.
8: Mm-hmm. Step into it.
7: Darren's really responsible. He said, I could be doing so many other things I could be doing right now. I always think there's so many different things I could be watching right now.
8: Yeah, no, that's what I'm doing.
7: I could be thinking about all the leisure things I could be doing. But I think it is intentionality. I think a lot of it is just systems too. Is like figuring out what are those regular habits that I just keep consistently in my life, like for me and Jen praying together.
11: Yeah.
7: It wasn't anything magical. It was one, just admitting, I don't really want to do this.
11: Yeah.
7: I'm not really excited about this. I'm not drawn to this. And being okay with that and just admitting it. But we had, you know, we bought these two new chairs and we sat them together and we were having coffee in the morning. Jen put a list together and we just started praying through the list.
12: Wow.
7: Start out with maybe 5 minutes a day. And we don't hit every day, but it's like most days in a week, if we're in those chairs and we're having coffee together, one of us will say, all right, you ready to pray? And just that list and that system has helped us. So I think there's got to be something in place. Otherwise, I think my tendency is just to pull back.
12: Oh, yeah.
11: Sure. Is there any sense that you need accountability?
7: Oh, yeah.
12: Oh, 100%.
11: Whether it's your wife or another guy or a group of guys? What's that look like in your life? Do you have that?
8: I have two guys in my life. I'm thinking about them right now that they do that. They know my life inside and out. They're those people that can say what needs to be said and I gotta swallow it. We started out meeting for coffee and all that. Now it's just really organic. It's a text message. It's a phone call. And for whatever reason, man, the Holy Spirit talks to them. They'll call me at the right time. I'm like, hey, what are you doing right now? Well, you just caught me and I'm sitting here. And they're like, why? You should be doing this. You said you're going to do this or checking in on my family. So it started out intentional. Now it became really organic that I expect a message from them at least 2 to 3 times a day.
11: Really?
8: Yeah.
11: Man, you must really need help, huh?
8: Oh, I do, man. I do. I'm telling you.
11: We all do. That's the truth. We really do.
13: The community aspect of living in the body is new to me because I've just been a loner. I've always just been like, I know immensely I need people. It wasn't a reality in my life. Mm. the past couple years, I have a circle of men who, not 2-3 times a day, but regularly we check in on each other. And it's something that I'm learning, not just mentally, but now it's a part of my walk to live in community.
11: Yeah.
13: And it is, it's been this, like this huge benefit in my life where men can actually check me. Mm-hmm. I got some pastors that will check me, you know, and say, like you said, George, what are you doing?
12: Yeah.
13: And it's been transformational. It's been challenging because I still hate it. I don't like. Oh, yeah.
8: There are days I don't want it.
13: Yeah, man. But it's needed. And also living life with other married couples that want the same thing.
8: That's important
13: for their marriages and for their parenting. Yeah.
12: Yeah. That is so
11: important. Yeah, I know. I'm guessing you guys experience this when you like don't want to go to the gym and then you go. Mm-hmm. Usually. When you're walking out, not every time, but 9 out of 10 times for me, I'm walking out going, I'm glad I did it.
12: Yeah.
8: Mm. Oh, yeah.
11: I didn't want to. I sort of walked in like, and the next thing you know, I get into it. It's an hour later, and I'm walking out going, that's a good thing.
7: Yeah.
11: And that's why we need men in our lives, because a lot of times I wouldn't go to the gym by myself, but if there's a guy there, I'm going to do it.
12: Yeah.
11: You know, that type of thing. I mean, I think that passivity is a big
7: deal. I feel that way, especially about the conversations that I know I need to have with my kids that I just don't want to have.
13: Right.
7: Like I sat down with Gibson the other day, we were playing racquetball, and there was something that just made me want to check him, how he's doing with his phone, what he's looking at, you know, the stuff. He's a 17-year-old boy.
12: Yeah,
7: I hadn't asked him in a while, and I wanted to see where he's at. And it's like, I don't want to start that conversation.
12: Mm-hmm. Yeah,
7: because I'd rather just be. I feel like we're doing good. We played a good game. Mm-hmm. It was fun. Yeah, mm-hmm. I'd rather be fun and harmonious than like intimate.
11: Yeah. Mm-hmm.
7: Especially with my kids.
13: Yep.
7: Because I want them to like me.
12: Yeah.
7: At the end of the day,
13: and it's easier.
7: It is easier. Yeah. But I always feel better after.
11: Yeah.
7: And I think it's like what you're saying about working out.
11: You said the word, those conversations. I didn't have daughters, so I don't know if it's different with girls.
13: I don't have daughters either.
7: I got one.
11: But those conversations where you step into something that's a little tense, like the phone or whatever, those are intimate.
7: Yeah.
12: Yes.
11: And there's part of me that's like, I don't want that kind of intimacy. I'll just avoid it. And then we're good and we're smiling and the moment's gone.
7: Yeah.
11: And if I look back on regrets, it's like those moments when you feel the nudge of the spirit. I think it's spirit of God saying, step in here. Oh, yeah. And you don't. We all know, because we're old enough to know, those are gone and they're gone forever.
13: Mm-hmm. I was just want to follow up on what you said about that relationship with the Holy Spirit. Because a lot of times I think with the accountability partners piece of it, we tend to prioritize that relationship as the only source of accountability. For me, this relationship that we have with the Holy Spirit, the conviction piece of the Spirit of God saying to, literally saying to me, do you love your wife? And me looking in the mirror, I've done this. Look in the mirror, do I love my wife? Then do something. You know, like it's this conviction that the Holy Spirit just regularly does, routinely does. Yeah. So that's also part of what accountability looks like, I think.
7: Yeah, that's good.
13: Yeah. Not just, let me call a friend, or which is important, but I just don't want to minimize the Holy Spirit's work.
8: And I think it's mainly when you're not listening. The Holy Spirit's done told you a couple of times, like, okay,
13: you gonna
8: keep ignoring me? I got something for you.
13: Yeah, that's good. Yeah.
11: All right, I want you to brag.
13: What? That's my specialty.
11: Go for it.
13: I'm here for it.
11: Give me one.
13: I'm the best.
11: Or maybe two things you've done right. Let's start with parenting. As a dad, I did this one right. I'm doing it right.
13: I just started doing it right. So.
7: Yesterday?
13: Yeah, again, back to what we were talking about earlier, the vulnerability piece, like confessing my sins to my children. Mm. You know, often we read that passage in James, confess your sins one to another. We don't think about the kids. Mm. You said real men, like real men confess their sins.
11: And you know what it says?
13: Yeah.
11: In James 5, what you just quoted.
13: Yes.
11: Confess your sins to one another
13: we pray for another and be healed.
11: Yeah.
13: Yeah.
11: I mean, it's like you confess your sins to God for forgiveness and you receive it.
13: Exactly.
11: But the healing part, isn't that interesting that it says it's a human being?
13: Yeah.
12: Yep.
11: You don't hide that. And you're saying doing it with your kids.
13: Doing it with your kids, which is a foreign concept to me, right? Maybe to most believers. You know, we think of confessing to other adult men that are in the same.
11: Hey, I want to hear from you guys on this one. But before we go there, I want to ask this from all three of you guys. Hey, and Bruce, we got the young dad.
7: Yeah, we got him. He's got plenty of time.
11: You can jump in on this too.
7: He can confess a lot of sins.
11: I want to know this. Is there a limit to the confession? Is there a line you shouldn't go over? I remember when our youngest was in the house and the other two were off to college. So his name's Cody. He's sitting there as like a junior in high school. Nobody's at the table. So Ann, me, and Cody. And he looks at us like the first week and goes, so did you guys ever have sex before marriage?
8: Oh, I'd answer that in a heartbeat.
13: I would.
11: You know, and I'm like, here it is. Mm-hmm. And I mean, we looked at Ann like, I looked at her like, how honest should we be? You know, yeah. I don't want him to go, oh, look where you are now. Uh-huh. So no big deal. Or, you know, do I lie? So it was like, right. You know, how?
13: Those are your options.
9: So I'm, yeah, that's what you do, Dave.
11: I said, I got to go.

0: Be done
1: we're,
0: right.
1: We're going back to bragging now. Yeah, yeah. Okay. Yeah, yeah. I thought we were still on how much do I confess.
0: Do you want to go there?
1: I can go anywhere you want.
0: Go there. I want to hear what you guys think about that.
1: I definitely think, I think the more that you can leave with vulnerability, I don't think you have to always give all the details, but I think, that, I mean, right, I know I encourage a lot of dads, especially with pornography, when they start talking to their kids about it, like, you've got to lead with your story, because otherwise they'll own their own shame. Mm-hmm. And so it's like, how do I bring the shame into the light and realize that I'm not beholden, but there is no condemnation for those of us who are in Christ Jesus. Romans and so 8. I can share my story, whatever that shame might be. Yeah. And obviously at age appropriate times, but there's times where they need to hear it.
0: Yeah.
1: And there you go. So I think being real with, especially when you mess up with your wife, man, or when you take her for granted, or when you're having a yelling match, I mean, to be able to apologize in that moment and come back and say, I blew it. I blew it. Uh-huh.
2: Mm-hmm. So I have the same answer for both those questions. I am extremely open with my kids. So they know this. There are certain questions they won't ask me because they don't want the answer to. And I'm okay with that because I told them. And if they are too young to hear it, I'll tell them. I said, you're too young to hear it right now, but I will let you know one day. And I think that leads to the one thing that I think I've done really well. That's something I've never had modeled, but I really wanted modeled in my own life, is that I apologize to my kids when I'm wrong.
3: That's really good.
2: Mm-hmm. I do. And that is the hardest apology that I ever have to give.
4: Mm-hmm.
2: Because number one, they're my kids. Number two, I don't want to apologize to them. Why am I telling you sorry? I don't want to say sorry to you.
4: Right. You don't pay
2: no rent. Listening to me. But no, but so if I feel like I've done them wrong, I will immediately apologize.
0: How about, and
1: I got one.
2: That hurts.
0: I'll go.
1: We hear enough about you, Dave.
0: No, I wasn't going to tell mine.
1: That's right. You're ready to brag again. I get it.
0: I like bragging.
1: I was going to give it. I was going to brag on my wife for a second. I think that we've done mundane well. And so much of life is just mundane. Man. You know, it's like most of, like, because I was about to say, oh, we've done vacations well. And it's like that. But I think the reality of just having dinner around the table 5 nights a week.
2: I'm learning that right there. My wife loves that. And I'm an extremely spontaneous person. Like, I'll wake up in the morning, like, okay, let's go on a trip.
1: Mm-hmm.
2: She'll have fun with that, but she does not enjoy that. What brings her comfort and peace is the mundane.
1: Yeah.
0: And you so guys I'm do learning five to do nights well. A week?
1: When our kids weren't like off doing like a ton of like activity, like athletics and stuff like that. But in general, I would say 4 nights a week. Mm-hmm. I'd say pretty confidently 4 nights a week we're having dinner together.
3: That's fine. Yep. That's good.
0: Way to go.
3: Way to go.
1: That's not everybody, but is there anything that's in your life that's like that consistent?
4: Mm-hmm.
1: And those dinners aren't, you know, magical. I mean, we're still washing dishes. That's the other thing I'd say is just, are you washing dishes? Yep. Are you doing chores together? Like so much of life is mundane. So if you can do the mundane well.
3: That's good.
1: And I think your kids get into this. Now we have my daughter who's calling and she's telling Jen, she's like, I'm going to surprise Connor now. They're newlyweds, so everything's a surprise. Like, I'm going to surprise him tonight by, you know, showing a new candle and, you know, whatever. So I don't want to hear all that right now. But she's like, yeah, I'm going to surprise him with this meal tonight. And so you just go, that's life.
2: Yeah.
1: It's around this table.
0: There was a study, I don't know if you ever saw it, years ago, University of Michigan study that said, what are the commonalities in families that raise adult kids that turn out very, very healthy.
1: Mm.
0: You know what it was? Their conclusion was one thing. 4 nights a week around the table. At the dinner
1: table.
0: There
1: we go.
2: Well, good. Man, I'm going to add that to my list. I'm doing something else. Well. Okay. We can go with that.
1: I wish I could say I read the study. I just listened to my wife.
0: That's fascinating. You think about it. It's a fascinating answer. You're like, wait, I thought it would be they taught this. They did this. No, they sat around a table. They looked in each other's eyes. And they did. And I'll tell you what, this world we're living in, most families don't.
1: Yeah.
4: Right.
0: Sports, different activities, which are all important. I remember when our three boys were playing high school football, Ann said, okay, you're not home at 6 o'clock. We're waiting until 8 p.m. and we're having dinner together as a family. Really?
5: Hey, we're hearing from many pastors that couples in their churches aren't falling apart, but they're not really truly connecting either. And there's this quiet drift happening.
0: And I know you see it happen because we see it happen every week. And you know, marriages need support without making things complicated. 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
5: 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Our team is ready to help you host it.
0: 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And that's one word, STRONGFAMILIES.
5: Because strong families don't happen

0: by accident. And I think you know that. But sometimes all it takes is one intentional step to help couples reconnect again.
1: So let us help you take that step. All right, Bruce, we're throwing it into the sound
2: control room.
1: Control room. Yeah, we're throwing it into the control room. What do you got?
3: He's good at control. Man,
2: I'm just thinking about the confession and the bragging, and what Brian said reminded me that it's kind of, you can get both. When we confess to our kids, we have no need to fear, oh no, this sin I'm about to confess is too big.
3: Yeah, you know what I mean?
2: Like you're saying, we don't need to go into all the details, but there is no sin too big, because you get to brag on Jesus. It's like, yeah, kids, look how bad this sin was, you know, whatever it was. There is no need to fear, because you can brag on Jesus and say, yeah, that sin was bad, but look at the Savior we've got.
4: Yeah.
2: Shame is gone. Sin is gone. You know, we confessed that and we're free.
5: Yeah.
2: And what a model that is to our kids. You know, who should bring a charge against God's elect? Nobody. So we can say that freely. Pretty awesome. My oldest is 10, so far the questions haven't been too hard. So I can say that easily, but check back in another 6 years.
5: That's good. Well, you got at your age group, Bruce, you know, all 10 and younger. So what's been, brag on something that you guys, any habits that you guys have that
1: they
5: you...
1: They do so many things, right?
5: I know they do. I know they do great stuff.
2: Come on. Mostly my wife. I mean, she's amazing.
1: Brag on her and we'll know it's you.
2: She homeschools, so, you know, I'm getting ready in the morning and I'm overhearing, you know, they're going through the New City Catechism, why did God create us and all this stuff, and the girls are sitting there singing, you know. It's incredible to see their mom just bringing them up. And Proverbs 31 talks about, you know, her husband, you know, this virtuous woman, her husband trusts in her.
5: Yeah.
2: And man, what a beautiful thing to see her raising them up in the faith.
6: I realized during the COVID time that I cannot homeschool my kids. It is something I wanted to do. And then
1: did you
6: almost
1: try?
6: Killed them. Oh, I tried.
1: So what would you guys say to a guy like Bruce? And I'm talking season of life.
3: Okay.
1: They've got young kids. We all have older kids. You know, they want to do fathering well. They want to be the husband. If you had a 30 minutes with them at lunch, what would you say?
6: One of the biggest lessons that I wish I would have learned earlier is that achievement is not everything. Ooh. That was really, really hard for me to learn. As someone who is driven and who likes to accomplish things and knock things off of a list, achievement is not everything. Because once you achieve it, sometimes I feel empty. I'm like, man, I did all this work to get here. And
1: if achievement isn't everything, what is?
6: There we go. So I think it is learning about the journey and the process of bringing my family with me is what has actually helped me want to achieve more. But this time it's different. It's not me achieving for the sake of achievement. Is I want my family along with me. I want my kids to see the things that I'm doing. Why? Because I want them to know that you can do these things. I want to do these things with my wife. Why? So that when she looks back, she's like, man, you know what? We did these things together. Mm-hmm. We did the same thing with school. My first degree, she's like, man, we did this together. Yeah, we sure did do this together. I couldn't do it without you. Raising the kids, we do those things together. And it brings this cohesiveness to our family that they're like, man, if my dad can do these things, because they know where I come from. They know my history. And they're like, man, dad. And their favorite thing is to make fun of me. They love it. They're like, dad, I was never as bad as you. And I said, you're right and don't try it. Don't try it. But achievement by itself is not a, it's not everything, because you can get there and still be lonely.
1: Yeah.
6: And the thing is just bringing my family with me. And that's changed the whole game for me. It's fun now.
1: George, what about you? What would you say to a young dad?
3: There's a lot of pressure to get this thing done right? Parenting. Mm. Just trust God with your kids. So yeah, be intentional about teaching your children. You're going to fail from time to time. Don't be so hard on yourself. Yeah, and learn from other good dads, you know.
6: Failure's baked in.
3: Not me,
6: for
3: Bruce.
6: Sure.
3: Yeah, failure's baked in.
6: Failure's baked
3: sure.
6: in. You're going to fail.
3: Yeah.
6: Get ready for that. It's okay.
3: It's okay. Not to minimize sin, right?
6: Oh, for sure.
3: Because that's not okay. But the kids need to know.
1: Yeah.
3: Deal aggressively with your sin.
6: Yeah.
3: Confession is a part of that.
1: Yeah.
3: But also, like, just get up, right? Righteous man falls seven times, but gets back up and... Yeah, just keep running this race, right?
5: Yeah,
3: it's a daily grind, and we have a hope. And I think that's like the beautiful gospel demonstration. Like, I demonstrate the gospel to my kids now, when before they thought I was perfect.
5: Yeah.
1: Brian, you got one?
5: I think we're all hitting it in the same sense. Like, there is no perfect parent. You think about who is the most perfect father in all of eternity.
1: Yeah.
5: His Father God. And look how his kids turned out. And yeah. I think for me, I would probably say, you know, we already said a lot of good stuff about being intentional and confessing and really getting a few good habits. But I think some for me is just the perspective of my goal isn't just to for my kids to make my life easier.
6: Yeah.
5: You know, that my life will be better. And there is some great wisdom to, you know, the proverb talks about when you discipline your children, it will give their parents rest.
1: Yeah.
5: There's a lot of truth to that. And you want to be a good disciplined parent, but recognizing that they are working out their own sin.
6: Mm-hmm. Man.
5: And so to not be surprised when they break your heart.
6: Yeah. Mm-hmm.
5: Because they will break your heart and they will break it in ways that allow you to connect with the heart of the Father.
6: Mm. Yeah.
5: Because you think, how often does God feel this? If he truly loves us the way he says he does, and that he's a personal God.
6: Mm. Yeah.
5: He feels, how many times have I been wayward today in my thoughts? Yeah. Mm-hmm. So you multiply that by billions.
1: Yeah.
5: Mm-hmm. And for God to be broken.
6: Yeah.
5: I would just say it's like, it's going to happen.
1: Yeah.
6: Yeah.
5: Feel the brokenness in your own heart. Feel the hurt, feel the pain. Man. And then go, okay, then how do we move forward? Mm. And go, how do I love them in such a way that God loves me?
1: Man. So something happened in you when you said that.
5: Mm-hmm. You just replay.
3: You thought of something.
5: You pray the conversations where my daughter in college is working out her own sinful nature.
1: Yeah.
5: And you get shocked.
6: Man.
5: And you go, that's not how we raised you.
6: Yeah.
5: And that's not how you've presented yourself to us.
1: Yeah,
5: and then you find out the real story.
1: Mm-hmm.
5: My son in high school and catching him with weed again.
6: Mm. Yeah.
5: And how do you deal with in that moment? How do you bring him back to God? The goal isn't to make my life better in this moment or to be embarrassed because of how he, you know, we got a call from a mom basically outing one of our kids.
6: Wow.
5: And man, you talk about embarrassing.
1: Yeah.
5: And you're starting thinking about your perception management where and you're in ministry and all this kind of stuff and you're feeling all that and all you feel is anger. Like, how could my kid do this to me? And it's like you gotta step back from that and go, we all do that.
1: Yeah.
6: Yeah.
5: So now how do I draw them back to God in this moment? Still give them discipline. They gotta have consequences, right?
1: Yep.
5: But my goal isn't to make my life better now and more orderly from what the chaos that they just brought in. My goal now is to move through that chaos and connect them to a Savior.
6: Yeah.
5: And leave that impression.

0: All right, another great day with these three guys. Man, I think this is some stuff that literally can change your legacy. And we're going to be back tomorrow. We're going to do one more day with these guys. 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
3: 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I tend to like taking my time through individual books of the Bible. I'm in a place where I want to just soak up passages and see how the Lord wants me to apply them to my daily life. 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That's coming up this Saturday, June 20th, at 3:30 p.m. And then we'll air it again on Sunday, June 28th at noon. 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
4: Challenges in telling others about Jesus Christ are something all of us experience. Jerry Wiles says the main focus is being faithful.
5: 1 Thessalonians 5:17 says, "Pray without ceasing." That statement reveals the need for us to have an attitude and disposition of dependence upon the Lord, to have a constant awareness of His presence. That is, to be more concerned about His will than we are our own personal interests and pleasures. When we live our lives with God's purpose as foremost in all that we do, those around us will notice a difference. As we commune with the Lord in worship, praise, and thanksgiving, as well as petition and intercession, He will reveal Himself more fully to us and through us to others. The more you pray and meditate on His Word, the more you will find yourself subconsciously acting and reacting with Christ as your point of reference. Your language will be flavored with His words. Your witness will become more natural and spontaneous. You will see greater results as you share your faith. This is Jerry Wiles encouraging you to pray without ceasing.
4: If you would like more help or more information about sharing your faith in Jesus Christ with others, call 1-877-594-4426. 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
10: It's 91 and partly cloudy. Wind is from the south at 10 to 15 miles per hour. Today, clear with a high in the mid-90s. Tonight, partly cloudy with a low in the low 80s. Then tomorrow, clear with a high in the low 90s. Tomorrow night, thunderstorms with a low in the low 80s. It's 91 and partly cloudy.
11: Are you a Bible reader? Hey, this is Ryan Paul standing in for Chuck Bentley with My Money Life from Crown. Meditating on the Word of God does more than shape our thoughts. It reshapes how we make financial decisions, set goals, and view money altogether. First, it transforms our priorities. When Scripture fills our minds, we begin to value what God values. Jesus said in Matthew 6:21, "Where your treasure is, there your heart will be also." Regular meditation shifts our focus from temporary gain to eternal purpose. This helps us pursue goals aligned with God's kingdom rather than just personal success. God's word brings wisdom into decision-making. Psalm 1 describes the person who meditates on God's law as being like a tree planted by streams of water, stable, fruitful, and steady. That kind of rootedness leads to better decisions, avoiding impulsive spending, exercising patience, and seeking counsel instead of reacting emotionally. God's word cultivates contentment, freeing us from comparison and the desire for more. 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

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Do you remember the song 2001? Michael W. Smith brings us more love, more power, more of you in my life. More love, more power, more of you in my life. And I will worship you with all of my heart. I will worship you with all of my mind. I will worship you with all of my strength, for you are my Lord. I wonder if that's what Paul had in mind when he, in the book of Ephesians, was talking about drawing closer to the Lord. And we can never have enough God, a statement made by Megan Hill. The verses of Paul's prayer just show us this depth. It's going to take an eternity to discover the depth of who God is. Having the eyes of your hearts enlightened, that you may know what is the hope to which he has called you. What are the riches of his glorious inheritance in the saints? And what is the immeasurable greatness of his power toward us who believe, according to the working of his great might that he worked in Christ when he raised him from the dead and seated him at his right hand in the heavenly places, far above all rule and authority and power and dominion, and above every name that is named, not only in this age, but also in the one to come. Paul, he's praying that the Ephesians and us will know more about three areas: the hope of God's calling, the riches of God's inheritance, and the greatness of God's power toward them and toward us. These spiritual truths, it requires our spiritual eyes. And Megan Hill is talking about this in an article at crossway.org. But I kept thinking about having more of the Lord, and that Michael W. Smith song came to mind. Here's great music from Lifeway Worship. What a beautiful name. 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

0: God's Word meets us right where we are, steady, true, and full of hope. This is KHCB's Verse of the Week from Psalm 63:1. O God, you are my God. I shall seek you earnestly. My soul thirsts for you. My flesh yearns for you in a dry and weary land where there is no water. Thanks for listening to KHCB, helping you draw closer in your daily walk with Jesus.
1: So many of us owe so much to our dads. Hi, it's John Gager with you from KHCB's Songs for Sunday. You want to know what I'm most in debt to my dad for? He led me and my three brothers to Christ. It happened on a Sunday night. Our parents would alternate going to church, and the one who stayed home would lead the kids, little kids, in a sort of a children's church service. And that night I was tasked with choosing the topic, and I said, Dad will now tell us all about heaven. I was curious. We all were. And he talked about those who would be in heaven. He talked about a number of folks who'd gone on before, and we were crying. He said, why are you crying? We said, well, you didn't mention our names. He said, well, would you like to know for sure that you're going to be in heaven? Would you like Jesus as your Savior? Absolutely. We prayed that night right on the spot on our knees, and I've never been the same since. Boy, you talk about owing your dad something? Happy Father's Day, Dad, and to all those dads out there from KHCB.

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And as Christ followers, don't we want to spend the time with the one who loves us perfectly and draw in His strength, draw in more of who He is so that our hearts and our minds, they just overflow. And we cannot help but talk about the one that has given us life, life to the full here, peace that passes understanding, living in a broken world and navigating it because of the grace and the mercy that He is giving us, His strength and power, and then, of course, eternity with Him. It is really mind-blowing, and I keep going back to a statement that Dr. Tony Evans has made many times, and that is actually a question. Are you in love with the giver of the gifts or just the gifts? And lately, the Lord has just been drawing me into His presence, saying, be in love with me. I am enough. And spending time with Him in His Word, that's an encouragement you will always hear, even amongst the great music that will lift up His name here on KHCB.

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1: Welcome to the Bible Study with Robert Clark, Bible teacher of Houston, Texas. The Bible Study is a 15-minute look at God's Word with an emphasis of practically applying the truth of Scripture to our everyday lives. If you have a question about today's lesson, an address will be given at the close of the program. But now with today's Bible Study, here's Bob Clark.
2: Thank you, Bruce. I'm glad you're listening. We're going to continue in the book of Galatians chapter 5, reading from verse 1 to get the flow of thought, but kind of focusing our attention on verses 5 and 6, the last two verses that you and I will read together. Stand fast, therefore, in the liberty wherewith Christ hath made us free, and be not entangled again with the yoke of bondage. Behold, I, Paul, say unto you that if you be circumcised, Christ shall profit you nothing. For I testify again to every man that is circumcised that he is a debtor to do the whole law. Christ is become of no effect unto you. Whosoever of you are justified by the law, you are fallen from grace. For we through the Spirit wait for the hope of righteousness by faith. For in Jesus Christ neither circumcision availeth anything, nor uncircumcision, but faith which worketh by love. Father, we're thankful for the Holy Scriptures, and we pray thy blessing as we talk about them. We pray that you would very graciously fit something for each listening soul. Refresh, strengthen, encourage believers, and then, Father, bring the unbeliever under conviction of their sin and their realization that without Christ they have no Savior and no hope. We pray this blessing in the name of our Lord Jesus Christ. Amen. It really is a joy to watch the carefully laid out plan of the Holy Spirit of God working out through the Apostle Paul. In the fifth chapter of this book, we have seen that to return to Judaism after conversion is to lose the value of the work of Christ on your behalf. It is also a fact that if I return to law-keeping, I am then obligated and a debtor to keep all of the law, because salvation is either grace or works, not both, or a mixture of them both. Then in verse 4, the Apostle Paul makes one more point. He says that we know that souls are saved by the grace of God, and that means a man is moved, exercised, convicted, converted, and kept, all by the power of God, without the man doing anything to deserve or merit this divine favor. Man does not deserve salvation. Man does not earn salvation. Man does not work to hold salvation. It is grace. And we learn in this portion that the soul that professes to accept Christ as their Savior and then, subsequently, seeks to justify himself before God by circumcision or works, he or she is fallen from grace. To fall from grace is to remove yourself from the lofty, godly principle of faith in Christ and the written word of God, and to go downward to the lower plane of the Old Testament, working to obtain favor with God. When fallen from grace, a soul goes backward to fleshly deeds for justification, rather than faith in Christ. Our thoughts now move onward to verse 5. Verses 1 to 4 are quite obviously background. Verse 5 and 6, where a lovely comparison is made between those who accept gladly the favor of God through faith in Christ and those who are struggling to obtain this favor by their own works. Verse 1 of the chapter urges us to stand fast in the liberty wherewith Christ has made us free. The verses in between this and verse 5 are parenthetical. If we omitted them and read from verse 1 to 5, the connection would be seen at once. Stand fast in the liberty wherewith Christ hath made us free. For we, through the Spirit, wait for the hope of righteousness by faith. For in Christ neither circumcision nor uncircumcision availeth anything, but faith which worketh by love. Those who return to works for justification or add works to confirm and secure salvation have a threefold description in verses 2 to 4. First, Christ shall profit them nothing. Secondly, they're debtors to the whole law. Thirdly, they have fallen from grace. But we, who through the Spirit wait for the hope of righteousness by faith, we, the believers, you and I who have accepted salvation by grace, we have a hope, the hope of righteousness by faith. The legalist has no hope. The poor soul seeking favor with God has no assurance of his soul's salvation. The man working to hold his salvation has no confidence of eternity. When questioned about his salvation, he inevitably will have to answer, "I hope so," or, "I'm doing the best I can." However, not so the man who has entered into the God-breathed doctrine of salvation by grace through faith. This man believes God's word. This man does not argue with the unlikely. He accepts it with living faith in the elective purposes and power of God, his keeping power, and the fullness of perfection found not in himself or his works, but found in Christ. In a word, he waits for the hope of righteousness by faith. Now listen closely. I know that some of you are so busy you cannot sit down and follow the written text. But take this moment out. It is important for your soul's welfare. Christians are described as those who wait for the hope of righteousness by faith. Some say that you cannot know. You will never be sure. Some threaten you may never be saved unless faithful to the end. Here God says, through the Spirit, all believers wait for the hope of righteousness by faith. And what is the hope? The hope is the possession of those who are righteous by faith. The written word of God tells us that there is a hope for Christians. Don't be deceived by the word hope. It is not a doubtful word. It is not an expression of vague anticipation, which may or may not come about. Christian hope is a confidence. It is a sure pledge on the part of God to give his children here in this sinful scene of disorder and Christ rejection, to give them, I say, an absolute, unalterable guarantee. The word of God is immutable. That is, it does not change. God is the same, yesterday, today, and forever, states the scripture. He has promised to return. He has promised to receive us unto himself. We are assured that we shall spend eternity with him. This is our hope. And we wait for this hope. This phrase is in contrast with those who have no hope. It is in contrast with the poor souls who have not even Christ, who have obligated themselves to the law, those who have fallen from grace. In losing all this by turning to works for justification before God, they have no hope. But we, emphasized the apostle, we wait for the hope. This hope is for those who are by faith made righteous. For example, in Romans chapter 5, verses 1 and 2, we read, "Having been justified by faith, we have peace with God through our Lord Jesus Christ, and rejoice in hope of the glory of God." Romans 4, 5 says, "To him that worketh not, but believeth on him that justifieth the ungodly, his faith is counted for righteousness." The fact of justification by faith in Christ and no works to improve the relationship is brought out to us in a number of passages. In the book of Titus, for an example, there are two clear portions which I should like to read to you. I want you to notice that the three thoughts are brought together in each. The three thoughts that you are to watch for are this: saved by the grace of God without works. Secondly, faith brings righteousness before God. Thirdly, for these people, there is the hope that is assured. Let me read the verse to you, Titus 3:5-7. Not by works of righteousness which we have done, but according to his mercy he hath saved us, by the washing of regeneration and the renewing of the Holy Spirit, that, having been justified by his grace, we should be made heirs according to the hope of eternal life. Isn't that splendid? In the same book, chapter 2, verses 11

0: You see our text, we, through the Spirit, wait for the hope of righteousness by faith. The testimony of the Holy Writ is conclusive. There is a blessed hope for the child of God. We become children of God by faith in Christ Jesus. Then we wait for the hope of righteousness by faith. The word wait means expectantly looking forward to. In Romans 8, verses 24 and 5, we see the word, we are saved by hope, but hope that is seen is not hope. For what a man seeth, why doth he yet hope for? But if we hope for that we see not, then do we with patience wait for it. There we are, waiting for the hope being with God in glory. John says it doth not yet appear what we shall be, but we know that when he shall appear we shall be like him, for we shall see him as he is, and every man that hath this hope in him purifieth himself, even as he is pure. 1 John 3:2 and 3. Does that language sound like once saved, always saved? Do as you please? Surely not. It is rather quite the opposite, but not by the reason of legalistic rules, or by works, or out of fear. It is the hope that is wrought by the Holy Spirit in the breast of every born-again believer. This hope is the possession of all the saved. This hope is turned then and causes us to anticipate his soon return and prompts you and me to be more like him out of a deep affection for the one who we shall spend eternity. This grace teaches us to live godly in this world. Not rules and fear of losing salvation, but grace teaches us to live godly. Hope purifieth. And when I spend time thinking of my Savior and his return, genuinely look forward to it, the anticipation of being with him purifieth my instincts, my attitude, and the Spirit of God is then working in my life, not for fleshly improvement, but on close re-examination, it is the faith that worketh in your life when you're looking for the heaven from whence cometh our Savior, the Lord Jesus Christ. Praise the Lord for salvation by grace and the hope that is ours.
1: 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Bob Clark went home to be with the Lord in the summer of 2004. 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
1: 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Hi, I'm Dawn Ray. This Saturday, it's going to be a joy to share a conversation that our own Bruce Munsterman had recently with Wayne Shepherd, talking about the 48 years God has given Bruce to serve here at KHCB. 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And we can benefit from this prayer, understanding the hope of the calling that we have in Christ Jesus. It's a head knowledge, but it's also a heart knowledge. Being sure of the facts of the calling, that's necessary, but also the experience, the hope that we have, the hope that Christ, when he is asking us to follow him, extends to us. What a beautiful invitation from the heart of God to follow his son Jesus. It's not like a human invitation. We can either accept or decline that, but God's call, it's effectual. The people that he calls will come to him. Look at John 6:37, and they're going to reorient their lives. We can reorient our lives to following Jesus. We see that example from the very first disciples when they dropped those nets and they went to follow the Lord. Luke 5. What about us? Are we orienting our lives to follow Jesus? He's the solid rock. Music now from Maranatha Singers on KHCB.

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2: 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With Father's Day coming up, I thought I'd share a specific quality about my dad that I truly admire. 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He allowed his career to plateau on purpose by refusing to relocate just to take a promotion. And I'll be grateful forever for that sacrifice and stability. 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

0: We're reminded in James 4:8 to draw near to God, and He will draw near to you. That word will, that's a promise. Not a maybe, it's a promise. He will draw near to you. 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And like James said, He will draw near to you.
1: It's 92 and partly cloudy. Wind is from the south at 5 to 10 miles per hour. Today, clear with a high in the mid-90s. Tonight, partly cloudy with a low in the low 80s. Then tomorrow, clear with a high in the low 90s. Tomorrow night, thunderstorms with a low in the low 80s. It's 92 and partly cloudy.

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1: I was born in northern India, where my father worked for the government. When I was 4, we moved to New Delhi. Although my parents sent us to Sunday school, they rarely attended church. Instead, they went to group seances. My sister was afraid during these seances, these efforts to summon the spirits, but I pretended indifference, and I feared the dark and feared the unknown, including spirits. When my uncle, who also practiced spirits, was committed to a mental hospital, my parents woke up and searched the Bible. They saw that God hated idolatry, so they quit spiritism. Too late for my sister. One night, she began screaming with her tongue protruding. 3 times that night, this reoccurred, so my parents took her to the hospital. I cried out to God for protection and began reading the Bible. I went to a service with a friend, heard how Christ died for my sins, and I surrendered my life to him. When my sister came home, I shared the gospel with her. She professed faith in Christ too. I graduated from engineering college and found a job, but my witness for Christ led to friction in a mostly Hindu society, so I moved to Chicago, where I taught Sunday school and spoke in churches. Later, I returned to India to share the gospel in a land of spiritual darkness because Jesus is the light of the world. I am Pramod Haik. If the Son therefore shall make you free, ye shall be free indeed.
0: If you would like to be free from the weight of sin by accepting Jesus Christ as Lord and Savior, call 1-888-NEED-HIM right now. Free Indeed is a production of Pacific Garden Mission, 1458 South Canal Street, Chicago, Illinois, 60607. 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
2: Singing with thankfulness in your hearts to God. That's Colossians 3, verse 16. And that's exactly what Songs for Sunday is all about. Hi, I'm John Gager, and each Sunday morning from 6 to 9 Central, we gather to sing hymns, hear devotional thoughts, read scripture, pray, and enjoy worship music that honors the Lord and prepares our hearts for church. Because as Psalm 150 says, let everything that has breath praise the Lord. This is KHCB, helping you draw closer to God.
3: It won't be opened until 2276, but to commemorate America's 250th birthday, a new time capsule filled with items from all 50 states will be buried in Philadelphia on July 4th.

0: The 900-pound cylinder was sealed shut with 35% humidity. It'll be buried 10 feet underground, and 250 years from now, what will be found inside? Arkansas sent a diamond. Maine sent the bone of an endangered whale. Arizona contributed a coin with the Declaration of Independence etched on it. And there's a photo of the people who put it together with a letter that says, "Greetings from the living, breathing hearts and hands of 2026. In one sense, the Bible is like this, a time capsule filled with treasure, except we can open it now, and what's inside belongs to each of us who are in Christ. Welcome to Haven Today. I'm David Wolin, sharing the great story that's all about Jesus. We're continuing in a series called Jesus Through the Eyes of John. Yesterday, we heard about what Jesus did for a man born blind. He opened his eyes so that he could see for the first time. And today, we'll hear how Jesus gave him far more than physical sight. This is a profound story with implications for your life today. So stick around for that. But first, I want to let you know it's not too late to get a copy for your family of the feature film, newly released on DVD, called Light of the World. I've been so touched by the response from Haven listeners. So many have made a gift to the ministry and asked to receive this. Now, one of the unique features of the film is that it's portrayed as a coming-of-age story told through the eyes of John. I recently asked the producer of the film why they portrayed John as they did.
1: There's a lot of Jesus adaptations, let's be honest. I mean, you have The Passion of the Christ, you have more recently King of Kings and The Chosen and all these different things. The disciples are almost exclusively portrayed as old men with beards, and we know historically they weren't. And that was really interesting to us. We wanted to do something that was very different from anything we had seen before. And to make this, like, Disney of the 90s made a feature film about the life of Jesus that was actually true to scripture. So we wanted the fun. We wanted the full family appeal. Mm-hmm. We wanted it to be a coming of age story. And historically, John could have been 13 when he chose to follow Jesus as a rabbi. That was what they did at the time. When you were 13, you chose to follow in the footsteps of, you know, a rabbi, a teacher. So it's very possible, and many historians believe he was the youngest. So he could have been 13, he could have been 15. We don't know, but we know he was within that sort of range. Mm-hmm. And so it actually is truer to the real historical reality and makes a lot more sense when you view it through that context.
0: That's Brennan McPherson, producer of Light of the World, the animated feature film I'd love to send your way as our thank you for standing alongside Haven in this crucial moment. Honestly, it's been a crazy year. I'm sure you're feeling that. We definitely are here at Haven. We came into this final month of the fiscal year needing to raise $764,000. And I've been on my knees since this campaign began, asking the Lord to provide as only He can. Right now, our balance is down to $373,000. We're thanking the Lord for working through Haven listeners, people just like you, and we are more than halfway there. But you can't win a race if you don't run strong through the finish, which is why I'm asking you to pray now about contributing your own gift for the sake of ministry, because Haven spotlights Christ, and our goal is that every listener will behold and follow Jesus. So will you stand with us? 865-HAVEN is the number to call, 865-HAVEN. And when you give, be sure to request Light of the World on DVD, or you can give online, haventoday.org, haventoday.org. And now, preparing our hearts to hear the Word of God, here's We the Kingdom and So Good.

They call themselves We the Kingdom. It's a song of worship and personal testimony called So Good. This is Haven Today. I'm David Wolin, and now we'll jump into the second half of one of the most significant signs, aka miracles, in the Gospel of John. And as always, it's about far more than just the miracle. Every sign, every miracle of Jesus authenticates his identity and his claims. In this case, the claim Jesus publicly made in the temple in John chapter 8, I am the light of the world. Whoever follows me will not walk in darkness, but will have the light of life. And obviously that's figurative. Jesus says in Matthew 5, the Father makes his sun rise on the evil and on the good. So what we're talking about here is spiritual darkness and light. And the miracles of Jesus in the physical world demonstrate his sovereign authority in the spiritual world. So what Jesus is doing is pointing to his authority, and that is the point. Jesus says to the lame man in Mark, son, your sins are forgiven. Those watching there respond with cynicism, and Jesus says to them, which is easier, to say to the paralytic, your sins are forgiven, or to say, rise, take up your bed, and walk? But that you may know that the Son of Man has authority on earth to forgive sins, he said to the paralytic, I say to you, rise, pick up your bed, and go home. Now, this is from Mark's gospel. We're in John, and what we have now is a very similar story. In the temple, Jesus had declared, I am the light of the world. And now in chapter 9, he passes by a man born blind. And Jesus stoops down and gives him sight by rubbing mud into his eyes. However, in this case, those who are in opposition to Jesus, they were not there to witness the miracle. They only heard about it when the neighbors of the blind man, this is in verse 13 of John 9, where it says, they brought to the Pharisees the man who had formerly been blind. And here John adds a detail. He says, now it was a Sabbath day when Jesus made the mud and opened his eyes. Now, this detail was unknown for us until this point in the story, because for Jesus and the blind man, it being a Sabbath day was not a problem. But now this formerly blind man is standing in front of the Pharisees. And remember, this is his first day of seeing anything in his entire life. So this is going to be the first time he sees somebody sneer at him or see eyes filled with hate. But he's going into this quite innocently and has no idea how much these Pharisees already despise him and the man who healed him. And the questions begin to fly. How did he receive his sight? Well, he tells them in simple terms, and then it's like watching the skin of an onion peel back. What we see is what's under the surface for the Pharisees. Verse 16, some of the Pharisees said, this man is not from God, for he does not keep the Sabbath. But others said, how can a man who is a sinner do such signs? And there was a division among them. This is revealing. It's not really about the miracle. It's about Jesus. The miracle itself is undeniable, and yet they refuse to believe it. At the heart level, what they're doing is like sticking their fingers in their ears and squeezing their eyes shut tight. It's an absolute determination not to be swayed from their position, no matter what, come what may. Now, why do they, and why do people in general do this? Well, it's because, as Jesus told Nicodemus back in chapter 3, the light has come into the world, and people loved the darkness rather than the light, because their works were evil. But here's the tricky thing. The Pharisees are genuinely convinced they're the ones who are in the light. They believe they hold faithfully to the scriptures and defend them, even as they're actively rejecting the living word and what he's doing. They believe they revere the God of Israel, even as they're despising the God of Israel in human flesh among them. And they believe they are standing in the light, but in fact, they are the ones hiding in the darkness. And it's not only in Bible times that this happens. If you look at the history of the church playing out over the last 2,000 years,
you can see these same dynamics playing out. As Jesus said they would, the wheat and the tares intermingled in the same field. And typically, the tares don't know their tares. They might even look a lot like the wheat, as weeds sometimes do, looking just like what they're growing next to. And likewise, it can be with people who seem the most religious and who put themselves in close proximity to the truth, and yet that truth is not really in them. And they are near, but not under, the authority of God's word. So it is with the Pharisees. This was the issue. They revered and taught the Old Testament scriptures, but alongside those scriptures, they held to what is sometimes called the oral law, O-R-A-L, oral. These were the added-on rules and traditions invented by rabbis of old and not by God. They were passed down in rabbinic teachings like the Mishnah, and these extra rules were treated like God's word, put on par functionally with scripture. And therefore, the understanding of the Pharisees was severely corrupted. They couldn't tell the difference between what came from God's word and what came from their culture, their sense of national identity, their beloved traditions passed down. All of those seemed equally sacred. And in reality, this combination, this functional syncretism, created a tangled mess of spiritual confusion. Now, according to these traditions, scholar Don Carson notes, there were three beliefs commonly held by Pharisees that were not taught in Scripture. One, that healing was forbidden on the Sabbath unless in response to something life-threatening, and of course, blindness would not have qualified for that. Number two, various categories of activities were added to what was considered work and therefore considered illegal on the Sabbath, and among them was kneading. And Jesus spitting into the dirt and making mud could have been construed as kneading. So even if that was not an explicit violation, as the kids say these days, it was sus in their eyes. They saw it as suspicious. And then number three, there is some debate about whether a person could anoint their eyes on the Sabbath. So from their line of reasoning, a true prophet, not to mention the prophet, the true Messiah, whoever he might turn out to be, certainly he would not have done the things that Jesus had done. Now, knowing all of that helps us understand what's driving the questions in this sham investigation of the Pharisees. There are two issues on the table. One is the reality of the healing itself and how it was done, and two, the fact that Jesus had done it on the Sabbath. And so they asked questions, not seeking answers, but seeking exit. They were looking for a way to spin it, rummaging around for anything they could use to refute, attack, and condemn Jesus. And they started with the lowest hanging fruit. What if this man wasn't actually born blind in the first place? So they haul in his parents for questioning. And in verse 19, the Pharisees say, "Is this your son who you say was born blind? How then does he now see?" His parents answered, "We know that this is our son and that he was born blind, but how he now sees we do not know, nor do we know who opened his eyes. Ask him. He is of age. He will speak for himself." His parents said these things because they feared the Jews, for the Jews had already agreed that if anyone should confess Jesus to be Christ, he was to be put out of the synagogue. Therefore, his parents said, "He is of age, ask him." So, obviously the parents understand what's at stake here. Their answer is savvy. Their son, by contrast, doesn't appear to have the same level of awareness. Verse 24, "So for the second time, they called the man who had been blind and said to him, 'Give glory to God. We know that this man is a sinner.'" And by "give glory to God," they're not saying, "Give praise to God for his grace on you and the healing you've been granted." No, they mean something like, "With God as your witness, tell us the truth because we know this man, Jesus, is a sinner. So fess up." Verse 25, "He answered, 'Whether he is a sinner, I do not know.'
And little did he know, his very next words would become like a confession of faith on the lips of believers for generations to come. He said, "One thing I do know, that though I was blind, now I see." And then, perhaps a little naively, he asks, verse 27, "Do you also want to become his disciples?" He says, "Never since the world began has it been heard that anyone opened the eyes of a man born blind. If this man were not from God, he could do nothing." And even in his simple articulation of faith and his untrained theology, he's right. And the Pharisees are wrong. So unlike the Lord of all creation who has just showed him mercy and accepted him, the Pharisees now reject and condemn him. Verse 34, they answered him, "You were born in utter sin, and would you teach us?" And they cast him out. Around the world today, this kind of thing still happens. The cost of discipleship for many is to be cast out. Perhaps cast out of their family or social circle or even their village. In some cases, the consequences of this are devastating. And this particular man was cast out of the synagogue, essentially excommunicated. But here's where the story turns. Jesus hears that he's been cast out. And so Jesus goes and finds him. Now, earlier in John 6:37, Jesus had said to a crowd, "All that the Father gives me will come to me, and whoever comes to me, I will never cast out." The religious elite may have rejected and cast this man out, but Jesus never will. He asks him, "Do you believe in the Son of Man?" This is one of Jesus' favorite ways to speak of himself as Messiah. It comes from Daniel 7, where one like a Son of Man comes before the Ancient of Days and is given authority, glory, sovereign power. And so that's what Jesus is talking about when he says, "Do you believe in the Son of Man?" The blind man answers, "And who is he, sir, that I may believe in him?" Jesus said to him, "You have seen him, and it is he who is speaking to you." He said, "Lord, I believe." And he worshiped him. What a precious encounter with Jesus. The simple man coming to simple faith in the faithful Savior, who heals and accepts him and will never cast him out. Now, the credits really could roll right here. This feels like the happy ending, but no, first Jesus must have the final word. And as I read this, I'm picturing first a quiet conversation in a public place, Jesus speaking with the formerly blind man one-on-one. But now Jesus turns and he speaks loud enough for everyone else to hear. Verse 39, Jesus said, "For judgment I came into this world, that those who do not see may see, and those who see may become blind." Some of the Pharisees near him heard these things and said to him, "Are we also blind?" Jesus said to them, "If you were blind, you would have no guilt, but now that you say we see, your guilt remains." This is as much a story of hope as it is a word of warning to those who believe themselves sufficiently righteous and religious before God, and yet are in the dark and do not know it. There is only one light by which people truly see, and he is the light of the world, the Lord Jesus Christ. May he give us ears to hear, eyes to see, soft hearts to believe, and knees that will humbly bow before him.

0: Charles Billingsley with Travis Cottrell, Michael O'Brien, and Guy Penrod. Four powerful voices with a powerful song, Jesus, Only Jesus. This is Haven Today. I'm David Wolin. Just a couple quick things before we go. We still have the new animated feature film, Light of the World, on DVD. We'd love to send it with our thanks for your generous support here as we approach the fiscal year end. And that deadline for Haven is fast approaching June 30th. 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We started this month needing to raise $764,000. We're now down to $373,000, and that's great progress. I'm encouraged, but the remainder needs to be covered. 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And again, as an expression of gratitude, I'd love to send you the DVD copy of Light of the World to bless your family and your kids and your grandkids. 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I'm David Wolin. Won't you come back again next time? We'll be keeping it all about Jesus. It's the great story here on Haven Today.
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2: 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But it worked, and even though it was tough, I never saw the response to it other than when she married her husband, who's now our son-in-law.
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5: Ruth Kramer with Mission Network News. In the wake of a rare happy ending to a kidnapping story in Nigeria, there's an insidious reason mass abductions won't stop. Plus, we'll get a look at how a ministry is supporting pastors in Kenya on their mission. The story coming your way in just a few moments. But we'll begin today in Nigeria, where recently more than 360 villagers kidnapped in Borno State were released after months in captivity. Multiple jihadist groups operating in the region have claimed responsibility for mass kidnappings in recent years, often using hostages as leverage for ransom payments and fundraising. Greg Musselman with the Voice of the Martyrs Canada says,
6: these families are now being reunited. And then we know, of course, that that's not where things end in terms of getting back to normal. There's just a lot of heartache and trauma and all those things that are involved.
5: Another issue, everybody wants to take credit for the rescue. Nigeria says the military freed the hostages, while local leaders say it was private negotiations.
6: Well, it looks like this situation may be the government using it as PR. I hope that's not the truth, but there just seems to be credibility from the Borno South Youth Alliance. Of course, Borno State is where this happened in Nigeria, saying, no, we were the ones that were conversing with those groups that had done this.
5: Either way, this story highlights the dangers of radical Islam in Nigeria.
6: So you see groups like Boko Haram that have clearly stated that part of their goal is to go after the Christians. So they target the churches, the Christian villages, the pastors.
5: Pray Muslim extremists stop the violence and embrace Christ as Savior. Next, persecution varies by location in one country in Southeast Asia. To protect believers who partner with Farms International, we won't name the country, but Caleb says the oppression here can be intense.
7: We've had reports of houses being burnt down and death threats to certain leaders. Three or four families have been chased out of their villages and they're living in the jungles.
5: New believers often face rejection from their own families. In tribal context, becoming Christian can be seen as abandoning ancestral obligations.
7: There's a lot of demon worshippers, animist, and they do not like Christians in the area, so they usually chase those Christians out.
5: Being a Christian can be harder than being poor in this country.
7: Being poor, you can still ask help from families and from your relatives, but being a believer, you don't get help from anybody. You can only get help from other believers.
5: Microloans from Farms help believers in physical, spiritual, and financial ways.
7: The finances help them not to be under any loan sharks or be in major debt, so then they can go out and witness easier. They can actually focus on their ministry.
5: For example,
7: when Farms comes in and the leaders can bring people from other tribes under their wings and encourage them and support them, then that's a great example of God's love.
5: And the Western English-speaking world is jam-packed with Christian resources. But not every pastor in the global church has that same defense line. Kenya, for example. Brian Dennett with AMG International says,
8: especially in rural areas, these pastors often have limited access to really sound education, resources, books, or mentoring. So it really leaves the church vulnerable to false teaching.
5: Syncretism and the prosperity gospel are present dangers in the Kenyan church, and it doesn't stop at the borders.
8: Kenya is actually exporting a lot of its church culture all over Africa. Because it has some very big churches.
5: As followers of Christ who care about truth, this battle for the pure gospel in Africa mustn't be ignored. AMG steps into the gap by offering pastoral training, not only in Kenya, but all over the world.
8: You know, our goal is not just to grow the number of churches, but to strengthen the quality of existing churches.
5: AMG conferences bring in cross-cultural teachers who help pastors grow in handling God's word. And this year's theme is the doctrine of God. Your prayers and support can help strengthen the church. 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I'm Ruth Kramer.

helping you draw closer in your daily walk with Jesus Christ. We are KHCB. Hi, I'm Dawn Ray. Happy Father's Day from all of us here at KHCB. Focus on the Family with Danny Huerta, asking and answering a question: do fathers really matter? FocusOnTheFamily.com. Of course, we all say 1,000% the father, absolutely vital to their children and family. So Focus on the Family, sharing traits of an effective parent, hopefully an encouragement and even instruction. We, as long as we're breathing, we are never going to quit learning and being adaptable. We need to be able to handle that stress in the moment. Mental flexibility, totally key. 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Danny asks, when's the last time you genuinely, playfully smiled at your child? You're giving affirmation and correction, reassurance, but what happened when you genuinely smiled? 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What a wonderful thing to be reminded. It's tough too, but it's a great reminder that our children are watching and they are mirroring how we respond to one another and especially to them. Adaptability key. 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

This is Max McLean. The Lamb is worthy to open the first seal, and that event ushers in God's chastening judgment on a rebellious world. Listen to the Bible from Revelation 6. I watched as the Lamb opened the first of the seven seals. Then I heard one of the four living creatures say in a voice like thunder, "Come!" I looked, and there before me was a white horse. Its rider held a bow, and he was given a crown, and he rode out as a conqueror bent on conquest. When the Lamb opened the second seal, I heard the second living creature say, "Come!" Then another horse came out, a fiery red one. Its rider was given power to take peace from the earth and to make men slay each other. To him was given a large sword. When the Lamb opened the third seal, I heard the third living creature say, "Come!" I looked, and there before me was a black horse. Its rider was holding a pair of scales in his hand. Then I heard what sounded like a voice among the four living creatures saying, "A quart of wheat for a day's wages, and 3 quarts of barley for a day's wages, and do not damage the oil and the wine." When the Lamb opened the fourth seal, I heard the voice of the fourth living creature say,

0: Come. I looked, and there before me was a pale horse. Its rider was named Death, and Hades was following close behind him. They were given power over a fourth of the earth to kill by sword, famine, and plague, and by the wild beast of the earth. When I opened the fifth seal, I saw under the altar the souls of those who had been slain because of the word of God and the testimony they had maintained. They called out in a loud voice, "How long, sovereign Lord, holy and true, until you judge the inhabitants of the earth and avenge our blood?" Then each one of them was given a white robe, and they were told to wait a little longer until the number of their fellow servants and brothers who were to be killed as they had been was completed. From Revelation 6. Listen to the Bible. It's great for the soul.
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Focus on the family, giving us an asked and answered question. 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We know 100,000%, I will say, from a daughter's perspective, how important a father is. And mirroring, I hope, our Heavenly Father, there are traits of an effective parent that Focus on the Family is sharing. We've looked at adaptability. What about respect? 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Respect. Model looking inward and managing yourself. You're listening, you're seeing, you're responding, and we are responding to those image bearers, the image bearers of Christ that are around us each and every day. And the respect that God has for us, giving us His Son to pay for our sin, the love that He has for us, it's so deep. We know the scriptures talk about how deep and wide the breadth of God's love we can't even comprehend, but how He teaches us to see one another as His image bearers brings about the respect. Adaptability and respect as we look at traits of effective parents from the help that is provided by FocusOnTheFamily.com. Here's music from Brent Henderson on KHCB.

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1: It's 93 and partly cloudy. Wind is from the south at 5 to 10 miles per hour. Tonight, partly cloudy with a low in the low 80s. Then tomorrow, clear with a high in the low 90s. Tomorrow night, thunderstorms with a low in the low 80s. It's 93 and partly cloudy.

0: Shalom. I'm Mitch Glazer, president of Chosen People Ministries. In ancient Israel, the Jewish people could only access God through a Levitical priest. But today, we are grateful for the privilege of being able to carry our burdens directly to God, knowing that this direct access is only made possible through our Kohen Gadol, our high priest, Jesus the Messiah. 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
2: 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This is KHCB's Verse of the Week from Psalm 63:1. O God, you are my God. I shall seek you earnestly. My soul thirsts for you. My flesh yearns for you in a dry and weary land where there is no water.

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The New Testament tells us it's going to look a lot like the days of Noah when the Lord Jesus returns. What do we learn about those days? Genesis 7:1, the Lord said to Noah, "Come into the ark, you and all your household, because I have seen that you are righteous before me in this generation." Children of Noah, they had big decisions to make. The world in which they lived, blatantly disregarding everything that pertained to the Lord. Wickedness, that was the norm. I know. Can you imagine? Yes, yes, you can. We live in a very similar culture. And no one would have thought anything about Noah's sons if they had decided to follow the ways of the world. No one, that is, except their father. This was rampant, ungodly attitudes, every form of wicked behavior. But the sons of Noah chose to follow their father, even when he invited them to spend the next 100 years building an ark. That was obedience to the Lord and obedience to their earthly father as well. They made the choice, and that was to join their father in that work. And because of that, God invited them all into the ark. What about you and me? Are we following the ways of the world or the ways of our Father? We're spending time in His Word. We're drawing closer to Him. Coming up in just a couple of minutes, Beth and Jerry Wiles recently sat down with our own Bonnie Bement. They have an upcoming conference called Orality, Learning How to Boldly Share the Gospel of Jesus Christ. And that is going to be shared in just a couple of minutes after this from Word Singers on KHCB.

0: I'm Bonnie Bement, and joining me is Jerry and Beth Wiles. You hear Jerry on KHCB on his program, Winning Others to Christ. And Jerry, you have a conference coming up called the Orality Bible Storying Workshop on Saturday, June 20th at Grace Fellowship Church in Katy, Texas. In the workshop that you do, the orality training, you share five stories. And I know, Beth, you took one of those stories recently. Tell us how you used that in an everyday experience.
1: So recently, as us women do, I went to get my nails done. And I went to one place, and it was rather dark. The TV program was rather dark, and it was. I was just thinking, maybe I shouldn't be going back there again. And the following week, I was asking the Lord, like, do you have somewhere else in mind where I should get my nails done? And I felt like he said, Derry Ashford. Sure enough, there was a place I had never seen it before. And I said, well, you know, I feel like the Lord led me here. And they're like, really? And I said, could I share a story with you about that's in the Bible? Would you be interested in hearing that while we do my nails? And she said yes, and she listened attentively, and I told her I was practicing, so just in case I made a mistake. But she was very attentive and listened, and it was a good experience.
0: To learn more about how to share the gospel and about the Orality Bible Storying Workshop on Saturday, June 20th, visit water.cc/orality-training. 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

We are KHCB, helping you draw closer in your relationship with God. Hi, I'm Dawn Ray. The days of Noah, we look around us and we think it's got to be getting close. The difference is every Christ follower now has the Holy Spirit, and then we only see Noah and his family choosing to follow God. In all of society, they're the only ones that wanted to be obedient to God, and that included Ham, Japheth, and Shem. These were the sons of Noah, and they had a choice to make, whether they were going to follow everyone around them, their friends, society, culture, or if they were going to follow the example of their father, Noah. And he had a godly influence in his home. You know, you and I have an influence. Whether we want to accept it or not, our lives are reflecting on those around us, our children, our spouses, coworkers, neighbors. What impact, what legacy are we leaving? Are we trying to convince others around us that God's wisdom, God's life in us makes a big difference? That positive effect, the obedience that we give to the Lord. They are watching, and we really do have an accountability. But it should be, I would think, a joyful accountability, because it starts with our love for the Lord, the relationship we have with Him, and then because of His influence in our lives, that's what's spilling out. Those conscious choices that we make, they're whether or not we're following Him. Everything else He will take care of. Blackaby.org, as we think about a godly influence from the text of Genesis 7:1. Here's music from Chris Tomlin on KHCB.

0: Time now for the community calendar, announcing special events taking place in the community at churches and Christian organizations. Vacation Bible School, with the theme Illumination Station, will be held at North Main Church of God in Christ, June 22nd through the 26th, from 9 a.m. until 2 p.m. And this is for children ages 3 through 18. The church is at 7206 North Main Street in Houston. For information, call 713-862-3895, 713-862-3895, or go to the church website, northmaincogicvbs.org, which stands for North Main Church of God in Christ, VBS, June 22nd through the 26th. A Father's Day celebration is going to be hosted by the Sonia Parsard Ministry, and they'll be hosting this on June 21st at 1 p.m. It's a Father's Day event actually taking place at the Woodlands Park Community Center. There's no cost, and you're invited from 1:30 until 4:30 p.m. For more information, this is in Katy. You can contact the ministry by calling 713-249-0175, 713-249-0175. The Father's Day celebration in Katy, Sunday from 1:30 until 4:30. The College of Biblical Studies hosting their annual Phi Slamma Jamma basketball camp with Michael Young. And this first camp will be June 22nd through the 25th, each day from 10 a.m. until 2 p.m., open to boys and girls in 5th through the 12th grade. You can find out more information at cbshouston.edu, cbshouston.edu, or call 713-77-BIBLE, 713-77-BIBLE. Former NBA standout, Phi Slamma Jamma legend Michael Young leading the basketball camp June 22nd through the 26th. And a Men's Day celebration will be held at the Fondren SDA Church on Saturday, June 20th. As they celebrate men and fathers during the worship service at 11:30 a.m., Fondren SDA Church on West Fuquay in Missouri City. You've heard a page from the community calendar. Announcements on the calendar do not constitute an endorsement of the event or organization by KHCB.
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2: Jesus affirmed God's plan. And by setting God's standard, one man with one woman for life, he is saying that any deviation from that standard, not just gay marriage, but any deviation, adultery, premarital sex, unbiblical divorce, those are all sins because they don't measure up to the standard, the perfect standard of God.
3: Welcome to Pathway to Victory with author and pastor Dr. Robert Jeffress. The Bible teaches that God established the standards for right and wrong when He laid the foundations of the world. But recently, politicians and policymakers have become self-appointed authors of moral law. Today on Pathway to Victory, Dr. Robert Jeffress shows how the spiritual decline of today's culture is a sign of turbulent times ahead. But first, let's take a moment to hear some important ministry updates.
1: Thanks, David, and welcome again to Pathway to Victory. In light of America's 250th birthday on July 4th, we've devoted our complete attention to a time-sensitive teaching series that I've titled America and the Bible. And I'm especially excited to present this study because I'm sensing a groundswell in our nation. As your Bible teacher on Pathway to Victory, I'm privileged to talk to believers all across America, and I hear the same thing everywhere I go. People are tired of watching the values they raise their children on be openly mocked and systematically dismantled, tired of feeling like strangers in the nation they love. I understand that feeling, but I also know this: God is not wringing His hands. And His people were made for moments exactly like this one. This is what feeds my enthusiasm for the In God We Trust matching challenge that's active right now. This matching challenge of $1.5 million gives you a fabulous opportunity to double the impact of your donation. You see, only two things last forever: God's Word and the souls of men and women. And when you give to the matching challenge, you're making an eternal investment in a human soul who is searching, hurting, and waiting to hear the only message that can truly transform a life. Later in the program, I'll share details about the exclusive thank you gifts I've set aside for you. But right now, let's give our complete attention to Paul's admonition to Timothy through a message that I've titled, The New Moral Disorder.
2: We're going to look at what the Bible says about the moral deterioration of our world and how it will be a precursor to the return of Jesus Christ. Listen, as an individual or a nation, we will never experience God's blessing when we are rebelling against Him. It is impossible. And as a nation, we are rebelling against God. We are shaking our fist in the face of God in two distinct areas. First of all, in the area of what God says about marriage. Let's look and see what the Bible really says about marriage. God created man in His own image. In the image of God, He created him. He created them male and female. There's an equality, but listen, equality doesn't mean sameness. There's a difference in the way we act. There's a difference in responsibility. There is a difference in how we relate to one another, including how we relate to one another sexually. And that's why you find the prohibition against homosexual behavior. Listen to what the Bible says. Leviticus 18, verse 22. You, talking to men, you shall not lie with a male as one lies with a female. It is an abomination. Now, some people would say, well, wait a minute. You Christians, you are so hypocritical because you just pick and choose which verses out of the Bible you want to obey. Well, there's a very simple reason for that. There's a very simple answer. The only rules of the Old Testament that apply to us today are those rules that are repeated in the New Testament. We live under the New Testament, the new agreement, the new law of God. And the only parts of the Old Testament we follow are those parts of the Old Testament that are repeated in the New Testament. But in this new agreement, there are prohibitions against homosexuality. For example, in Romans 1, verses 26 and 27, Paul said, "For this reason, God gave them over to degrading passions. For their women exchanged the natural function for that which is unnatural." And in the same way also, men abandoned the natural function of the woman and burned in their desire toward one another, men with men committing indecent acts and receiving in their persons, their bodies, the due penalty of their error. There's a prohibition against homosexual behavior. Secondly, that leads to there is certainly a prohibition against homosexual marriage. You can take this message when you hear this said in your classroom and hear it in other places in the university. Well, Jesus never talked about homosexuality, and He certainly never said anything about homosexual marriage. Oh, yes, He did. Where did He talk about it? He talked about it in Matthew 19. Remember, the Pharisees were trying to trip Jesus up, and they came to the Lord and they said, "Lord, is it lawful for a man to divorce his wife for any reason at all?" So they said, "Lord, answer this divorce question for us." Verse 4, Matthew 19, and Jesus answered and said, "Have you not read that He who created them from the beginning made them male and female? And He said, 'For this cause a man shall leave his mother and father and shall cleave to his wife, and the two shall become one flesh. Consequently, they are no longer two, but they are one. What therefore God has joined together, let no man separate.'" What Jesus is saying is, if you want to know the answer to the divorce question, let's go back and see God's original plan for marriage, Genesis 1 and Genesis 2. It is one man with one woman for a lifetime. That's God's plan. Jesus affirmed God's plan. And by setting God's standard, one man with one woman for life, He is saying that any deviation from that standard, not just gay marriage, but any deviation, adultery, premarital sex, unbiblical divorce, those are all sins because they don't measure up to the standard, the perfect standard of God. Jesus did address the marriage question. He said it's one man with one woman for a lifetime. Now, I know there's some people who say, well, I just wish we didn't talk about this gay marriage stuff. It is so controversial. We should just keep silent about it and not talk about it. We do not do the world a favor when we stay silent about what God has said. Best-selling author Joel Rosenberg offers this wise reminder. He said, "It is becoming politically incorrect to accept the Bible's teachings on these and other moral issues or to talk about them publicly. Nevertheless, the kingdom of God is not a democracy. The Lord is not running for political office. He's not trying to cobble together a majority. He is the King of Kings and the Lord of Lords. What he says goes. How blessed is the man or woman who follows the word of God, not his or her own desires." God has spoken about this issue. We dare not be silent. Our rebellion as a culture against God is seen in our attitude about marriage. Secondly, it's seen in what we believe about the sanctity of life. Let's talk about this issue, the issue of abortion. Since the Supreme Court's ruling in 1973, Roe versus Wade, that legalized abortion for women, since that time, 54 million children have been butchered in the womb. 54 million children have been murdered. And that number is being added to every year by 1.3 million children who are being slaughtered. Gone. They don't exist anymore. Wiped off the face of the earth because of our nation's rebellion against God. How does God look at that? Well, let's see what God says about the unborn. Psalm 139, verses 13 to 16. David said, "For thou didst form my inward parts. Thou didst weave me in my mother's womb. I will give thanks to thee, for I am fearfully and wonderfully made. Wonderful are thy works, and my soul knows it very well. My frame was not hidden from thee when I was made in secret and skillfully wrought in the depths of the earth. Thine eyes have seen my unformed substance, and in thy book they were all written, the days that were ordained for me, yet there was not one of them." God is the one who in the womb weaves together, forms the child. Remember God's word through Jeremiah in Jeremiah 1, verses 4 and 5. "Now the word of God came to me saying, before I formed you in the womb, I knew you. And before you were born, I consecrated you." God had a relationship with Jeremiah before he was ever born, while he was still in the womb. You know, one of the most fascinating stories that deal with the unborn is found in Luke chapter 1, verses 41 and 44. This is the story of when the then pregnant Elizabeth, mother of John the Baptist, when she met Mary, who was pregnant with the Lord Jesus Christ. And look what happened. Luke 1, verse 41. "And it came about that when Elizabeth heard Mary's greeting, the baby leaped in Elizabeth's womb." That's John the Baptist. "And Elizabeth was filled with the Holy Spirit." Verse 44, "For behold, when the sound of your greeting," Elizabeth said to Mary, "reached my ears, the baby leaped in my womb for joy." John the Baptist in his mom's womb got so excited when he heard Mary speak that he leapt in her womb. Now, what is fascinating is this word baby in Greek is brephos. Talking about the baby inside Elizabeth's womb, it is the very same Greek word that is used elsewhere in the New Testament to talk about an infant that has already been born. God views the baby in the womb as much as a human being as the baby outside of the womb. Both are creations of God. You can understand then why God absolutely hates any violence toward children. Do you remember in the Old Testament when the Israelites came to Canaan, the promised land that was inhabited by Canaanites? They unfortunately fell into the ways of the Canaanites, and they began to worship the false god Moloch, a god whom the Canaanites said required the sacrifice of children on the altar, burnt sacrifices of children.

I had not commanded them, nor had it entered my mind that they should do this abomination. God said, when I saw the Israelites burning their children alive, it never entered into my mind that they would do such a thing. And so in verses 28 and 29, he pronounces this judgment. Therefore, says the Lord, behold, I'm about to give this city, that is Jerusalem, into the hand of the Chaldeans and into the hand of Nebuchadnezzar, king of Babylon, and he will take it. The Chaldeans, that is the Babylonians who are fighting against this city, will enter and set this city on fire and burn it. God said to his own people, his own nation of Israel, because you are killing, slaughtering your own children, I'm going to raise up the foreigners to come and invade your city and to take it captive, to burn it to the ground. Now, folks, if God will do that to his own chosen people, who destroy the lives of children, do we have to wonder how God is going to deal with the United States of America, a country that not only allows, but it celebrates the freedom of choice, the freedom of choice to murder our children? It is an abomination in the sight of God. Contrast that to what Jesus said about children. If you want to know how Jesus views children, look at Mark 10, verses 13 through 16. And they were bringing children to him so that he might touch them. And the disciples rebuked them. But when Jesus saw this, he was indignant and said to them, "Permit the children to come to me and don't hinder them, for the kingdom of God belongs to such as these." And then verse 16, and he took them in his arms and he began blessing them, laying his hands upon them. The parents couldn't get their children to Jesus fast enough because they sensed he loved their children. They wanted him to be touched by Jesus. I want you to write down these two principles as we think about this whole abortion issue. Principle number one, when we honor a child, we honor Jesus. When we honor a child, we honor Jesus. Jesus said in Matthew 18:5, whoever receives one such child in my name receives me. When we honor a child, we honor Jesus. And second principle, when we harm a child, we will face unspeakable judgment. Listen to what Jesus said in Matthew 18, verse 6. But whoever causes one of these little ones who believes in me to stumble, it is better for him that a heavy millstone be hung around his neck and he be dropped and drowned into the depths of the sea. Whoever harms a child, tempts him, leads him to sin, abuses him, or commits an act of violence against him, that's what Jesus is talking about. It would be better to have a millstone hung around his neck. And remember, Jesus said a child inside the womb is the same as a child outside the womb. If you harm a child, you'd be better off having that millstone placed around your neck and dropped into the most turbulent place in the sea. That's a better fate for you than to be found harming a child. Pope John Paul II cast this matter of abortion into a larger context when he said, whoever attempts to destroy human life in the womb of the mother not only violates the sacredness of a living, growing, and developed human being, but he also opposes God, and he also attacks society by undermining respect for all of human life. You say, well, what does all of this have to do with Bible prophecy? Here's what it has to do with it. Turn over to 2 Timothy chapter 3 and look at verse 1. Paul said to Timothy, but mark this, and in the NIV it says, there will be terrible times in the last days. Now that verse raises two questions. First of all, what did Paul mean by the last days? He said, Timothy, buckle up, get ready, because it's going to be terrible times in the last days. What does he mean by the last days? Well, in one sense, the last days began as soon as Jesus ascended into heaven after his first coming. The countdown began. This phrase really refers to those years, months, days leading up to the return of Jesus Christ. Paul said to Timothy, it's going to get worse. It's going to get worse in the last days. And the second question is, what does he mean by it's going to be terrible times, difficult times? Look, that word terrible is not just some bland preacher word. The word had a very specific meaning. Literally, you could translate it, it will be times without moral restraint. That's what he's talking about. You know, almost

0: Three decades ago, the evangelical philosopher Carl Henry predicted that as America increasingly lost its Judeo-Christian heritage, paganism would grow even bolder. And he predicted that by the start of the 21st century, we would face, quote, naked naturalism and raw paganism. That is humanism with the pretty face ripped off, revealing the angry monster underneath it. And that's what we're seeing right now. Humanism, unmasked for what it really is. These are the times we're living in, and they are a sign that we are living in the last days. But there's even a more direct connection to Bible prophecy and the moral deterioration of our culture. Remember, in the last 7 years of the tribulation, there'll be a world dictator called the Antichrist. And I want you to listen to one of the descriptions of the Antichrist found in Daniel 7, verse 25. And he will speak out against the Most High, and he will wear down the saints of the Highest One, and he will intend to make alterations in times and in the law. Now, we understand the first part of this. In the last days, the Antichrist is going to speak out against God, and he's going to speak out against the people of God. He's going to attempt to wear them down. But what does he mean when he says he will also try to make alterations in times and in the law? He's saying that this final world dictator will seek to change the most basic laws of humanity. And we're seeing that happen right now. For the first time in history, we have a United States president who has tried to redefine the most basic law of society, what constitutes a marriage. The first president who has come out and said, I don't care what God's word says, I want to change the definition of marriage. The president once again lectured, and he called them out, evangelical Christians. He said, you all need to quit talking about abortion and gay marriage and just take care of the poor, like the Bible says. It's President Obama. And by the way, he's not the only one who's trying to change the most basic laws of society. You know, there has been an unholy alliance right now between the left and big business. Right now, forming together to strangle our religious liberties and say, we're going to change the laws about marriage in this country. You see these 9 self-appointed priests in black robes sitting on their bench in Washington, D.C., saying, now stay tuned, because in June, we are going to rule about marriage. They're not going to rule about marriage. The rule has already been made. The judge of all the universe has already said that marriage is between a man and a woman. This is what the Antichrist will do. He will seek to change. Did you hear again? It's not only gay marriage, but did you hear Hillary Rodham Clinton, the would-be successor to Barack Obama, at the Women in the World Summit in New York City, said that every woman has a right to abortion. Every woman has an unfettered right to abortion. But to make that dream, that perverse dream, a reality, she said, and I quote, for women to have access to abortion means that the deep-seated religious beliefs have to be changed, end of quote. Can you believe that? We have to change our most basic convictions. Mrs. Clinton, culture may change, your views certainly change, but the Word of God never changes. Thy Word is established in heaven forever, says the Word of God. This is what Paul was talking about when he said to Timothy, get ready, get ready. In the last days, there will be terrible times, times without any moral restraint. But with that prediction is also a great hope. All of these things are simply setting the stage for the greatest event in human history. Don't lose heart. Don't despair. Help and hope are on the way.
1: 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And when we do this together, we can transform our culture one life at a time. I think about Mitch from Ohio, who wrote to tell us that Pathway to Victory restored his faith in Christ. 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
2: 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Again, that's P.O. 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I'm David J. Mullins. In light of our country's moral failure, many Christians are wondering how to respond. 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
6: Hey there, I'm Danielle Salzgiver, program director for KHCB, and some of my favorite childhood field trips happened right at home with my dad. He had a Ford F-150, and every now and then he would load me and all my friends into the truck bed. And then he would head to the circular median that's behind our house, and the adventure would begin. He'd accelerate, he'd swing left, swing right, he'd hit the brakes, and we all go sliding and laughing, bumping into one another while also trying to hold on for dear life. We thought it was the greatest thing ever. And I can still remember my friends calling out, "Mr. K, Mr. K, can you take us on a field trip? Another round, another round." And without fail, he usually did. Looking back, these are one of those memories that perfectly captures my dad. Fun, a little daring, and always nudging my mom just slightly out of her comfort zone. Thanks, Dad. And happy Father's Day from KHCB.
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8: 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Those who truly believe the Bible, they have a Christian worldview, and they value the things that are valued in the book. Now, those who don't believe the Bible, they have a more humanistic worldview that's rooted in philosophy and the conventional wisdom of the day. Now, as fewer and fewer people have any idea what God says about an issue, it is imperative for Christians to speak the truth in love. You see, when good and godly people, pastors especially, do nothing and say nothing in response to the belief system of a godless generation, we make it very difficult for those on the fence to find true north. Right is right, even if no one believes it, and wrong is wrong, even if everyone believes it. I hope you'll join me in becoming a bold witness for Jesus, because only in Jesus do we find real hope.
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11: It's 93 and partly cloudy. Wind is from the south at 5 to 10 miles per hour. Tonight, partly cloudy with a low in the low 80s. Then tomorrow, clear with a high in the low 90s. Tomorrow night, thunderstorms with a low in the low 80s. It's 93 and partly cloudy.

And good afternoon. Welcome to The Journey Home. It's 4 o'clock Central Time, and The Journey Home is on KHCB every weekday afternoon from 4 until 6 p.m. Central, and 2 hours of music and God's Word, some words of promise, encouragement, and worship. And recently, I read an article that Chuck Swindoll of Insight for Living was writing about worship. And he talked about Psalm 150, which says to praise the Lord. It begins and ends the chapter with praise the Lord. Very short chapter, just 6 verses. And praising the Lord, the Hebrew word is halal, and then Yah, an abbreviated word for Yahweh. So together they form the word hallelujah, commanding us to praise the Lord. And then it says to praise the Lord in his sanctuary. And Chuck Swindoll says, that wasn't in the original text, the word sanctuary. The word used there, he says, means holy place. And he said many theologians believe that the sanctuary mentioned actually refers to heaven. And no place more hallowed than heaven, the throne room of God. And so we can come boldly to that throne room now because of what Christ has done for us. And then verse 2 reveals why we are to praise God, and it says, praise him for his mighty deeds and praise him according to his excellent greatness. So think about, for a moment, some of the mighty deeds God has done for you. And as we begin the program, let us give praise for those mighty deeds and for his excellent greatness, as we also look forward to the day when we will all come before him and worship the Lamb. Let's worship today on The Journey Home.

praising the Lord, giving glory to the King today, and looking forward to the day when we will sing glory in the highest forever. Annie Herring with a song of praise and worship. Also the choir room singers, oh, praise the name. And we're listening to some songs of praise and also focusing in on Psalm 150 and a devotional that Chuck Swindoll wrote about worshiping the Lord from Psalm 150. He says the first verse tells us where praise begins in heaven. Verse 2, it reveals why we are to praise God. And then verse 3, we find the how of praise, and that is to praise the Lord with instruments or with whatever we have. And verses 3 and 4 and 5 talking about that. And then verse 6 ending with, let everything that has breath praise the Lord. And then as Chuck finished the devotional, he said that while praising God with our voices and lives may sound great, he says, I know some of you are thinking, if you knew where I am, you'd probably tone this down a little. If you've been through what I've been through, you wouldn't be able to express such praise. But then Chuck says, he says, I can assure you, quote, you can learn to praise God even when life feels overwhelming. Your spirit will soar to new heights, and it can completely transform your perspective. And so wherever you are today, coming through a difficult day, a long day, well, focusing in on the Lord and praising Him, keeping our eyes on the Lord. Chuck even mentioned as well that when we do worship the Lord, we are we're praising God and we're not promoting ourselves. We're keeping our eyes on the Lord. And so He is the one that we focus on today, and He will uplift you and give you that joy and that peace and the hope that you're looking for. And I think of Johnny Erickson Tada and even all that she has gone through. She continues to have praise and worship and laughter and joy in her voice as she worships the Lord. So today we continue to worship the Lord on the journey home, and we're reminded to praise Him who is our light. He will guide, He will be with us, and He is the light of the world. This is KHCB helping you to draw closer to Jesus Christ as you worship Him.

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the words of Jesus, encouraging us to seek first His kingdom. Good afternoon. It's 4:31 Central Time on the Journey Home. This is KHCB, and we're hearing today some songs of worship, keeping our eyes on the Lord as we learn the why, the where, and the how of worship from Psalm 150. And closing this out, as Pastor Swindoll said, to praise God, remember it's not about you, it's about Him. And so in the high and the low moments, when you can't see past today, praise Him. And when you don't understand why God is leading as He has led, praise Him. And even in the grief and sadness, find a way to praise Him. Words from Psalm 150. As we are encouraged to call upon the Lord, as He is worthy to be praised. And these are commands for us to praise the Lord. We'll continue to worship and praise the Lord on the journey wherever you are today. But first, let's worship the Lord and be reminded of what He has done for us. We can praise Him for this, for the power of the cross, that He died so we could live. Many reasons to praise and worship Him every day as we hear about the power of the cross.

0: of Jesus. And so you can be a part of this devotional. It starts July 1st, but signups are going on right now. And with this devotional, we're going to also have text messages go out to you every day in July with some encouraging words. And also we'll give to you the scripture reading for that day. 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Helping you go through God's Word. 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It's 4:44 Central Time, so we're going to pause as Johnny Erickson Tada brings some words of joy and encouragement and promise for us from God's Word, and then we'll continue to give thanks as we worship our Redeemer. 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
1: Hi, I'm Johnny Erickson Tada, and you will often hear me say that God uses one form of evil, that is suffering, in order to defeat another form of evil, and that is our sin. We already know what happened at the cross, but it occurs in the lives of Christians every day. For instance, I deal daily with chronic pain, and at times my pain feels like a lemon that God squeezes, revealing my cranky, crabby spirit and tendency to complain or grumble. If God did not use my pain to expose my sin, I might, like many of us, not be aware of the sin of which I'm capable. But we are not all the paragons of virtue that we would all like to think we are. And so, to shatter that myth, God uses suffering to expose the stuff of which we are made. It's why Romans chapter 5 says, "Rejoice in suffering." It's because suffering is the textbook that'll teach you who you really are, and, best of all, who you can be in Christ.

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worshiping our everlasting God. This is KHCB, closing out this hour, reminding us of the wonderful friendships God gives to us. Let's praise the Lord today.

0: Refreshingly Timeless Christian Radio is 105.7 FM, KHCB FM, Houston. Forecast calling for an extreme heat warning that remains in effect until 8 o'clock this evening. The heat index value is as high as 113. And then a heat advisory in effect through Saturday. The index values tomorrow, the heat index will be as high as 111. And that will continue into Saturday as well. And otherwise, though, sunny skies and 93 for the high tomorrow. Lows tonight, just in the low 80s. Will be a slow trip right now on the West Loop southbound. There's a stalled vehicle in the center lane at Bissonnette. Traffic is stop and go all the way back to Highway 290. It's taking an extra 30 minutes. It's 5 o'clock. 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
1: The church was excited about installing a playground that could be used for the children's ministries of their church.
2: Pastors, take note. Attorney David Gibbs Jr. has some legal advice you'll want to put into practice. Here he is with today's Legal Alert.
1: As they began planning, someone asked this question: how do we solve the liability we face if one of the neighbors enters the playground and gets hurt when the church is not meeting? That's a great question. Pastor Jared called us at the Christian Law Association, and our attorneys talked about the options of building a fence and posting a no trespassing sign. But the most helpful action he could take was to call the church insurance company and be sure that his insurance is up to date and the insurance company's requirements are all met so they have insurance on the facility. Remember, you can be legally liable for damages if it's unprotected and no one is watching to supervise the playground area if neighbors come on it. Also, unsupervised church children out there after services or before services, you can be liable for what's happened. Check local zoning codes, but most of all, make sure you have your insurance up to date and be sure you meet their requirements.
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Some wonderful stories and testimonies from these hymn writers as these hymns have been written and we're still singing them today. This hymn published back in 1918, and you can also read it in the June newsletter. 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This is The Journey Home on KHCB. Good afternoon. It's 5:09 Central Time. And today, as we worship the Lord together, we are also reminded to praise the Lord. And those are many reasons of why we can praise Him, because of what He has done for us, and praising Him, worshiping Him, because of His love. And the promise in Romans 8 that there's nothing can separate you from His love. His love and the Lord Himself, always here. Let's worship and praise the Lord today for that. He's right there with you right now. He's always here.

0: That story is told in Mark chapter 10, the story of Bartimaeus, the blind man who called on Jesus, and he said, "Son of David, have mercy on me." And Jesus gave him his sight as he asked him, "What would I do for you?" He said, "Lord, that I might receive my sight." And Jesus said, "Go your way, your faith has made you whole." And immediately he received his sight and followed Jesus in the way. Words from Mark 10 and the song "Do Not Pass Me By," a song from Ginny Owens, a young woman who is blind herself and calling on the Lord. It's 5:21 Central Time as we continue on the journey home together, and we'll keep focusing on Jesus as this month we're also being encouraged to turn our eyes upon Jesus and look full in His wonderful face. 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

0: Every part of the journey that we walk with the Lord, keeping our eyes on Him, and we can say it is well as we continue to trust in the Lord, trusting Him even when we don't understand, don't know the plan, don't know the way, but we can trust and hold on to Him, knowing that He will never leave and nothing can separate us from Him. And we can say all is well. Good afternoon. This is The Journey Home on KHCB with some words of promise and hope. And we continue to pray for our country, part of the 50 days of prayer. A pastor from every state in the Union is participating in these days of prayer. Today, it's the state of Ohio, and Pastor Alistair Begg has recorded a video to lead us in prayer. And you can go to onenationundergod.com to see the past videos, to play today's, and also to read the verse of the day. And today, Matthew 19:26. But Jesus looked at them and said to them, "With men this is impossible, but with God all things are possible." That word of hope for you today from Matthew 19:26. It's 5:32 Central Time, so let's hear from John Stone Street with Breakpoint, and then we'll continue with more songs of worship. 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
1: Welcome to Breakpoint, a daily look at an ever-changing culture through the lens of unchanging truth. For the Colson Center, I'm John Stone Street. Recently, in response to a commentary about UAPs, aliens, and the demonic, several people wrote in about our claim that angels are not made in the image of God, as humans are. Though the Bible does speak of angels, it never states that angels are made in God's image. In fact, there's not biblical reason to think that they do. Genesis 1 plainly emphasizes that humans are made in God's image, repeating the point several times in just two verses. The description offers a contrast between humans and everything else that God made. In this very first mention of humanity in Scripture, in fact, humans were created and set apart for the unique and special task of filling and subduing the earth. That task and the title of image bearer are described together. But angels were not given this task, nor were they given the title. They are described as assisting humans in this task, and they clearly were made to serve God as His soldiers and His messengers. In other words, angels and human beings were created for distinct purposes. Psalm 8 offers further description of all this in poetic form. It describes God's generosity to humanity, specifically in their unique placement within the cosmic hierarchy. What is man that you're mindful of him? The son of man that you care for him? The psalmist then compares humanity to heavenly beings and notes that man is made a little lower than angels, yet he's the one crowned with glory and honor. Further, it says, God has put all things under his feet. This contrast is an important point. Human beings have greater dignity than angels, but not because we're more powerful. In fact, we're not. But our value lies elsewhere. Comparatively, at least throughout Scripture, we know far less about angels than we do about humans. Angels appear in Scripture about 300 times, but the details are vague. The safest thing we can assume about angels is that they are intimidating, because they often appear by saying, "Be not afraid." The Bible never portrays angels as being intimidated by human beings, nor as those naked little chubby creatures from pop art. Nor are angels portrayed as mental projections of guilt or conscience, but as specific persons with names and tasks and wills. Angels are also portrayed as curious. In 1 Peter 1, the apostle says that human salvation is something into which angels long to look. Now, many will point to the mental and physical capacities of angels that Scripture describes as suggesting that they also bear God's image as humans do. However, that's based on an idea that the image of God is what we're capable of doing. But that should not be our understanding of what it means to be an image bearer. After all, if our dignity is dependent on our capacities, what happens when those abilities are lost, either by illness or disability or some other circumstance? Now, the consistent theme throughout Scripture is that being made in the image of God is something that human beings are. And as such, we're uniquely the object of God's attention and love, more so than angels, even though we have less abilities than they do. Beyond what we can do, being made in the image of God is who we are. Our value is not earned, nor is it achieved by expression. It's intrinsic. It's endowed. It's not a trait or an ability. Thus, we cannot lose it, nor can it be taken away. The creation account in Genesis also has been described as offering a kind of temple motif. In it, God places Adam and Eve, his image, at the center of the garden, a place where God and man would commune as one. And that temple theme continues throughout the Old Testament, all the way through Revelation. So in summary, angels serve God, but God came in human form. Christ was incarnate as a human male. Humans make up his bride. All of that is because humans bear God's image. Angels do not. For the Colson Center, I'm John Stone Street with Breakpoint.
2: This is KHCB, and I'm John Gager. You know, it would sure be my privilege to have you along this Sunday from 6 to 9 a.m. Central for Songs for Sunday. Hope to see you there.

0: His compassions never fail. They are new every morning. Great is God's faithfulness. That promise for you today on the journey home. It's 5:44 Central Time. This is KHCB. And Dr. James Tour is now going to encourage us as he shares about his faith, the faith of a scientist.
1: Say I assemble a dream team, the top 100 synthetic chemists, the top 100 evolutionary biologists, and the top 100 whatever else you want.
2: Jewish scientist, Dr. James Tour.
1: And I give them all the carbohydrates, lipids, nucleic acids, and proteins that they want. All the DNA, all the RNA, and just make me one cell.
2: Professor of Chemistry, Nanoengineering, and Material Science at Rice University.
1: The simplest of living organisms, a cell. They'll be like, you're crazy. You can't assemble one of those. They can't!
2: Voted one of the top 50 most influential minds in the world, and a Messianic Jew who believes Jesus is the Jewish Messiah. Welcome to Faith of a Scientist with Dr. James Tour.
1: Psalm 91. He says, I will say to the Lord, my refuge and my fortress, my God in whom I trust. Look what he says. He says, say it to the Lord. I will say to the Lord, my refuge, my fortress, my God in whom I trust. You take that word and you speak it forth. God already knows who he is. This is for us. You remind yourself who God is, that he is your refuge, he is your fortress, he is the one in whom you can trust. You learn to call upon him. Lord, as I try to solve this problem, Father, I cry out to you for great insight. And then the scriptures say that the eyes of the Lord move to and fro throughout the entire earth to strongly support those whose heart is completely his. And he empowers you by the Holy Spirit. You are my refuge, my fortress, my God in whom I trust. Jesus said, you don't receive because you do not ask. Will we ask of him?
2: This has been Faith of a Scientist with Dr. James Tour. 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
1: 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This Father's Day, I'm reminded of my dad's dedication to teaching us the Word of God. 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Sometimes we cooperated, and sometimes we were wiggly and noisy, but no matter what, he didn't stray from his commitment. I will always be so grateful for the way my dad helped build my foundation of faith. 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

0: 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The Houston forecast calling for an extreme heat warning in effect until 8 o'clock this evening, and the heat advisory continues into Saturday, as heat index values will be tomorrow as high as 111. That's what it will feel like outside. But otherwise, partly sunny, a high near 92. Then Saturday, there is a 30% chance for some rain in the afternoon, partly sunny with a high near 91. The time is coming up on 6 o'clock. Stay tuned as Dr. David Jeremiah continues his series on the Holy Spirit You May Not Know. And Bible questions answered at 9:30 Central, right here on KHCB.
1: Hello, friends, and welcome once again to Sincerely Yours Time. 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Again, wonderful to hear from you. Thank you for being a part of the KHCB family. And yes, when you make that visit to Houston, please stop by and see us here on South Boulevard. And I'd like to encourage you to write to us sometime soon. 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
3: If you tend to hesitate when it comes to participating in ministry, maybe your faith needs to be bolder. 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If you're ready to take a bold step forward Listen as David concludes his message, The Work of the Spirit.
4: I am having a very difficult time restraining myself from just

People ask me all of the time, Dr. Jeremiah, did you ever dream when you started out that you would be on the radio all over the world? Of course not. But God took the beginning and took it to the place he wanted it to go through his ministry of the Holy Spirit. And when I look back and see the many places where he intervened that I could not possibly have known how to do the right thing, I'm overwhelmed. He is capable of doing greater things than you can imagine. If he can do greater things through you than Jesus did when he was on this earth, just imagine what that means. And we're going to have more of that in just a moment as we continue our discussion of John 14:22. Tomorrow here on Turning Point, we will begin a two-day discussion of the gifts of the Spirit, one of the most controversial parts of this discussion. In the meantime, don't forget to get your copy of the book, which is the resource for this month. It is a book that will help you learn about the Holy Spirit, and it will memorialize these truths that we're talking about with all of the scriptures and the illustrations, the places you need to look for additional material. This is a great asset to have in your library, and we want you to have it. It's yours.

The message of reconciliation meets the basic needs of every man and woman, every boy and girl, and it meets those needs permanently and never has to be repeated. In miracles, only God's power and goodness are revealed, but in conversion, God's grace is revealed, something that causes even the angels to look over the bowels of heaven and wonder. The message of the saving grace of God, men and women, is the greater message because it is the message that extended to the Gentiles and rolled outward across the world like a mighty tsunami wave. The death, burial, and resurrection of Jesus Christ have given to us in this generation the greatest message that has ever been communicated to any people at any time in any place. There's never been anything like it, and there never will be. At any time will there ever be anything like the gospel. It is called the eternal gospel, the good news. And you and I can show compassion and reach out to help people with their hurts. We can minister to them in their sorrow. We can assist them in dealing with terrible addictions and dysfunctional family situations. But if in the process we do not give them Jesus Christ and salvation, we have only postponed the inevitable. We have not helped them. Our message is greater because it is for eternity. Over the years of ministry, God has given me some wonderful friends, many of them here in this church and many of them here in the city, some of them spread across the nation. One of my best friends is a doctor who lives in Boone, North Carolina. He keeps in touch with me almost every other week or so. We talk on the phone. He started a group called Medical Missions. This group brings doctors together and helps them go to the mission field for 2 weeks at a time every summer. And my friend, he goes to Africa. I think he's in Africa almost more than he's here. Every time I try to get a hold of him, he's in Africa. And they go there and they perform surgeries and they help people there that would never get help if they didn't come, because there's just nothing like that for these people. One day he told me something I'd never forgot. He said, "David, we used to go to Africa and do surgeries on the people that would come, broken limbs, dysfunctional faces." He said, "One day it dawned on us that all we were doing was fixing them up, and we were making them healthier on their way to hell. If you don't give them the gospel, you're not helping them." He said, "We made a commitment on that day that we would never do another surgery until we presented the gospel to the person who was getting the surgery, if they were capable of hearing it, and giving them an opportunity to receive Jesus Christ." What he was saying is, the physical is important, and it is true. Sometimes people don't care what we know unless they know how much we care. But if you only help people physically and don't give them the gospel, you haven't really helped them. You've only made them okay and till the inevitable, when they won't be okay for a long time. So I'm telling you that Jesus tells us one of the greater things about what we do is we don't just help people physically, and we do that as we can, but he's given to us the wonderful privilege of communicating the message of the gospel, which is life-changing. And some of you here today, you know what I'm talking about because you remember what you were before Jesus Christ entered into your life and what he's done to make you a new person. So listen to me. One of the reasons why we can do greater works is because our message is a greater message. And then number two, we have a greater ministry. Think about this for a moment. The works Jesus did while he walked the dusty paths of Israel were localized in scope. If you were up on a space flight and could look down on the great curve of the earth, and if the shuttle was in the right orbital position and weather permitted, you would strain your eyes and see a little strip of land at the edge of a great continental shelf. That little strip of land is Israel. Believe it or not, it is the size of New Jersey, the whole nation. During his lifetime, the Son of God was confined in his influence to a comparatively small section of that slice of Middle East. Do you know Jesus never left Israel? His whole ministry was in Israel. And if you've ever been to Israel, you know it's not a very big place. It's like a postage stamp. I did an event there some years ago, and we had so many people with us, we couldn't have the opening service in the same hotel. We had to split it up. And one was in one place and one was about 25 miles away in another place, and they said, "Dr. Jeremiah, we're going to have you speak in this service, and then we have a helicopter waiting for you, and we're going to take you to the other one for the other one." So I said, okay. I had no idea what I was getting into. The helicopter was located in the corner of a dark field with guards all around it, so nobody could get to it. I said, "Where's the lights?" "Oh, we can't turn the lights on. They might shoot us."

0: and got in the helicopter and we flew, and in the dark, the pilot was saying, over there's Jordan, over there's, and he talked about all the lands that were surrounding, and you could see them all from Israel. They're just surrounded by all these lands, and up until recently, especially lands filled with people who hated the Jewish people. That's where Jesus was. He spent his whole time in that little postage stamp nation. At that time, the whole world was Israel. And yet, in just a little more than 300 years, Christianity closed all the temples in heathen Roman Empire and numbered its converts by the millions as the gospel spread beyond the borders of Israel and began to fill the world. And today there are billions of people who claim Christ as their Savior. And the ministry isn't confined to Israel. It's exploded across the nation. I just spent 3 days with people who helped us take that message to these nations. And I told them, and I say this humbly, I believe, I now speak 19 different languages. I only know English, but I speak 19 different languages. Because through AI, they take my voice, it's my voice, and they put it into the language of other nations. They coordinate my lips with the words. And I'm telling you people, if you would see it, you would think David Jeremiah is speaking in Chinese, and I'm not. But the message is being preached in all these places, and they're just getting started. I'm gonna have more languages next time I talk to you about this, because we're working on it really hard. What I'm saying is, we carry the ministry of the gospel to the ends of the earth. Jesus didn't do that. Jesus ministered in Israel. He never left Israel. But he empowered his disciples to go into all the world and preach the gospel. And he has told us that's our responsibility, each of us, to find a way to leverage the gospel for the whole world. And that's why we have radio and why we have television, and that's why we do social media and why we write books, is because we're trying to reach as many people as we can with the gospel. That's what Jesus has empowered us to do. These are the greater works he's given us to do because he went to the Father. And isn't it interesting? He went to the Father and put his DNA in every single Christian who's still on this earth. His DNA is the Holy Spirit. Isn't that something? While he was in Israel, he was confined in his own body. When he went to heaven, he said, I'm going to give you all the Holy Spirit. And the Holy Spirit came on the day of Pentecost, and now every single person who believes in Jesus Christ has the Holy Spirit living in them, and they can carry the message of Christ wherever they go. I pray a prayer sometimes when I get up in the morning, Lord Jesus, help me to take the influence of Christ wherever I go today. And all of us can do that. And when we do that, we're doing the greater works that Jesus said we would do, because we're going where he did not go, but he sent us as his representatives. Today, our words are carried across the entire globe. I do not preach in a small corner of Israel. When I preach, I speak in a large city. But even more amazing is how, through the blessing of modern technology, these messages are recorded and shared around the world instantly, continuously, almost endlessly, through many different channels. When we did the campaign on the Great Disappearance, on the Rapture, you remember that book a couple of books ago? After it was all over, some of the staff people came to me and said, we have calculated this, and these are actual numbers. The campaign for the Great Disappearance touched 300 million people around the world. How can you do that? Because Jesus said, greater works will you do than I did, because I'm going to the Father and I'm sending the Holy Spirit, and he will help you do these works. I remember when television first appeared, and I know some of you remember that too, because you're older than I am. But, you know, I don't know if you remember this, when that first happened, those of us who were conservative Christians, we weren't sure that was a good thing. I know my dad wasn't sure it was a good thing. We didn't get a television for a long time after it became available. And when we did, my father used to sit on the bench, and every time a commercial came on, he'd go and shut the thing down. He was afraid it'd be a beer commercial or a cigarette commercial. I mean, that was his exercise for the night. Sit on the couch, go turn it off, sit on the couch. There were no remotes back then, remember? And I remember hearing people preach about television being the result of the prince of the power of the air, that it was satanic and it was no use and you didn't want to do television. And of course, it was like anything else. It is whatever you use it to be. And we finally got over that and realized that while it was a tool that could hurt people, it was a wonderful tool that could help people. And we began to do television ministry, and God uses that. And we use every form of communication, television, radio, print, podcast, social media, live streams, apps, whatever comes next, we use it to proclaim the gospel. And this will surprise you, we're even on TikTok. And I say the farther the better, the faster the better, the sooner the better, until Jesus comes back. What Jesus was saying to his disciples was this: while I was on this earth, I was localized. I could only touch individual men and women in my travels and speak to a few local audiences. But believe me, after I am gone and the Holy Spirit comes to fill my disciples, my ministry will be as far spread as Christians are. So wherever there is a Christian, there is Christ. And wherever there's a believer, there's ministry. We have a greater message. We have a greater ministry. And then one more thing, we have greater miracles. I can almost hear some of you say, okay, I've been with you so far, Pastor, but now the miracle thing, I'm not into that. How could there be greater miracles than the one we've heard you talk about already? So let me suggest to you that the Lord Jesus, while he was on this earth, never saw a conversion like that of Saul of Tarsus. He never saw a revival like the great awakenings that have shaken our world. The miracle of conversion is indeed a grade A miracle. It is the greatest miracle there is. Do you believe that? Just think about what happens when someone comes to Christ. A person who once lived closed from God, self-centered and without direction, becomes alive to God. The one who was spiritually dead is now filled with joy and peace through the power of the Holy Spirit. A life that was once in chaos now has order and meaning and purpose. He's born again, a miracle of grace and a living testimony to the God who creates and saves. Wow. That's what happens when a person receives Jesus. That's what happened to you when you said yes to him. You were a closed system and you became an open system. You were chaos and now you are a new creation. The longer God gives me the opportunity to preach and teach, the more overwhelmed and amazed I am that he does what he does through the salvation of souls. By his grace, he works in human hearts in ways you and I can never comprehend. Sometimes we hear the stories and we say, how in the world could that have happened? He can take a person who is going totally the wrong direction and in a moment of time through an encounter with Jesus Christ, radically change that person and set him on a road to happiness in his heart. Jesus Christ is the only one who can do that. And that is the miracle he's called us to participate in. We spread throughout our neighborhoods, our nation, and our world as ambassadors of the gospel of Jesus Christ. And wherever that gospel is preached, wherever someone comes to Christ, the greatest miracle that ever happens on the earth is happening in the life of that person. They are changed for eternity. And I tell you again what Billy Graham said, they will live as long as God. Amen. The power behind the greater works is also expressed in this passage. How do we go about the greater works? If you read this passage of Scripture, you won't have any doubt about it. John 14 says, most assuredly I say to you, he who believes in me, the works that I do, he will do also, and greater works than these he will do, because I go to my Father, and whatever you ask in my name, that I will do, that the Father may be glorified in the Son. If you ask anything in my name, I will do it. The greater works are accomplished through prayer. I never go anywhere that people don't come up and say to me, Dr. Jeremiah, we pray for you every day. You have no idea the power that is in that. We wouldn't be where we are, doing what we're doing, touching the people we touch, if people didn't pray. And the Lord has honored these prayers, and I believe with all my heart that the secret to all that God has done and all that he's going to do is found in the power of prayer. And I promise you, when we pray, our dreams will be greater than our memories. It is exciting to me to understand what begins to happen as we pray. Take another look at that verse. Jesus said, and whatever you ask in my name, that I will do. If you ask anything in his name, he will do it. That's no small distinction. I mean, sometimes Christians get weary because we forget. And I want you to read this carefully because we often misread this verse. Listen carefully. We think God wants us to do his work for him. So we pray, Lord, I'm praying to you to help me do this work, but that's not what the verse says. Listen to what the verse says. And whatever you ask in my name, I will do it. God doesn't want us to do it. He wants to do it through us. If we keep trying to do it ourselves, we're going to get worn out. We're going to get really tired, really weary. We aren't capable of doing God's work, but God wants to do his work through us. And he says, if you ask anything in my name, it doesn't say you will be able to do it. He says, if you ask anything in my name, watch out, I'll do it. I'll do it through you, I'll do it for you, I'll do it by you. I remember hearing about a preacher some years ago who said he could build a great church if there was no God. I'm not sure that's a compliment. Sometimes we do commendable, praiseworthy things in the energy of our flesh. But when God begins to do the work through us, it is an entirely different proposition altogether. Incredible things begin to happen, things we never dreamed would happen. We've had some things like that happen to us in the last few days, things we could never have dreamed would be possible. So I tell you, the possibility of greater works and the promise of it and the power behind it, the priority of the greater works. A long time ago, a pastor of the Moody Church in Chicago made this statement. He said, never undertake more Christian work than can be covered in continual prayer. Good counsel, and I have a feeling that many of us are over our limit. I have a feeling that many churches are well over their limit. Oh, how we need to grasp the priority of prayer. I have no idea what is going to happen in and through this ministry because I'm not going to do it. God's going to do it through me. As we pray, God will show us what he's doing, and we'll get under the spout. There's a wonderful truth that you live your life by. Find out what God is doing and get in on it. Find out where God is blessing and be a part of it. You don't have to look very far. You can figure that out yourself. The reason I'm excited about it is because I know God's vision for you and for me, for my family and your family, for my city and your city is greater than our own individuals could ever be. When I started out to do what I'm doing, I was preaching in a little church in Thurston, Ohio as a young college man. 35 people showed up every Sunday religiously. It reminded me as I look back over my life and over the years what God has done, how he has taken the little things you do and you do them faithfully, and pretty soon those little things become other things and you do those faithfully and then other things happen. That's the story of ministry. You don't just show up one day and all of a sudden you have the immeasurable blessing of God. You trust God for every day to do what you know he wants you to do, and sometimes it's an incidental thing. But listen to God, he will tell you, I know that for a fact, if you ask God to direct you and lead you, he will do it. You may not like what he tells you to do, but he will do it, and you can count on it. And so often in the past, I've concentrated on this goal and that goal, and I'm really into goals and objectives and plans, but I believe that people should not concentrate as much as they do on the goal, but more on the power. God will help you do this. So what I want to leave with you today, as we close our minds around this passage, is this. Let's don't short circuit what God wants to do in our life. You know, God would do much more in the lives of his people except for unbelief. The one thing that keeps God from doing his work, God won't bless unbelief. If we don't believe God will do it, he won't do it. If you trust him to do it, you better be ready because the surprise is about to come. We have to put our feet in the water before God calls the water back. We have to take the first step. We can't just wait. Now, let's see what God does, and if he does something, maybe I'll be a part of it. No, you have to be bold in your faith, and you have to pray this prayer. Lord, help me today to do the greater works that you talked about in John 14. Show me some people who need Jesus, and let me help them come to Jesus. Some people who might come to church and hear about Christ and become Christians. Some children who need to go to Sunday school, but they need somebody to take them. All of these things that God puts in our hearts to do, you know what I'm talking about. It's different for every one of us. God has a unique plan for your life and for mine. I have no idea what is going on in your life, but he wants to work through his Spirit and help you do the greater works. You're not going to find a framed copy of it hanging on the wall in some office. God is going to do it in his own way, in startling, unexpected ways, as we trust him, and you will probably be surprised when it happens. Someone once told me, if it makes sense, it's probably not from God. If it's logical, probably God didn't tell you to. If you're always doing the logical things, God's probably not in the equation. Say, God, help me to do something outside of the box for you. Help me to leverage what you've equipped me to do for the kingdom and for the glory of Christ. And when we do that, we will see revival, we will see salvation, we will see the blessing of God. Nothing that is ever needed will be in lack, but we will have all that God promised for us. That is my prayer for us as we reach out across the world. I remind you of a very special statement that's a part of our DNA. Here it is. The light that shines the farthest has to shine the brightest at home. If we're going to reach the world, it starts with us. We have to be the bright light here first before we can touch the world. And we are that by the grace of God. I think about our candle lighting ceremony that we have every year on Christmas Eve. And it's such a testimony to what happens with one light coming down the center aisle. And then little by little, all the lights being lit until the room is filled with the glory of light. And we sing that little song, "This Little Light of Mine, I'm Going to Let It Shine." Hide it under a bushel? No, I'm going to let it shine. Men and women, that's what God has called us to do. Let's ask God to help us shine like we never have, holding our lights up high, making a difference in people's lives around us for the glory of Christ and for the salvation of many. And God bless us as we do it. And all God's people said, amen. The end of that message, I told you, was pretty unusual. And if you've never heard John 14:22 before, you probably are still kind of shaking your head, because it is an incredible, incredible truth with possibilities that go beyond anything you and I can imagine. Tomorrow, we're going to learn about the gifts of the Spirit. The Bible says that the Holy Spirit has given gifts to the body of Christ. Everybody who's a Christian has a spiritual gift. I don't care who you are or how ungifted you may feel. You are a gifted child of God, and we'll learn about it tomorrow and Monday here on Turning Point. We are thankful for the opportunity that we have to bring this teaching into your home, into your car, wherever you listen. I meet people all over the world who tell me they've been listening to Turning Point for years. Some of them tell me their grandparents listened, their parents listened, they got saved listening, their children got saved listening. The Word of God, so powerful. Thanks for joining us. See you next time.
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2: One verse, one moment. God speaking into your day. Here's the KHCB verse of the week from Psalm 63:1. O God, you are my God. I shall seek you earnestly. My soul thirsts for you. My flesh yearns for you. In a dry and weary land where there is no water. Carry this verse with you this week. Let it shape your steps. We're KHCB.
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3: Amen.
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0: My dad worked in human resources at a global company for most of his career, and his hard work and strong character made sure he attained a number of promotions. But there was a point where he plateaued in his career, on purpose. You see, he could have continued getting those big promotions, but they would have required us to relocate. And he valued our well-being more than his job title. And I'll be forever grateful for that sacrifice. I love you, Dad. Happy Father's Day from all of us here at KHCB.
1: We greet our friends everywhere with Chapter 9 of Hunger, Thirst, and Bitter Exile, the story of Bible translator William Tyndale. This is another in the series, Stories of Great Christians, which comes to you from the Moody Bible Institute of Chicago.

0: When Master Tyndall came to Cologne with his manuscript of the English New Testament, he discovered that the archbishop had just forbidden all evangelical worship in that city. Master Tyndall hid himself in the most obscure part of the city. Stealing out by night, he found printers, Quentel and Brykman, who promised to prepare 3,000 copies of the New Testament for immediate publication. Page after page came to him in its new English dress, and his heart overflowed with joy. He wrote to us at Salisbury Hall, "Whether the king will it or not, the people of England will soon be enlightened by the New Testament, and then surely they will obey the gospel." But when Master Tyndall was so full of joy, a mine was sprung under his feet. The destruction of all his plans threatened. A violent enemy of Luther, a clergyman named Cochlaeus, fled the peasants' revolt, took refuge in the city of Cologne, wanted some printing done, and went to Quentel and Brykman's print shop. There, Cochlaeus happened to pick up a sample of the printer's work. It was a page from Master Tyndall's English New Testament.
1: Well, gentlemen, shall we retire to the library?
2: Very well. A very excellent meal, Herr Quentel.
1: Thank you, Dean Cochlaeus.
2: I have heard of Cologne's fish.
1: Ah, and of her wine?
2: And wine. Well, now I can report on them when I return to the hinterland. Ah, such delicate flavoring.
1: The cook tried hard tonight. That's an honor to have you as our dinner guest.
2: A dinner guest who practically invited himself.
1: Oh, not at all.
2: Oh, yeah. I take the blame. I admit it. As long as I am in Cologne, I want to know how the Cologne citizens live. The successful and the men who work for them.
1: I wish you had let me introduce you to my printers as the dean of the Frankfurt Cathedral.
2: No, this is the way I want it. Let them think I am just an old friend of yours, Herr Quentel.
1: You are a very humble man.
2: Thank you.
1: But I want you to realize what a privilege it was for the dean of Frankfurt to be here at my table.
2: Oh?
1: An honor I never expected to have. Probably we ought to join the others in the library.
2: Of course.
1: Yeah, the presence of a dean is a benediction on our house. Of course, you understand, I am a churchman. We see much of heresy and falling away in this city, but I stand true to the church.
2: You do?
1: I have no patience with the rowdy evangelicals. I am true to the Church of Rome.
3: Well, it warms my heart to hear a man say that. Herr Quentel, we ought to drink to that. When a man has courage to stay on the losing side...
1: We're not drinking any more tonight, Franz. At least you are not.
2: No need to spoil his evening's fun, Herr Quentel. Let him talk.
3: Courage to be on the losing side. How do I know it's losing? I'll tell you. I know it's losing because the whole of England is turning Lutheran. That's right. Huh? The king can't stop them. The cardinal can't stop them.
1: Franz!

0: This is no kind of talk to...
1: No, please do not stop him, Herr Quentel. This is interesting. I would like to know if your printer has any grounds for what you say.
0: None, but what is in that stein?
2: I didn't mean to start any fight.
0: Then why don't you go over and quietly
2: talk... But nobody is going to call Franz Grunder a liar. I didn't want to fight, but you questioned my integrity. I'll tell you. There are two Englishmen very, very well skilled in language. These men are staying in Cologne, keeping out of sight, but working hard all the while.
0: He does not know what he is saying.
1: Working hard? I do not understand. What does that have to do with England turning Lutheran?
2: You know.
1: No, I do not.
2: Herr Quendel knows.
0: Franz, Dean Cochleus, the others are starting some kind of game in the other room. I think they need two more men.
2: Herr Quendel knows. Ask him.
3: Yeah.
2: Quendel wouldn't like this. He keeps a whip on us printers. And he wouldn't like it at all if he knew I was sitting over here in the tavern right now.
1: I know Herr Quendel quite well. He gives you time for lunch, does he not?
2: We're supposed to eat right there in his shop. Bring our meat and bread from home and sit right there in the smell of the ink.
1: Well, this is different today. Let us call it a little celebration. Another ale?
2: Well,
1: another ale here. Make it two. A vote for the gentleman.
2: Well, this is a celebration. Like I told you...
1: Why not celebrate? After all, we are coming to the end of the job you are setting for me, and you have been the fellow who did most of the work on it. Now, have you not?
2: I want to tell you something. I get all the jobs that are hard, are special, are pay well. Jobs that Quentel wants to look good. Like yours.
1: You are an experienced printer, and that is a good trade, Franz. I suppose you are even skilled enough to set type in other languages.
2: No, I am. The truth is, I'm working on an English job right now. Yeah, it's hard. You need a good eye and a good steady hand. And who do you think they ask when they need a good eye and a good steady hand? Franz, that's who.
4: Your ale, sir.
1: For the gentleman. No, nothing for me. Vote for the gentleman. I suppose this English job was quite important.
2: How do you know?
1: I am just assuming the foreigners in the city pay well.
2: They pay well, all right, those two. Not that I see anything extra from it. Well, I said to the Frau just yesterday, I said, if those two so-called priests would slip me something...
1: Priests?
2: I shouldn't have said that.
1: English priests? No, Franz, you can tell me. It is not as if I was in the printing business, too. That would be different.
2: They're English, all right. A whole lot of them, from the way I understand it.
1: More than two? Here in Cologne?
2: No. Well, I've said too much already. I might as well tell you the whole story.
1: Yeah.
2: Only two priests. But the money in back of them is English, too. That's what I meant. The money comes from English merchants, the way I pick up the story. Of course, Herr Quentel never says, but I hear more than anybody knows.
1: This job, Franz, what is it?
2: Huh?
1: What is the English money paying for?
2: Right, the job I've been setting all these months, staying late at night. Oh, it has to be done at night. And don't think my wife likes that.
1: Go on. What about the job?
2: All these months I've been setting just one book. It's part of the holy book. You won't believe it, but I'm good enough. Franz Gonda is good enough to set the holy book, the New Testament part, and in English besides.
1: The New Testament in English? Here in Cologne? Franz, is that the way England will be brought over to the fate of Luther?
2: Did I say that? Oh, the other night I had too much to drink.
1: Is it?
2: That's what these two brag about.
1: If you are doing the typesetting at night, Franz, I suppose you'll never see the men who ordered it.
2: Oh, I see them. I see them every night. That's the only time they come out of their lodgings at night. One's a fat little man. The other's tall and lean with mournful eyes that look right through you. Nobody had ever mistake him for German. And I suppose that's why he hides out in the day.
1: Hides out? Where?
2: I don't know.
1: Like some bread and meat to soak up that ale?
2: Well, I don't know.
1: Bring us bread, bitte.
2: There on the other side of town, you know the Strasse Himmler?
1: Yeah, yeah.
2: You turn right there and go down the back alley.

0: Let me in, Sir Herman.
1: Who is there?
0: Just let me in, Herman Rink. Oh, hurry.
1: Oh, I'll come down.
0: Why does he not come? It should be...
2: This is no hour to... Dean Coclius, are you sick?
0: Just let me in.
2: Ah, of course, of course. Why did not you say who you were?
0: I was afraid.
2: You are pale, shaking. Sit down. Are you sick, Coclius?
0: Sick at heart.
2: What happened?
0: I came at night. I am an exile, you know.
2: Yeah, I know that, but you've been going and coming in Cologne like any other citizen. You are safe.
0: I am not safe. Not if they find me.
2: What are you talking about?
0: If they thought I was plotting against the Reformation.
2: They? Are you?
0: Yeah, I mean, I have information, Solomon, that you, somebody in authority, some loyal churchman in the government, has to know.
2: Well, has somebody threatened you, followed you here from Frankfurt?
0: Not me. They have threatened England.
2: England? Oh, Coclius, you are badly upset. What have you seen? What about England?
0: There is a plot to convert the whole of England to Lutheranism.
2: Yeah, I suspect there is. But what does that have to do with you?
0: It is going on right under our noses in Cologne.
2: Cologne?
0: Solomon, in this city tonight, printers are at work setting type by lamplight, and that type will print a Bible, unauthorized by the church, in common English, and prepared by two common reformers.
2: Oh, I would not have believed it, Coclius, if it had not come from you.
0: But you do now.
2: Yeah, I do. And I can see why you have come here so quietly. This is not an evangelical city, but still... You are in exile. It could be dangerous.
0: I had to chance it. If anybody could do anything, you could.
2: Well, be assured I will.
0: What can you do?
2: I can stop it tomorrow at the regular session of the Cologne Senate.
0: But how?
2: With my rights as senator in good standing, I can interrupt regular business and inform the Senate of the whole plot. I think before noontime... I will have an edict issued that will stop those printers.
0: Sir, if you only could.
2: I can and I will. And the whole country of England will have me to thank for its salvation from this menace. And you too, Coclius.
0: Yeah, Sir Herman.
3: Hear ye, gentlemen of the Cologne Senate. Hear the words that ye have this hour ratified. The Senate of the City of Cologne hereby issues an edict forbidding any printers of the city to continue the work of printing and publishing the scriptures in the English language under penalty of fine and banishment, effective immediately.
4: And so we conclude Chapter 9 of Hunger, Thirst, and Bitter Exile, the story of Bible translator William Tyndale. 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
6: It's 91 and partly cloudy. Wind is from the south-southeast at 10 to 15 miles per hour. Tonight, partly cloudy with a low in the low 80s. Then tomorrow, clear with a high in the low 90s. Tomorrow night, thunderstorms with a low in the low 80s. It's 91 and partly cloudy.

0: This is John Fuller, and Father's Day is a time to honor those men who lead their families with courage. 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
2: If you don't bind yourself to causes or things that are important, if you don't make that decision like one woman forever, you will not be able to experience some of this freedom, some of this, the joy, the things that could happen later on. You will wind up with yourself.
0: That's Brant Hansen, and he's our guest today on Focus on the Family with Jim Daly, helping us better understand God's plan for men and how important biblical manhood is for families and society. Stay with us for a conversation that'll both challenge and inspire you. I'm John Fuller.
3: John, I think it's fair to say a lot of guys today are kind of struggling with aimlessness. What's my goal? There's certainly a hyper-feminization of the culture. So what are we about, you know, as men? What do we do? I think it was Ted Cunningham, the pastor that's been on Focus, good friend, once said, the biggest challenge we face is picking our own parking spot, right? And I think the big reason, and I believe our guest today, Brant Hansen, would agree, that people, men particularly, are struggling is we're seeking pleasure instead of something bigger, a bigger picture, a bigger cause. Maybe you're feeling like that and you don't feel that you're pursuing significance. Today we're going to cover it. The great news is God has a plan and a purpose for your life that is so much bigger than picking your parking spot.
0: Right.
3: Believe me, your life can amount to so much more.
0: And Brant Hansen is heard on more than 200 Christian radio stations. He's won awards as National Personality of the Year. He's the author of a number of books. We've had him here before talking about some of the earlier titles. This particular book that'll make up the basis for our conversation today is called The Men We Need, God's Purpose for the Manly Man, the Avid Indoorsman, or Any Man Willing to Show Up. And Brant is married to Carolyn. They have two grown children, and he's already showed me pictures of his one grandchild.
3: That's so good. Brant, I got to ask you, welcome back, first of all.
4: Thank you.
3: And, you know, what is it like to be the National Personality of the Year?
4: Well, I'm glad it's phrased that way, because originally in my bio it was written, he's won multiple Personality of the Year awards. Personality of the Year.
3: You're probably not what you want.
4: No, we need to rephrase. So
3: yeah. You know, we are on a serious topic today, but I'm sure we'll weave some humor into this because it needs to have some humor. Speak to this idea of toxic masculinity. We hear it all the time.
4: Yeah.
3: How do you define it? I'm not sure if I know how to define it really.
4: Well, okay, so it's this domineering thing where a man dominates people.
3: So that's the toxic.
4: I think
3: part.
4: That's basically it. But this is one reason I wanted to write the book. Is because masculinity has been deconstructed so effectively and so much and so over and over. And some of that's very helpful to deconstruct, okay, we shouldn't be this or that, but what's the construction? Because it's easy to actually deconstruct things. We can do that very easily. I learned that just like building a Lego tower, like to build the tower to the ceiling for the kids, like it takes a while and then they can slap it down in 1 second and laugh. And it's like, yeah, the easy part is taking something down, but does anyone have a construction? Because guys actually need a vision for how to live.
3: That is so good. My thing was the marble thing. You know, you make the marble go
4: yeah,
3: around all this
4: right.
3: stuff and drop, and the
4: right.
3: kids would come in, they'd run right through it after we built it. It's like, what are you doing?
4: Same thing with like setting up dominoes or whatever. But again, it could be, I appreciate saying this is not the way to lead a family. Like if you're dominating, you're